0: after steel beams in a high-rise building that's under construction began buckling this morning.
1: Now that access near the Midtown Manhattan high-rise is clear, Mayor Zoran Mamdani said next steps will be determined minute by minute.
2: If the floor is deemed to be secure, engineers will enter and begin shoring up the building.
1: So far, all workers in the building that is being converted from commercial to residential use are accounted for. Until more equipment arrives, FDNY Department Chief John Esposito said they're prepared for the worst.
3: The building has continued to move since we've been on the scene. We have a frozen zone and a collapse zone set up.
1: Drones are also assessing conditions until engineers can get in and find out what caused the buckling. In New York, Grinnell Scott, Fox News.
0: Health officials in New York City are investigating a cluster of Legionnaire's disease in two neighborhoods on the Upper East Side. Officials say the likely source is a cooling tower or towers in the area. Those are used for refrigeration. Health officials say it's not caused by an issue with any building's plumbing system, so people can continue drinking tap water and using air conditioners, which don't use the water. Support for Israel has shrunk in the United States among Democrats.
4: 40% of Americans overall say the U.S. is too supportive of Israel and conflicts with the Palestinians. 58% of Democrats say the U.S. is too supportive, up from 45% in early 2024 in this Associated Press North poll. And 51% of Jewish Democrats agree. Majority of Republicans overall, about 3 in 5, say the amount of U.S. support for Israel is just right.

country. They are furious with the failure of the Republican Party to do much about it at the local, state, and federal levels. They want the president to speak out not just against communism, but Islamism. They do not understand why we're so close to Qatar and Pakistan and Saudi Arabia. They reject the F-35 sales.

0: jet engines for his jet, for his own homemade jets.
1: Wow. And he was praised to the hilt. Not like Netanyahu. What, he's crazy? He's a crazy effort, that Netanyahu. Let me tell you something about Netanyahu. He is the rock in the Middle East. And let me tell you something. He got all kinds of financial deals going on. He got all kinds of geopolitical politics going on. The Arabs want more and more. The Islamists are on the move.

He's a man that had a Nazi concentration camp guard tattoo on his chest, and he pretended he didn't know what it was. That was not a bridge too far. He's a man who pleasured himself in public bathrooms. It's disgusting. That wasn't a bridge too far. He's a man who had these horrendous posts on Reddit and other places.

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0: Absolutely.
1: Because he had non-consensual sex with you.
0: Yeah.
1: Forced himself on you.
0: Mm-hmm.
1: After you had told him no and fought him off.
0: Yeah. He violated multiple layers of consent that night by coming into my home when I asked him not to, and by advancing on me when I told him not to, and furthermore, another incident that I had told him not to do, and
1: with protection.
0: Yeah, yeah. So, yeah. By the way that my nervous system reacted to this experience, absolutely.
2: By the way, what's with Jake Tapper? Is that a special megaphone or something he's using there? There's another part of this we'll play after the bottom because we don't have enough time, but anyway, she's a brave woman for coming out, coming forward, as was the woman before, and we'll get to her in a moment, because they know the potential for being destroyed. But in this case, I mean, who didn't know, even putting this aside if you must, that Plattner was a walking, talking time bomb. That everything was not out.

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1: The IRS. 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

0: option.
1: But that's not consenting.
0: No, complying is not consenting.
1: Complying is letting him rape you.
0: Is getting it over with.
2: Letting him rape you? Kind of a stupid comment is that, Rich? She couldn't stop him. What do you mean compliance is letting him rape you? I don't think Tapper means anything nefarious. He's just an idiot. That's all. Just an idiot.
3: Just an idiot. Yes. That's correct.
2: Debbie Dingleberry, Democrat of Michigan. Listen to this genius. Cut three on CNN yesterday. Go.
4: So, like many people, including the candidate that we just heard from, I'm trying to process it. Because, I mean, if this ultimately isn't, this is up to the people of Maine. And they spoke loud and clear at the beginning of June that they want change.
2: But they don't want an alleged rapist, lady.

Conservative activists allege that Plattner physically abused her, including twisting her arm behind her back and blocking her from leaving a room. Jenny Rassicot, who accused Plattner of sexual assault in a Politico report released yesterday, was interviewed for the same article by the New York Times. She described behavior that she found troubling in an interview with the New York Times. Rassicot said Plattner came to her home intoxicated in 2021 after she had asked him not to visit.

talk to you about the history, how it covered up Stalin's slaughter of the Ukrainians, how it covered up the Third Reich and the Holocaust, how it helped bring forward Fidel Castro in Cuba, how it fronted for Hamas most recently, and now this. So Fifield went on to say she was assured her role in the article would be small. She had previously accused the publication of taking her quotes out of context and excluding screenshots of messages between her and Plattner. In other words, it was an edit job. She previously claimed the Times left out key details. Quote, the Times also failed to include any mention that I did confide in multiple friends through the years that Graham had been abusive long before he was running for office. Those friends confirmed they told the Times so, Fifield said. Plattner has denied both the allegations of sexual assault and physical abuse. What do you want to bet more women come forward, Mr. Producer? And this follows a string of controversies that have plagued Plattner camp. It's up until yesterday and even this morning, the Democrats stood behind this man, even with Fifield's comments. He also reportedly sextexted, however you pronounce it, with other women while married and had a history of controversial comments on social media. Plattner posted on Reddit in 2013 that people shouldn't get so drunk they wind up having sex with someone they don't mean to, and that sexual victims should just take some responsibility for themselves. He apologized for the post. Of course he did. Many former Plattner supporters are calling on him to drop out. So this guy, Ro Khanna, should be ruined by now. This guy is a fungus on the body politic. He is disgusting, this Ro Khanna man Khanna. When Fifield, that woman, came out, he flew out to Maine, was seen with Plattner, endorsed Plattner, because he wants to run.

line, you know, at physical assault. Whoa, wow. What a standard. Not any lower than that? No, no, no. It's a rape allegation. That's my standard. Unbelievable. But what about the woman who came forward, Fifield, and said she was physically abused? Not good enough. She was a Republican. Unbelievable, really. And the New York Times had this Rassicot information, at least enough of it, where it could have pursued it, and it chose not to. It chose not to. There's a lot more here. Here we have from Fox News, Plattner's three-day vetting job comes back to haunt Dems as rape allegation rocks Senate bid. Plattner's $6,250 background check missed rape allegations, a Nazi tattoo, and deleted Reddit posts. Other than that, it was really fantastic. Democratic operatives reportedly commissioned a brief, low-cost background check on Grant Plattner before launching a Senate campaign, a decision that appears to be backfiring as new allegations and controversies engulf the candidate and Democrats call on him to drop out. One of the things that is sickening about this, these people who are all in on this piece of on this pig now are like self-righteous about calling him to step down. He needs to step down now. This is not acceptable. Enough is enough. He's got to step down. You realize politicians are never circumspect? Never. And the left-wing Democrats are the worst of the worst, in my view. The worst of the worst. So, you know, Bernie Sanders should be laughed out of the U.S. Senate. Rogue con man Kana should be laughed out of the House of Representatives. Elizabeth Warren, who said that

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you missed out on gold in 2020, if you missed the rally in 2025, it's not too late. Right now, gold is sitting about 20% off its all-time high earlier this year, so you could buy it at a discount. The

we expect that information to be kept secret? It's not just the Middle East, ladies and gentlemen. It's our national security, too. And it's our job to try and convince the administration not to do this. 100 F-35s in the hands of a national socialist Islamist madman who's threatening to blow Israel off the face of the earth, who continues to threaten war against Greece, who's a lapdog to Putin. What are we thinking? And we're going to lift all sanctions. He showed us 5-6 short years ago, 2019, where he bought from Putin the S-400 SAM missile interception system, cutting-edge technology he bought from Russia. So the West decided to sanction him. Those sanctions lasted through the first Trump administration. Biden never even gave a second thought to lifting them. And we're going to lift them? Now, you know damn well if a Democrat was doing this, we'd be jumping up and down. Our TV hosts would be jumping up and down. Our talk radio hosts would be jumping.

probably thought, I got all this credit card debt. I've got other expenses that are adding up over the summer. The HVAC's a problem. The heat wave has cost us a lot of money. Or camp, putting money aside for a little vacation. Maybe at the end of the summer, maybe you're on it now. And these things add up, and you're stressed by it. There's no question. And you're a homeowner. You probably thought, should I call American Financing? Mark's been talking about him. He loves

0: facilities inside Iran. A senior U.S. official tells Fox News that these strikes are significantly larger than the ones carried out last month and that they're meant to send a signal that attacking commercial shipping is unacceptable.
1: Fox's Christina Coleman. A preliminary hearing today for the man accused of killing Charlie Kirk, focusing on video and photo evidence.
2: Video presented by prosecutors is said to show Tyler Robinson's movement on September 10th last year, prior to Charlie Kirk's assassination. The person is seen walking with a limp and climbing to a rooftop. Robinson's lawyers asked an ex-state investigator about the gun recovered. The witness

0: participation. The ruling could end a bid by Harry and six others, including Elton John and Elizabeth Hurley, who are seeking a substantial damages over the privacy invasion claims. I'm Lee Silasera. This is Fox News.
1: Hey, everybody. It's Matt from Game Day in the Carolinas. Jump on the tailgate with Woody and me every Saturday morning from 10 to noon right here on WDXY 105.9. We've got everything you need to get your sports weekend started right.
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4: Weather Channel forecast for the Midlands. It is hot and humid. Most of the big storms have pushed off the coast for tonight. Isolated storms, low 76 degrees, sunny and hot Wednesday, Thursday. That's our peak heat days this week as the midweek forecast upper 90s with dangerous heat indices triple digits. I'm meteorologist Scott Lauriemore at the Weather Channel.
5: He's here. 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

It's not that courageous. It's not that fearless to speak common sense and to speak the truth. That's how you were raised. That's what your parents would want you to do, not just in good times and happy times, but especially in grave times and dark times, like right now. We don't talk about the people in Iran anymore. Why is that? Why aren't they in the memorandum of understanding? We talk about never again. What happened in the Third Reich was so horrific. The concentration camps, the gas chambers, what they did to those people is unimaginable.

you've lost. You don't have a sporting game where you stop in the fifth inning, or the third quarter, or the second period, and say, well, we've won. Look how great we've done. No, it doesn't work that way. It doesn't work that way in war either. Think about the pressure Lincoln was under. Lincoln had an election coming up, and he was doing very badly. And it was the summer of 1864, August. And it was so bad, the Republicans were thinking of nominating somebody else. The casualties were just

Soviet Union. That's not what an ally does. So when cowards anonymously leak to the newspapers, they should be revealed. The cowards they are. They're not only undermining Israel, they're undermining the United States of America and our military. They're undermining our country and our alliance. And they're giving aid and comfort to the enemy. When they see these leaks in Tehran, in Gaza City, in Saudi Arabia, in Qatar, in these other places, Turkey, what do you think they think? These are all brutal, murderous regimes. But I do want to thank the president. Because after 12 days of Israel clearing the field, and they deserve the credit that they deserve, June before last,

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the American flag and the Israeli flag, fighting together in combat, pilots talking to each other, praising each other, Secretary of Defense, Joint Chiefs head, every day with a press release, chests out, chin up, proud of what we were doing, proud of what our allies were doing. The great Secretary of War saying, this is what it means to be an ally. This is what it means to have an ally.

0: director. All the two-stater, Macron types, there's no avoiding it. They can't serve Allah, and the 12th Imam will not appear unless the entire Western civilization is gone. America's the number one target, not even Israel. America's the number one target because America is the shining city on the hill, as Reagan called it, of Western civilization. If America goes, they figure the rest will collapse, Israel will collapse. They're building ICBMs, which is not even part of the memorandum of understanding. You put nuclear warheads on ICBMs, ballistic missiles. It's not part of the discussion. My views on the MOU are not secret. I've made them very public. I don't believe this regime should receive by hook or by crook, through all kinds of weird measures or whatever, one plug damn nickel. Let alone $324 billion. Well, the $24 billion is frozen. It's theirs. They're terrorists. Nothing is theirs. I'm sorry. It's ours. Period.
1: And then finally, cut 28, go.
0: But let me add one other thing. My time is up.

We don't want money coming into this country from Saudi Arabia, Qatar, Communist China, all these other countries that are organized against us to destroy the minds of our youth in our colleges and universities and K through 12 and on the internet. And it's about damn time our ruling class elites wake the hell up and do something about it. Let me just say this, and then I'll get off the stage. Let me just say this.

millions of people on radio, on my platforms, to push back and fight against this with every measure and ounce of blood that I have. I will not let down my parents, my grandparents who fought for this nation. I will not let down the American people. We do not want this. We will not tolerate this. And any politician who stands in our way is going to be defeated. I can tell you that right now.

I want our enemies to know you've awakened a sleeping giant, and we are here in this room. And I want them to know, that we are leading an effort. Kufi, me, whoever wants to join us, we're taking this country back from Islamists, Marxists, and woke right, and we're not going to put up with it.

these multiple fronts. The Marxists and the Islamists, the woke right neo-fascists. We also will need to replace some of the ruling class who claim to represent you and me. They're not effective in protecting this country. We want to see laws passed that prevent Qatar and other countries from pouring hundreds of billions of dollars in here and destroying our youth. We want money to be traced and tracked down. It's coming into this country.

Because most of the people we've elected have not done their jobs. We want constitutional conservatives in office, not blowhards, not sloganeers. We're not interested in loyalty to any individual. We're interested in loyalty to a cause, to our country, to our Declaration and our Constitution. That's where we want

0: be right back.
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Again, dial pound 250, say Mark Levin, switch to Pure Talk, a wireless company that actually lives up to your expectations. You can keep your phone, you can keep your phone number. You're going to love it, folks. You're going to actually love how much your bill is reduced, too. There's every reason in the world to jump in and no reason not to. Again, that's pound 250. Say Mark Levin. Do it during the break. You've heard me talk about it.

0: have until July 27th to choose a new candidate to face Republican Senator Susan Collins in November. A court appearance for Jose Medina, who's accused of shooting college student Sheridan Gorman to death when she and her friends were in a park.
1: Investigators say Sheridan and her friends went out to a beach park late at night in March trying to see the northern lights. That's when prosecutors believe Medina shot her while she was running for her life. Medina's next court date is now scheduled for July 27th. Fox's

0: Peace.
1: Fox's Jared Max. I'm Lee Silasera. 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

0: track to a historic degree. Take a look here. Dem share of the primary votes cast. You know, right now we're talking about 57%. My goodness gracious. That is up 10 points from 2022 when Democrats were casting just 47% of the primary ballots. Republicans were casting the majority. And this 57% is actually higher than what Democrats were casting back in 2018 when, of course, they went back to take back the House of Representatives when it's 54%. This is a historically strong position for Democrats. The energy is on the Democratic side of the aisle.
1: This was a big year for Democrats.
0: Huge year for Democrats.
1: And the percentage this year even higher.
0: Yeah.
1: Okay, I call this next graph at the Etten special here. What happens when one party is turning up in bigger numbers than the other?

0: people as well.
1: Now, I'm playing that for you, not to dispirit you, but to alert you how important it is that we get out to vote, that you talk to family and friends who you know are going to vote the right way about getting out to vote, that this election is an off-year election, so they're expecting us to be asleep at the wheel. And we're going to have to basically swim against the tide of history. You've heard it before. The party in power.

0: Benjamin Netanyahu, he truly is one of the great leaders of all time, quite frankly. What he has to deal with against the friends and foes. Asked about this deal with Turkey. Cut 8, go.
1: You said yesterday that would, quote, upset the power balance in the Middle East. Have you made that clear to President Trump?
2: Yes, I have. Actually, I spoke to him several times about it, and I think that everybody understands
0: that. President Trump has blown him off. He's blown off all of us, the vast majority of us, who think it's ridiculous to sell F-35s to Turkey.

0: published in the New York Times, and they trash them. But that's not going to stop them. We'll be right back.
1: Mark Levin.
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2: And why liberals hate this show. But listen anyway. They know they're probably wrong. 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

Free the Smithsonian and our history from America-hating elites, writes Daniel McCarthy correctly. Warning, the exhibits in this museum were prepared by people who don't want you to love your country. That's a disclaimer. Every entrance to the National Museum of American History should display. According to a new White House report, excoriating the Smithsonian Institution and its flagship museum. You know, the left destroys everything. Absolutely everything. Every damn thing. But it doesn't take a 160-page report to show what's wrong with the Smithsonian. Just walk into any of its museums. With a bit of time on my hands in the Chinatown area, Washington, D.C.,

Museums receive more than 60% of their funding from the public. The Smithsonian's independence is only independence from accountability to the public and its values. The institution is independent of patriotism. You hear this, folks? Be fair enough if socialists and gender activists wanted to build their own museums using their own money to promote their revisionist view of America. Instead, they feel entitled to use your taxes to teach you and your children to be ashamed of your country. You wonder why we're losing the youth? It's intentional. Problem isn't limited to the National Museum of American History, the rest of

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One of the things I did over the weekend, I went through my gold, Mr. Producer. It's not like I have a room full of gold, but I have gold. Gold coins. I like the coins because that means you can use it as currency if you need to, which, of course, I don't want to. And it's also easy to stick in your pockets should the day ever come. And I'm quite serious about it. And so I was going through it, and I was very glad I had it.

and it was strongly opposed by both Jefferson and Madison, strongly proposed by Hamilton, and Washington sided with Hamilton. So you had a 20-year period with this national bank. We've had two national banks. There was a second one, interestingly enough, under Madison. And that lasted for about the same length of time. I'm doing this from memory. And was also very unpopular because the concern was that it was favoring the North against the South, that it had way too much economic power. I've got real problems with the Federal Reserve for that exact reason. It's a handful of people, relatively so. And if you read Milton Friedman's book about capital and what took place in the lead up to the Depression, he tells you in exquisite detail, as does his co-author, with plenty of notes if you want to look it up, that the Depression was created by the Federal Reserve.

Rockefeller, and a few others. And he asked them to loan the federal government several billion dollars, which was a great deal of money at the time, which they did. They were patriotic. They prevented the federal government's collapse. Did you know that, Mr. Producer? So with the Federal Reserve, we had the Great Depression. Without it, we had a depression. And there have been depressions before that, in the mid-1800s, probably the worst depression in American history.

So is Hamilton a constitutionalist? Or was he an activist? The question isn't whether what he did in the financial world was good or great or not so great or what. Is he a constitutionalist or an activist? Or was he? Well, it's just a fact. He was an activist. And they had these great debates, which were written down, because they would write letters to each other, and they'd write public letters.

in the text. And Madison and Jefferson say, no, there's not, because what does that mean, implied powers? Those are powers well beyond the text of the Constitution. And the necessary and proper clause. Hamilton read that to mean what Ruth Bader Ginsburg would read it to mean. And again, Madison and Jefferson and others said, no, no, no. He said the necessary and proper clause basically means we can pass any laws we want, and it's proper to do so, to advance a national interest. You know, that led to your Congress being able to

that Congress has the power to pass laws on pretty much anything it wants to, because if they're necessary and Congress does it the proper way, that's the necessary and proper clause. Now, it's a little more complicated, but you get the point. Congress was never supposed to be a legislature for all things and all matters. It was never supposed to be that way any more than the Supreme Court and later the other courts that they created were supposed to have this wide berth of activity, standing, yes, but on all kinds of different subjects. That's how we've gotten this all-powerful federal government. I can debate the value of one over the other, and I certainly will, but I'm just making the point that Hamilton, in many ways, veered far off from what he contributed to the Federalist Papers. He just did. And there's no denying it. I mean, you can deny it, but you can't prove it otherwise. And he was one of the ones who assured the various state conventions through his writings in the Federalist Papers. He and Hamilton and John Jay, to a lesser extent, that they had nothing to fear from this federal government, because it wasn't a federal government, all these extraordinary powers, that even Congress was in a box, the courts were in a box, everyone had their own box and delineated lines of operation and so forth, one checking the other. But that's not exactly what happened, even early in the Republic.

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Little Sabrina was born in Zanzibar with a fatal heart defect. 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
0: Neil McDonough portrays Jesus. Stacey Keach, Sean Astin, Michael York, and Kristen Bell provide the voices for some of Jesus' notable followers. 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
2: Weather Channel forecast for the Midlands. It is hot and humid. Most of the big storms have pushed off the coast for tonight. Isolated storms, low 76 degrees, sunny and hot Wednesday, Thursday. That's our peak heat days this week as the midweek forecast upper 90s with dangerous heat indices triple digits. I'm meteorologist

0: What is up with Buff Janie?
1: Her muscles were bigger than my head. Okay.
0: I had muscles on muscles. I'm like, cool. Stop it. And then we did this flex, and I looked so small, we're not even going to post the flex. Like, I'm not doing that. But, no, it was very cool to hang out with her, very cool to hang out with the chief. And, yeah, he is staying in town. He's been here 20 years now as the police chief, and we predate him by about 8 months. When we moved here in July, he came the next April or May, something like that. So it was a really cool conversation. We talk. It's going to be interesting for people beyond San Antonio because, A, he's from Philly. He worked for years in D.C., And he also was in Minneapolis as the police chief, that he's been here in San Antonio for 20 years. With all that experience, I mean, he looks younger than I do. The guy's got to be 92 years old, Sam, if you add all those years up.
1: No, he's about 92, come on. No, he's probably like your age.
0: He looks like he's like 50. What is up with that?
1: Yeah.
0: And I looked old and tired in it. So we're going to have that for you. We talk about policing around the country. We talk a little bit about the George Floyd stuff. We talk about a lot of the non-support you get sometimes from City Hall, sometimes you get support from City Hall. The difference with SB4 here in Texas as compared to other states, where SB4 means you have to cooperate with the federal law enforcement, and where in other states and other cities you don't have to.

0: would you debate them? Why would I debate somebody, give them my time, when I know how stupid and how wrong they are? I'm not saying political stupid or wrong, but they don't give you even-handed journalism a lot of times. And maybe I'll look this guy up. Sam, that's what I'll do. I'll look the guy up. Yeah, I'll forward you the email. Maybe you can take a look, because you got nothing else going on.
1: Yeah, I will. Yeah.
0: So maybe you got nothing else going on from 5 a.m. to now. See if he's a fair-handed guy. If he's an even-handed guy, maybe I'll do it. Who knows?
1: That's fair.
0: Who knows? All right. We got to fill you in on Graham Plattner, who we just like to call Nazi tattoo guy. This is from NBC News, so there might be the F in news on this one. Who could replace Graham Plattner as Maine's Democratic Senate nominee? It's Democrat Senate nominee, not Democratic. Plattner faces renewed pressure to drop out of the race before a Monday deadline to replace him on the ballot after he was accused of sexual assault. He denies the allegation. Just look at the guy. Now, who are these? These are the three options. I'm sorry. Are these the three options in Maine? Are you serious?
1: Yikes.
0: I mean, I'm not a beauty queen, but look at these three people. Whoa. Now, if you looked at these three, and I said to you, one of these three has a Nazi tattoo, which one do you think? I mean, how obvious is that?
1: Come on.
0: Look at this guy over here.

0: not a child, and I say that, so I'm pretty sure the kids are saying something else.
1: I think the kids are saying pro tip. Well, you're my kid, so, I mean, you're a child. It doesn't really matter. You'd be 80. You're still my child. Pro tip. If he has or she has a Nazi tattoo, let's not vote for that person. Like, nobody. Unless you're in the main Nazi party. Sam, is there a main Nazi party, do you think?
0: I mean, if there is, he's probably the leader.
1: Well, he's got the tattoo. It's kind of hard to hide that, wouldn't it? 833-JOE-PAGS. 833-563-7247. JoePags.com. President is in Turkey. He's meeting with the NATO leaders. He's still saying... I got to be honest with you. I have not heard President Trump say he wanted Greenland in a long time. Today, suddenly, he wants Greenland again. Same. I thought that went away.

0: 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And we're back after this.
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1: Dylan, a little more than an hour from now, the Assistant Attorney General for Civil Rights, and they are sending voting monitors or election monitors out to some voting spots in 15 different places, including Boston, including Minneapolis, including parts of Michigan, Lansing, East Lansing, and elsewhere. I mean, they're going to be all over the place, which I think is great. There should be election monitors everywhere. I'll never forget in 2020, because of the vid, allegedly. They were not allowing the Republicans to get close enough to observe, but the Democrats could because of social distancing. Then they were putting construction paper in windows to make sure that you could not observe through the window even, which is crazy to me. 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

pleasure to have you. President Trump is over in Turkey. Goes over and meets with NATO, and it wasn't clear that he was definitely going to go. And in fact, he was questioned about it today and made some comments about how, I wasn't sure I was coming, to be honest with you. He's over at NATO, the North Atlantic Treaty Organization. And again, we basically are NATO. We have supported NATO. We have funded NATO for the most part. He's trying to get NATO countries, I think, to go 5%, where they were at 1% or 2% for a long time of their GDP, where we're carrying the load. The other NATO countries that actually benefit way more than we do

0: on X said, Mitch McConnell's dead. Got like a million followers. I'm like, Elon, this is what you want on your platform? Elon doesn't answer me anymore. After I smoked him on Trump not being a bull in the China shop, probably about 4 or 5 years ago, he doesn't like me anymore. But here's a little something. The president's being asked the question. The question will be too quiet, and then the president will be loud enough. I'm going to try to ride it as much as I can. So far, they're saying, blah, blah, blah, blah, blah, blah, blah.
1: With respect to what?
0: I mean, there's somebody's asking a question. Again, it's 2026. Is there a reason why there can't be a microphone for the media person asking the question?
1: Well, that's what hurt my relationship with NATO. Because Greenland doesn't help Denmark. Denmark doesn't spend money to really help Greenland, but it's an important part for the United States. And it's surrounded by China ships and Russian ships. And that's not going to happen. The ships, it's not going to happen.

0: nation. A lot of times I'd do well with Putin and Zelensky would be a problem, or vice versa. Zelensky would be great and Putin would be. They both want to get it settled now. More than that, that's all I do in my life is deals. I know deals. And I think they are going to, I think we're going to get it settled, hopefully soon. Last month, 35,000 mostly soldiers died. The month before that, it was 24,000, and the month before that, it was 29,000. But last month, it was 35,000 young soldiers, mostly soldiers died. And that's crazy.
1: And then more people started yelling again. I mean, even in the editing of these clips, you know what I mean, Sam? Like, the editing is like, let's leave all the noise in the beginning, and let's leave people screaming at him at the end.
2: I know, it doesn't make any sense.
1: And the whole time.
2: But they can't give a reporter a microphone.
1: Right, no, we hear her clear as a bell, and the reporter's right. Going, I don't understand it. It's like, this isn't like Marconi just discovered radio. This isn't like, hey, can we put something in a recording machine back in, you know, 18, whatever it was. No. This is 2026. And I think we should be able to have some audio and a microphone near the person questioning. Now, if they were in a position to where they weren't going to be able to ask questions, why does Trump have a microphone? I mean, I would assume if you're sitting next to Erdogan, you don't have to have a microphone to talk to him. You can just talk to him. So clearly there was something set up to where questions could be asked. But it always blows my mind that there isn't better technology available. Okay, all that said, A, should we keep on vying for Greenland, or is this just going to make everybody mad at us again? And do you care if Europe's mad at us as they're being overtaken by Northern Africa? And B, I believe the president wants a deal with Ukraine, but I don't think we're anywhere near one. But what he just said was, well, you could be pretty far away from it, and then all of a sudden something happens. So maybe he's got some insight that we don't know about, and he probably does. And no mention of Iran there. Now, I wonder if any mention of Iran happened. But another overarching topic.

just be overrun, and England will be overrun by people from third world countries changing their culture as they arrest people for complaining about open and mass migration. If they're going to keep on doing that, why would we have our soldiers there to back them up? Back them up doing what? Watching a complete takeover of their culture? So I would be okay with us starting to draw down the number of troops we have in Europe and make them understand either you play ball

0: suddenly, you know, you might want to do some bad actions. When you have more of a presence there, believe me, just the fact that we're there, our presence there, is keeping them safer than they would be otherwise. Your thoughts on that? 833-JOE-PAGS, 833-563-7247, joepags.com. 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We're back after this.
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0: One oncologist told us if it was my son, we'd go to St. Jude. And within 24 hours, we were on a plane headed here. It's hard to fathom what St. Jude has done for us. They've really given our family hope. For the donors out there, it's just amazing. I never thought we would be in this place. And it's people like you that help us and help St. Jude provide for a family like ours. St. Jude is like the gold at the end of a rainbow. We are so grateful and thankful for everything.
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1: 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Because I'm telling you, this guy's got anger issues. He's about to say, to hell with all of you, and I'm staying in. What are they going to do?

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2: Family vacation time, and you're all set to-

0: after a former girlfriend accused him of rape. On Tuesday, a big supporter joined the list of people calling on him to abandon his campaign, as we hear from Fox's Alexis McAdams.
1: The Democratic Party is just scrambling to find a potential replacement for Graham Platner, but as of now, he's still in this race, even though he's losing support with only four Democratic senators who have not yet weighed in here. But one of his biggest supporters, Senator Bernie Sanders, has now told Platner, you have to bow out. As Democrats search for another option, at least two main Democrats have filed federal paperwork to run for the U.S. Senate in Maine. That includes former Maine Senate President Troy Jackson. He is a Sanders-backed progressive who campaigned with Platner during the primary.
0: Other Democrats, including Senator Chuck Schumer and Representative Ro Khanna, have also withdrawn their support, Platner denying the accusations. 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
2: 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Celebrate 250 years of America's greatness through the stories of service, family, and pride that encapsulates the American

0: have started to bend from the weight. So the New York Times reports the building has had nearly two dozen violations dating back to 2020, mostly for failing to file elevator inspection and testing reports.
1: The bricks crashing to the sidewalk with the active shifting detected throughout the day in the framework. Now the City Department of Buildings Commissioner says that the high rise has been stabilized. There is a zone around it trying to keep everyone and everything, including traffic, away from it. I'm Sue Guzman. This is Fox News.
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the senator says blah, blah, blah. Tell the host. And I said, tell the senator to call his ass in. We can have a conversation. Which didn't happen. Mitch McConnell has had health troubles. I don't wish that on anybody. He's had health problems for a long time now. And in June, last month, he was found unconscious. We now have heard the 911 tapes at his residence in D.C. Nobody's heard from him. He certainly hasn't voted, hasn't done his job for a month. And the speculation becomes, where is Mitch McConnell? Did a short video on that over on TikTok and Instagram and YouTube and all that stuff. And on X earlier today, go check that out from our podcast studio, which, by the way, looks really cool. I want you to check that out. The question is very simple. Where is Mitch McConnell? Well, the speculation continues. Mitch McConnell and the complications of speculating about someone's health from USA Today.

this, or Kite wrote this. Senate GOP leaders say they have spoken with Senator Mitch McConnell in recent days as speculation swirls online among MAGA influencers about the Kentucky Republican's health. Why it matters. McConnell has been hospitalized for roughly 3 weeks with very little information about his condition. Majority Leader John Thune, Majority Whip John Barrasso, and former McConnell aide Scott Jennings went public within hours of each other today, describing substantive details, a detailed conversation with McConnell in starkly similar terms. They had a lengthy and substantive conversation that covered a variety of topics, including national security, a Thune spokesperson said. Barrasso and McConnell caught up about the latest news impacting Senate races and Graham Plattner scandal and the recent Supreme Court rulings on coordinated spending limits. Spokesperson Kate Noyes said, he's still recovering in the hospital. We talked for just shy of 20 minutes about Iran, Ukraine, and the unfolding situation in Maine, my visit to the TR Presidential Library, and even a little bit of Senate history, Jennings posted on X. Laura Loomer has claimed without evidence the Senate senator is brain dead and hooked up to machines. She's now alleging a cover-up. Quote, we need the truth about Mitch McConnell now. It's unacceptable that the party who spent four years criticizing Joe Biden's health is now silent on McConnell's, conservative commentator Glenn Beck posted. Under Kentucky law, if a Senate vacancy were to occur before August 3rd, a special election would be held quickly to fill the seat. If a vacancy were to occur after August 3rd, the new senator would be elected in November as planned. Well, we know in the reporting, according to an EMS call from the day of the senator's hospitalization, roughly 3 weeks ago, a dispatcher mentions cardiac arrest and a person being unconscious at McConnell's address. There's been no official confirmation of the cause for McConnell's hospitalization. Senator McConnell appreciates the outpouring of support he's receiving while he continues his recovery in the hospital, a McConnell spokesperson said in a statement on Tuesday. Today, the senator continues to improve and is working closely with his staff on Kentucky and Senate matters while the Senate is out of session. McConnell's team issued the identical statement on July 2nd. So I think it's a fair question. Where is Mitch McConnell? Laura Loomer saying that he's brain dead doesn't make sense. I know Laura. I like Laura. I think that's a little over the top, a lot over the top to get some clicks. Then there's some other idiots over on Twitter or on X, as I mentioned earlier, that are speculating, not even speculating, they're just saying, Mitch McConnell dead. Now, perhaps the let's talk about it politically, because Mitch McConnell obviously is in very poor health. I wish him well. I don't think he should be in the Senate anymore. But if he leaves now on July 7th, then they're going to have a special election to replace him between now and November. I guess the fear is, by some on the right, that that election could go to somebody who's on the left. The claim by the left is that they're basically trying to hold out until August 3rd or later, because then you have no senator at all.

about is, can the person do the job? And as somebody who aligns with Republicans more than I do Democrats, as somebody who's a conservative American, I don't want Mitch McConnell to stay in the Senate if he's got health issues, so much so that nobody's actually heard from him. They claim that they have, but we haven't heard from him publicly in 3 weeks, and the call went in that he was unconscious and had a heart attack 3 weeks ago. No official reason for the hospitalization has been reported by his office or by the Senate. We're getting that from the EMS that arrived or that was called in. 833-JOE-PAGS, 833-563-7247. Make it happen right now. Let me remind you about Lean from Brickhouse. Brickhouse is a great nutrition company.

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0: if I'm not producing a doctor's note, I mean, that buys some additional time.
1: Right.
0: But if anything like that's going on, I mean, he is responsible for a heck of a lot more than I am, or even you are, or many. I mean, he's responsible to represent half the state of Kentucky. So, and then you mix in Dianne Feinstein, you mix in Pelosi, who did the same thing. I mean, there has to be something there if we're going to let these folks get to be in their 80s and still be up there serving. There has to be a

0: It's mind-boggling. I want an update on the health condition of Mitch McConnell and whether or not he actually is, you know, of the capacity to continue his job. If not, move on now. 833-JOE-PAGS, joepags.com. Harmeet Dillon when we come back. Stay here.
1: Don't be an A-dub. 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
2: What I know about courage, I learned from my adoptive mom. She said sometimes you just gotta hold on and know we'll get through this.
3: Mom, we are so high up. Hold my hand?
4: No, you hold my hand.

2018, he has rhabdomyosarcoma, a soft tissue cancer. One oncologist told us if it was my son, we'd go to St. Jude. And within 24 hours, we were on a plane headed here. It's hard to fathom what St. Jude has done for us. They've really given our family hope. For the donors out there, it's just amazing. I never thought we would be in this place. And

0: elections by methodologies they use. For example, they have made it sort of all mail balloting regardless of request. They don't verify voter ID. They don't verify citizenship. And they don't purge the voter rolls of ineligible voters. When you add all of those things together, you get a recipe for cheating, and you get a recipe for a decrease in voter confidence. And I think that that benefits people who want to stack the deck with a sort of paid turnout operation. I mean, you know, as you know, we're prosecuting people in California. We got a guilty plea by one lady who was signing up homeless people and paying them and registering them at her address. This is illegal. I think it's going on in many jurisdictions. That's why it's so important that the Department of Justice has stepped up this year to ensure that all citizens can have confidence in our elections. And we're getting a lot of resistance, unfortunately.
1: It's Harmeet Dhillon, Assistant AG, of course, Civil Rights Division. How did you find out that the homeless people were getting paid? I mean, this is now a very, very famous story, and thank you for prosecuting and going down that road. But how do you find out? It's not like the homeless people are getting a hold of Harmeet Dhillon in Washington. Were they so upset by it that people were paying them off? Was it independent journalists that went there and found out? How did we know about that?
0: It's independent journalists who've been going in and uncovering these issues. I mean, that's one incident. Other journalists like Nick Shirley have gone in and noticed there are hundreds of people registered to vote at, you know, warehouses and empty buildings and, and soup kitchens and things like that. And so, you know, all of that is suspicious. And, you know, we just need to have the resources to go and prosecute them. So as we find out these situations, we go, we can't just, you know, be gunslingers here. We have to go send FBI agents in, take interviews, and then eventually we bring a prosecution or take it to a grand jury and seek an indictment. So it's a process, and it's going on throughout the country. I work with U.S. attorneys in different jurisdictions who are bringing these types of cases. I just signed off on, you know, one such investigation. And so, you know, when that comes

0: Arizona, again, Apache, and Pima counties. And I've been a volunteer and a professional election lawyer in prior years and prior cycles. And some of these jurisdictions are jurisdictions where, you know, I've got personal knowledge of there being problems in the past. And so I think it should be a welcome sign for voters in all jurisdictions that we have an eye on things, as well as, of course, private parties and you know, the political parties can also come in and do that, and they should. The more eyes on elections, in my opinion, the better, because the more people will be confident in the outcome of those elections, and we all want that as Americans.
1: Yeah, it's interesting, that list that you just named off, some of my biggest stations are in those places. We've got 15 stations in just in Michigan. We've got Boston, we've got two huge stations in Boston. We've got a huge station in Minneapolis. These people all, when they call in, say, Joe, trust me, we are not all bright blue like they're trying to pretend. We're not all voting for these people, but they don't feel as though their vote counts. You alluded to this earlier, Harmeet. People will sit on their hands rather than go and vote, knowing or

0: Army Dillon, Assistant Attorney General, Civil Rights Division. Why is it so controversial for you to say, let me see your voter rolls? Now, I know that the Constitution says state legislatures will set up how elections are done. We set the national election date on a national level. That's not done by the states. But we should know that the people voting are allowed to vote. And you're right. It went from there is no voter fraud to it's not widespread. Well, it's not enough to change the outcome of an election. They're moving the goalposts, as you said. Why is it controversial? All 50 states should say, Harmeet, here. Here are our voter rolls. Please help us make sure that only people who are legally allowed to vote are the ones voting. Why is that so hard to do?
1: Well, Joe, I want to say first, about a third of the states did voluntarily comply with us, and they've been great partners. And even in those states that are voluntarily complying, we found hundreds of thousands of dead people on the voter rolls and, you know, tens of thousands of non-citizens on the voter rolls. And
0: right.
1: So we're helping. Now we're checking, did those people vote? Because if they did, we have a problem.
0: Yeah.
1: And so we're looking into that one by one. We don't want to make any mistakes and unfairly accuse somebody, but it's a serious issue. But then two-thirds of the states, including many Republican-led jurisdictions, just said, no, we're not going to let you have it. But at the same time, they willingly hand over their data to Eric and to, you know, these so-called NGOs
0: right.
1: that often weaponize it in a liberal get-out-the-vote direction. So that's not very fair. And the United States Department of Justice is here to make sure that the voter rolls are accurate for all Americans. We should all accept the outcome of our free and fair elections. But
0: yes.
1: First, we have to be assured that they are. And when you have states like California that have admitted that in the 2017 litigation with Judicial Watch, for example, Los Angeles County alone had over 1 million people on the voter rolls who did not belong on the voter rolls. That's a disgrace.
0: Crazy.
1: That is a,
0: yeah.
1: If you talk about degrees of housekeeping, that is a filthy voter roll, and it needs to be cleaned up, and they don't want to do it. They fundraise off of it. They virtue signal off of it, and they just don't want to do the basic hygiene. And what happens when you don't do that? Well, we've seen the fraud that has been rampant in other areas of the government. My colleagues here at the DOJ in the fraud section are going after that. When you don't have anyone checking, you have fraud. That's a fact of life. We all know it. And, so we're having that in the voting system, but we're very dedicated to getting rid of it. And I'm proud to be a, you know, part of that effort.
0: Harmy, what reason, what can they possibly say, I'm not going to give it because what? What is their answer?
1: Privacy.
0: So the state can have it, but the federal government can't have it? I mean, you guys, I've got a social security number with you guys. You guys know who I am. What's the question?
1: They're not good reasons, but those are the reasons that they give. You know, we don't want, realistically, they don't want people who've been voting illegally to be caught and prosecuted and deported. They don't want to do the work. I mean, you know, we have California, I know I lived there for 25 years, just I kept getting extension after extension after extension to comply with our federal laws regarding an up-to-date accessible database. They don't want to verify people's citizenship. California gives out driver's licenses to illegal aliens. Okay, so,
0: yes.
1: You know, that's going on. They don't want to have to do the homework and tighten things up. They just don't. They want this sort of kumbaya universe. Well, that doesn't work for voting. It has to be restricted to citizens, voting one time only. So there aren't any good reasons. I do believe that we're going to prevail in these cases eventually. But, you know, some of the twisted reasoning that we've seen from some of the courts ruling on some of our requests and some of this litigation in 30 jurisdictions has included the remarkable proposition that the state voter roll is not a election record within the meaning of the Voting Rights Act, and so of the Civil Rights Act of 1960. So it's a collection of records as opposed to one record. I mean, this is like hair splitting to the extreme. We don't believe that reasoning holds water. Others have said, oh, well, there's a Privacy Act violation, or, oh, you're not using it for a proper purpose. But the Civil Rights Act of 1960 doesn't restrict the Attorney General to any particular purpose having to be articulated. So that itself is a judicially created obstacle to us doing our jobs. And when we have to fight both judges as well as, election officials who don't want to do their jobs, it's a lot of work, but we're very dedicated to it.
0: Assistant Attorney General for Civil Rights, it's Harmeet Dillon. Go follow Harmeet on her personal account on X, and go follow the governmental account as well. She does amazing work every single day. Two last questions. Number one, can your division or can the Attorney General's office at all even look into a local election like the mayor's race in Los Angeles? The reason I ask is you and I both

0: saw the person who is now in second place concede the night of. She said, well, it didn't work out. We tried our best. Have a good day. And Spencer Pratt was supposed to be second behind Karen Bass. Suddenly, a few days go by, and this person miraculously got every vote that was counted after that. Can the DOJ, can the federal government look into a local race like that?
1: We can look into any race. We, you know, for that kind of a local race that doesn't involve a federal election, we'd have to have some evidence of fraud. And right. Having lived through many cycles of elections in California, even in federal elections involving congressional races, the fact that they allow the ballots to be counted for 30 days, combined with sloppy voter rolls, combined with ballots can be received up to 7 days after the election, and the postmarking is like you can hand date it, and you know they don't really require even the franking by the postal service.
0: Right.
1: As so, like there is no end point really. You could just keep submitting ballots. I mean, but that's part of the system. So we have to put an end to that system. And there's legislation.

0: wish they would step up. So that's all I can say about that. For now, all I can do is enforce the laws as we have them. And so for this primary season, we got 15 jurisdictions. We can expand it if we like. And then you should expect to see a much wider rollout of this effort in the general election.
1: I love it. It's going to make sure that my franchise matters. Last question. You mentioned getting a driver's license if you're here illegally. And if you're not a citizen, you can certainly get a driver's license, whether you're here legally or not. Can't we end voter motor or motor voter, whatever the hell this is? I mean, in Minnesota, illegal aliens are getting licenses. In California, they're getting licenses. And if you get a motor voter or a motor voter system in those states, and I think they do, when you go and get your license,

0: Yeah, well, voter-voter is federal law. And like I said, if Congress were to step up and fix the problems in the system, we would not be having this conversation. They have not been willing to do that for decades now. There's a whole host of things. I've gone to Congress and testified about loopholes and problems in our voter laws over the years, and none of them have been fixed. So I can't advocate for any particular legislation at this point, but certainly action would be suggested to, you know, fix known problems. There's when they have, like California, a system of giving licenses to non-citizens and not even, right, you know, legal aliens, but illegal aliens, supposedly they're kept segregated from the others. But polling has shown that many legal aliens are not aware of the fact that their green card doesn't entitle them to vote.
1: I mean, exactly right. That entire thing up right now, joepags.com/YouTube. Really appreciate Harmy coming on. We're back after this.
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1: Our side, Harvey Gilman is awesome, the Assistant Attorney General for Civil Rights at the DOJ. 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If you see that entire thing, joepags.com/YouTube. We're coming back another big hour, including the police chief in San Antonio, who's on the way out, Bill McManus. Keep it here.
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13: When it comes to a gun suicide attempt, all it takes is a moment.
14: Heather and I had an argument just like any other couple. I was lost. I had snapped. I had a gun, and I was going to take my own life. Heather helped me realize that there was still a life to live for the better of myself, my family.

0: her back in 2021. She told CNN he forced himself on her despite her telling him to stop. Plattner denies the rape allegation and he has not dropped out of the race, but says he's weighing his options. This is just the latest scandal for Graham Plattner, following backlash over the chest tattoo as a Nazi symbol, also physical abuse allegations from other ex-girlfriends.
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2: Stay on top of the latest forecast with America's weather team in the palm of your hands.
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1: Weather Channel forecast for the Midlands. It is hot and humid. Most of the big storms have pushed off the coast for tonight. Isolated storms, low 76 degrees, sunny and hot Wednesday, Thursday. That's our peak heat days this week as the midweek forecast upper 90s with dangerous heat indices triple digits. I'm meteorologist Scott Lauriemore at the Weather Channel.
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0: from the City of Angels near the Pacific Ocean. Good morning, good evening, wherever you may be across the nation, around the world. I'm George Norrie. This is Coast to Coast AM. Later tonight, alien contact. Here's what's happening. U.S. Central Command, CENTCOM, said American forces have begun launching a series of powerful strikes against Iran in response to Tehran's attacks on commercial ships in an international waterway. Meanwhile, President Donald Trump arrived at the NATO summit in Ankara, Turkey, where tensions over Iran and the alliance burden sharing are expected to dominate talks there. Tom Danheiser has more. Tom?
1: Well, George, they're at it again. The U.S. has sent their response. A U.S. official said the massive strike on Iranian targets included air defense systems, coastal surveillance systems, surface-to-air missile sites, anti-ship cruise missile sites, drone launch sites, and port facilities. Officials have confirmed the intrusions were prompted by attacks on three U.S. commercial vessels in the Strait of Hormuz. The U.S. has also pulled back on the oil sanctions waivers offered to Tehran. The United Kingdom Maritime Trade Operations Center has raised the threat level in the Strait of Hormuz to severe. And meanwhile, U.S. President Donald Trump arrived at the NATO summit in Ankara, Turkey, where tensions over Iran have expected to dominate talks. The president said Turkey has been a great ally to the U.S. and signaled he is prepared to lift sanctions on Ankara and move forward with the long-stalled F-35 fighter jet sale. George?
0: Thank you. Dr. John Curtis, onlinecolonist.com, is with us here. John, it seems like Iran doesn't want to settle this thing, does it?
2: Well, I mean, you talk about Iran, and Iran is no longer in control of Iran, the Mullah government. The Mullah government is now being controlled by the IRGC. Okay, that's a terror organization. And, you know, the Trump administration really, you know, should have gone after them in a very big way in order to neutralize them. They're getting these attacks in the Gulf region because the IRGC has no means of revenue other than charging transit fees in the Strait of Hormuz. Trump has made it a major contention in the MOU that the waterway will be kept open because it's an international body of water. But that doesn't stop the IRGC from demanding that they charge tariffs or fees through that waterway. Now, the big gripe, that's happening in Ankara right now that Trump is facing and is, you know, I'm barely able to contain himself, is that he's getting no real assistance from the European Union. And the reason for that is that the EU has opposed Trump's peace overtures in Ukraine. They've sided with Zelensky. They're convinced that if they don't take a stand on sovereign land in, you know, to end this war in Ukraine, which could happen overnight, if they don't take a stand opposing that, that Putin is going to somehow take over parts of Europe. And so the connection to Iran is very simple, is that the Europe,

0: image blurred and voice distorted, he claimed that by the year 3000, robots had replaced humans in many roles and centuries later turned against their creators. How about that? In a moment, the man who brings us Conversations with God, Neil Donald Walsh, joins us to talk about his life and ours on Coast to Coast AM.
1: We have a great story from someone who's helped themselves to heal by using the botanical known as Carnivora. And we have a guest right now. Her name is Joni Nichols. This is quite a story.
2: Yes, it is. And Robert, my adventure started about 7 years ago. I was a mess. I had numerous infections. My hair was falling out all over the furniture. Mm-hmm. One of the scariest things was that my legs were swelling up out of control. It came to a head. Within 24 hours, I had gone into a coma.
1: Holy moly.
2: Mom and Dad decided to get me Carnivora's six-week program.
1: And at what point that you started this series did you notice, hey, something might be getting better?
2: Within two weeks, Robert. The first thing I noticed was that I felt better waking up. Then I noticed that my hair wasn't all over the furniture. I'm like excited.
1: It's like you said that within about 6 weeks, your legs were no longer swelling?
2: Within 2 weeks.
1: And she credits all of it to her Carnivora protocol, the B program, where she's using the Carnivora extract, the lymph drainage product. And I endorse it. I utilize it. My wife is using it with great success. This has been such a rapid recovery that I guess we had to do it. Joni, thanks for being with us. I love to hear from you again.
2: Great.
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0: And welcome back to Coast, George Norrie with you, Neil Donald Walsh back with us, author of at least 42 books on contemporary spirituality. His Conversations with God series has been translated into 37 languages, read by millions around the world. His most recent title, Letters to a Young Seeker, offers a condensed look at what he considers to be the 21 most important messages of his 9-book series as well. Neil Donald Walsh, back on Coast to Coast. Neil, how are you, my friend?
1: You know, I'm just doing great, George. Thank you for asking, and I hope that you are as well.
0: Yes, sir.
1: Tell me, how can I serve you?
0: My friend, we'll have a great conversation. We'll take calls with you next hour from our incredible listeners. And for the few who do not know Donald Walsh, Neil Donald Walsh, tell us what happened to you many years ago that got you to write Conversations with God.
1: Well, I had the worst 10 days of my life in terms of the events that were occurring at the beginning of that series of days. My relationship with my then wife ended. It wasn't a raucous or aggravated ending. It was very harmonious. We just simply agreed gently with each other that it wasn't working out. But I was still very sad about it. And I didn't want the relationship to end. We had created children together and so forth. So it was a huge disappointment in my life. But life wasn't done with me yet, George. 5 days later, I was downsized. The corporation I worked for received orders from headquarters to downsize. They had to lose some overhead. So, you know, they used seniority as the means by which they decided which employees to cut. And I had

0: collar up because it's the only thing that's supporting your head until the cartilage refuses and heals itself.
1: And you can't even turn your neck, can you?
0: No, you have to turn your whole body. That's correct. Here's the problem with that, George. I was going to interviews. Nobody would hire me. I had interview after interview after interview. I did really well, frankly, in the exchange with the interviewer, but nobody was giving me a job, even though I had this great letter of recommendation and offered them a pretty good interview. Finally, the seventh person that talked to me said, "Mr. Walsh, we can't hire you.

0: land.
1: Right.
0: And so I wound up living there. And that's when I woke up in the middle of the night. And I was very angry. I thought, you know, what have I done to deserve a life like this? I mean, three things in a row. I lose my marriage. I lose my job. And then I lose my health with a broken neck.
1: Wasn't there also a fire that destroyed all your property and goods?
0: That was later. That was even after that. Yes, that was later. But in this was what these three events is what caused me to have my conversation with God, because I woke up one night in the middle of the night, 4:23 in the morning, and I thought, you know, what have I done to deserve a life of such endless struggle? And what does it take to make life work? And George, I began writing an angry letter to God. I mean, I don't know what I thought I was doing. There was a yellow legal pad on my coffee table in front of me, so I wrote an angry letter. Dear God, tell me the rules. I'll play the silly game. Just give me the rules. And George, I heard a voice in the back of my head. And the voice, it was a voiceless voice. I mean, it didn't have any characteristic. It wasn't an old man or a woman or a child. It was kind of like the sound of one's own thoughts. But the voice said to me, Neil, do you really want answers to all of these questions? Or are you just venting? And I said, yeah, I am venting. Yeah, you've got answers. As you say, I'd like to know what they are. I'm talking to this voice inside my head.
1: Not knowing where that voice was coming, right?
0: No, I had no idea. But at that point, it was, you know, it was the middle of the night, 4:23 in the morning. I wasn't thinking straight. I didn't give it much thought. I just said to myself, yeah, I'm venting. If you've got some answers, I'd sure as hell like to know what they are. And the voice said, you are sure as hell, Neil, about a lot of things, but wouldn't you rather be sure as heaven? And I said, okay, what's that supposed to mean? And the voice said, take down everything I'm telling you. I'm going to answer all of your questions. So I thought, what an interesting circumstance. What an interesting experience. What's going on here? Am I imagining all this? Am I making this up? But I went ahead and I wrote down all the answers to the questions I had asked, which brought up other questions, which brought up other answers, which brought up still more questions, which gave me still more answers. And before I knew it, George, I was involved in an on-paper dialogue with this voice, which I assumed was ultimately, I got clarity that this was the voice of God speaking directly to me, to bring me answers to life's biggest questions.
1: Did it start making you feel better about yourself?
0: Immediately. Yes, I felt okay about where I was in my life. And I felt like, okay, I felt better about my future opportunities because of what I was being told. So the answer to your question is yes.
1: And at what point when you were doing this note-taking in conversations, did you decide, I'm putting this into a book?
0: Well, you know, I never thought about it in those terms. I was told in the conversation by this voice in my head, which I then identified as God, I was told, Neil, you will make of this one day a book, and it will be accessed by many people.
1: And you were right, Neil. It turned out to be a bestseller. It stayed on the charts for weeks and weeks, Conversations with God. We'll be back in a moment with Neil Donald Walsh, and we'll talk more about his incredible Conversations with God. Next hour, we'll take calls with him and you.
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0: And welcome back. George Norrie with you, along with Neil Donald Walsh. Neil, your book was published in 1995. How did you find a publisher?
1: I just sent it to three. I went to a bookstore, frankly, George, and I looked to see if there were books, you know, on a metaphysical, spiritual topics. And I made a note of the publishers who were putting books out that dealt with metaphysics and spirituality. And I sent it to three of those publishers. They weren't major publishing houses. We're not talking about, you know, worldwide publishers like Putnam. But they were just small publishing houses. And I sent it to one of the small publishing houses. And by golly, they chose to put the book out. They took my notes.
0: Did it surprise you when they started selling? It was a bestseller.
1: Yes, I never even imagined that anyone, I mean, why would anybody rush to the store to buy a book because some guy claims to be talking?

0: speaking directly to God. But in fact, the book wound up finding an audience, and it wound up being sold by this small publishing house. Then it was, in fact, sold to a major worldwide publisher, a global publishing company, the Putnam folks, because they called this small publishing house and said, what would it take for us to obtain that title from you? Because we can put it out worldwide.
1: Wow.
0: So they bought the book from the small publishing house, and then Putnam put the book out, as you mentioned earlier, in 37 languages, and it wound up selling, frankly, not bragging, just saying, millions of copies around the world.
2: Good for you. And you turned it into a movie, too, didn't you?
0: Well, yes, I didn't do that personally. I mean,
1: no.
0: One of the readers was a movie producer, and his name was Stephen Simon, and he produced a number of motion pictures. He called me one day. He got my phone number from the publishing house, and he said he wanted to make a movie, so the publishers were happy to give him my phone number, and he called me, and he said, would you be willing to have a movie made of this experience that you've had? I said, sure, if you want to do that. So he came to my house with a screenwriter. He interviewed me for 2 or 3 days, walked away, and produced a movie based on the story of my life.
2: Based on today now, Neil, looking back and looking ahead, is God still with us?
0: Of course, naturally. God never is anywhere except with us. There's nowhere else for God to be, because God and we are one. That is, not that we are God, but that we are individuations of divinity. So, of course, God is with us. The answer is yes.
2: Jump ahead to a book that came out a few months ago, Your Letters to a Young Seeker. Tell us about that.
0: Well, you know, I was thinking about things that I wish I knew when I was 25, or even 35, or frankly, to be honest, even 45, you know, when I was in the younger part of my life. I'm now 82, so that feels like the younger part of my life. And it was my wife's idea. She came to me and she said, you want to write a book, Letters to a Young Seeker. So I said, yeah, and I said, yes, that's a very good idea. So I put in

0: else. You know, a coincidence, women's intuition, an epiphany, a moment of sudden inspiration. You know, we call it whatever we want to call it, because no one wants to come right out and say, you know, God told me this, for fear of being ridiculed. But the answer is that all of us are having conversations with God all the time, and I continue to have that experience on a daily basis.
1: And you're not living in a tent anymore, Neil, are you?
0: No, life has been very good to me, and I'm very grateful for how all things have happened. It's been a wonderful life.
1: In your book, you talk about never forgiving anyone. Tell me about that. What does that mean?
0: Well, it means that forgiveness is not required. You know, understanding replaces forgiveness in the mind of the master. You know, I was told by God, if you'll forgive me for putting it that way, but in my conversations with God, I was told, God will never forgive you, Neil, for anything. And I said, what? God said, because God is the highest power in the universe. Nothing that a simple human being could possibly do could anger, frustrate, annoy God to such a degree that God would, you know, would punish you in some way.

unevolved species could be behaving the way you're behaving. The same way you understand when your two-year-old child misbehaves at the dinner table. She just wants to get attention. So, but you don't say to your two-year-old child, you know, go to your room for the next 45 years. You don't say, I'm going to punish you, you know, for the way you're behaving, because you understand why a two-year-old behaves the way a two-year-old does very often. So understanding replaces forgiveness in the mind of the master. And that's why God does not forgive us for anything. And God says, understand.

0: in the earlier days?
1: No, I honestly didn't blame. Well, I'm okay, fair enough. For a moment or two, I was a little upset with the 88-year-old man who crashed into my car and nearly killed me.
0: What happened to him, by the way, after the accident?
1: Well, you know, frankly, they charged him they didn't charge him with a crime, but they realized that he had made a bad turn, and they charged him. I guess he got reckless driving.
0: Exactly. He wasn't drunk or anything like that.
1: No. He just misjudged the distance between our two cars. So I didn't blame him. I understood how those kinds of things can happen. It's not like I never had a car accident. So it's... Excuse me. Nothing to sneeze at.
0: Live radio, Neil.
1: Yep, I've done it.
0: You've done it before. You were a program director for a while, too, weren't you?
1: Yeah, I did. I did 17 years of live broadcasting, and I wound up being a radio station program director toward the end of that 17-year career in radio. Yep.
0: You still living out there on the Northwest?
1: Yeah, I live in Oregon, in a little town called Ashland, Oregon, on the southern edge of the state of Oregon. Beautiful place in the middle of the mountains, and I love it here.
0: What recommendation would you say to people who are down and out, who do not think that they can pull out?
1: Give to others what it is you wish to receive more of yourself, even if you only do it in tiny amounts. For instance, if you're running out of money and you wish you had more money, walk down the street in any city that you live in, and you'll see homeless people. I was one of them, so I know they're out there. You'll see homeless people, even if you wind up only giving that person a nickel or a quarter or a half dollar, or maybe even, if you're really into it, a piece of folding money, a dollar bill or whatever. Every nickel counts when you're on the sidewalk. And if you get enough small change, you can, as I said earlier, you can eat that day. So the advice I would give to people who feel down and out, whatever you wish to experience more of in your life, be the source of it in the life of another. You want more humor? Bring more humor to others. You want more compassion? Bring more compassion to others. You want more understanding? Give more understanding to others. Whatever it is you wish to experience, cause another to experience it, because what flows through you sticks to you.
0: When you decided to turn the conversations into the book, Conversations with God, at what point did you know it's time to do it? It's time to stop. I've got to do this book. And you didn't continue doing notes and notes and notes.
1: I did. Yes, I did. I didn't sit down to try to write a book. This is really very simple. I simply took my handwritten notes just as I put them down on the yellow legal pad, just as they occurred in a moment to moment of my life. I simply Xeroxed the notes and sent them to a publisher. And they read my handwritten notes.
0: In that format, huh?
1: On the yellow legal pad. And I wound up Xeroxing it and sent it to a publisher. And they read the handwritten notes and they said, "This is fascinating stuff. We're going to put this book out."
0: Oh.
1: And they did so.
0: How many pages were you?
1: How many pages?
0: Of notes.
1: I never stopped to count the pages. But when the books were published, it wound up being 3,000 published pages across 9 books.
0: Truly remarkable. Some of the comments that have come in on the book are magnificent. Did they strike you emotionally, any of them?
1: Yes. Many, many people have said to me, I'm not bragging, I'm trying to answer your question as honestly as I can. So this is not a boast, but many of the letter writers and email authors have said to me, "Your book has changed my life. Your book has totally changed my life, because it's given me a new model for how to interact in the world. And it stopped me from thinking that God's love is transactional." That's the major message. You know, I was asked, on some national television.

0: programs 30 years ago. What's the major message? What's the most important message of conversations with God? And I told my interviewer, you know, the major message is God's biggest message to the world. Five words. You've got me all wrong.
1: Huh. And you're not a believer in hell, are you?
0: No, well, God said to me, there's no such thing as hell. We've made it all up.

0: to everlasting damnation for something you did during a lifetime that may have taken you, you know, a week, a month, a year or two, or even if you spent your whole life misbehaving. What is one life compared to eternity? It's like 30 seconds compared to 1,000 years. Why in the world would I punish you for eternity for something you've done during one lifetime? So, no.
1: Of everything that God inspired you to write, what would you say was the most profound thing?
0: That we are not our body and not our mind. That we are spiritual entities having a physical experience, and that we are not here to, you know, get the guy, get the girl, get the car, get the job, get the house, get the building on the corner with your name on the wall. We're not here to just get stuff and get as much out of life as we can. We're here to give as much into life as we possibly can give. And we're here to serve the agenda of the soul, which has nothing to do with acquiring. It has to do with evolving.
1: How evolved are we as human beings, Neil?
0: Compared to who? We're still acting, God said to me, we're still acting like two-year-olds. You know, we've had armed conflict on this planet for all but 5% of recorded history.
1: It's never stopped.
0: Armed conflict for all but 5% of recorded history. And it's going on to this very minute because we think that the only way we can get our way is to force those who don't want to do what we're telling them to do. We force them using lethal action. Come on, guys, you know.
1: How do you address so much hate on this planet? And there is.
0: I think that we have to do it by creating a new model for who we think we are and who we think that God is. Because the challenge right now is, by the way, 8 out of 10 people believe in a higher power. Surveys have been taken around the world by sociologists asking a single question. Do you believe in a higher power? And the results came back. 85% of the respondents said, yes, they believe in a higher power. But what they believe about the higher power, most people who believe in a higher power, not all, but by far the largest number, the biggest majority of those people believe in a God who is judgmental, condemning, and punishing. So we think that God's love for us is a transaction. You give me what I want, I'll give you what you want. You fail to give me what I want, and I will not only fail to give you what you want, I will actually punish you for the rest of eternity.
1: We're going to come back and take calls with Neil Donald Walsh in a moment. His website is his name, linked up at coasttocoastam.com. Back in a moment with the man who wrote the book, Conversations with God.
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15: Strikes complete. I'm Sue Guzman, Fox News. U.S. Central Command Forces have wrapped up another series of strikes against Iran.

0: commercial vessels that were going through the Strait of Hormuz. CENTCOM says those attacks were, quote, unwarranted, dangerous, and a clear violation of the ceasefire. Qatar is blaming Iran for attacking one of its tankers. And again, the Trump administration standing firm, saying these attacks will not be tolerated.
1: This is Christina Coleman. Iran retaliating with strikes targeting Bahrain and Kuwait. And Iran's top joint military command Tuesday vowed to deliver a crushing response, calling U.S. strikes a blatant act of aggression. Democratic leaders mulling their options after learning about new allegations that dropped against Maine Democratic Senate candidate Graham Platner. Fox's Kevin Cork.
2: More than 40, count them, 40 top Democrats who once backed Graham Platner have now abandoned him, demanding that he end his campaign. The latest to do so, Vermont Senator Bernie Sanders, who now says the sexual assault allegations against Platner are too serious to ignore. One of Platner's accusers, a woman by the name of Lindsay Fifield, tells CNN she hopes the mounting backlash will finally end the campaign, but says it's still very painful that her allegations alone haven't been enough.
1: Federal judge ruling the Justice Department cannot have access to personal information for every person who worked during the 2020 election in Georgia. 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

0: The report is the first product of President Trump's March executive order calling for an audit of all cultural institutions that receive federal funding. In it, the Smithsonian leadership is charged with promoting ideas like open borders and transgender advocacy. Despite the American History Museum commemorating the country's 250th anniversary, the report claims that America's founding fathers are hardly featured and introduced chiefly through their connection to slavery. Responding to the report, a Smithsonian spokesperson tells Fox, for more than 180 years, the Smithsonian has served the American public with nonpartisan and independent scholarship, and we remain committed to doing so. At the National Museum of American History, Alexandria Hoff, Fox News.
1: The New York City Building Commissioner announcing Tuesday.

0: can I do? What can I do? 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
4: Weather Channel forecast for the Midlands. It is hot and humid. Most of the big storms have pushed off the coast for tonight. Isolated storms, low 76 degrees, sunny and hot Wednesday, Thursday. That's our peak heat days this week as the midweek forecast upper 90s with dangerous heat indices triple digits. I'm meteorologist Scott Lauriemore at the Weather Channel.
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Welcome back, George Norrie, along with Neil Donald Walsh. His website, again, is linked up at coasttocoastam.com. He's got an email, Neil, with an E-N-E-A-L-E, at neildonaldwalsh.com, that you can get through also through his website. Neil, when you look at the problems on this planet today, what would you say?

0: for a long time.
1: Now, you just asked yourself a rhetorical question earlier. That you said, if there is a God, do you have any doubts at all?
0: I don't have any doubts, but many people do. 15%, you know, or so of the people are atheists. They don't know. They're not clear, or they completely disbelieve in the existence of a higher power. I don't have any question that there is a higher power, but many people do.
1: Let's go to the phones for you, Neil. Let's start with going to Bethlehem, Pennsylvania, a religious town, of course. Roland's with us. Welcome to the show. Hi, Roland.
2: Hi, George. How are you? Belated happy birthday.
1: No, thank you.
2: I've been listening to this man's story. When he had his accident, and if I would have owned the building he lived in, that man would have never been evicted.
0: Thank you for saying that, Roland. I wish that you had owned that building. I would have given anything for that to be true for me. Unfortunately, the owner of the building did evict me because, you know, he said, I'm sorry. I just can't have you stay here without giving me rent. I can't afford it. I got to ask you to leave.
2: He wouldn't take something from you, or, you know. No, I would have worked with you. Honest to God, I would have worked with you. You wouldn't have been out in the street like you were.
0: Roland, I wish you had been there, and thank you for being that kind of person. You make me feel good about humanity. Thank you, Roland.
1: We need about a couple hundred million people like Roland, don't we, Neil?
0: You can say that again.
1: All right, I will. We need a couple hundred million people like Roland.
0: Nice. Nicely done.
1: Let's move on to Jim in Delaware. Go ahead, Jimmy. Welcome to the show.
3: Hey, I told Tom I'm going to make my argument for eternal damnation. Here it goes. What your guest said about no eternal damnation means Jesus didn't have to come, suffer, and die for us. And since if you don't avail yourself of what he's done for us, he was the only one could pay for our soul. Then it never gets paid then. Thus, you suffer forever. That's my argument for eternal damnation in defense of what Jesus done for us.
1: But you're a believer, Jim, aren't you?
3: Yes, I am.
1: What do you think of that, Neil?
0: Well, Jim, with gentleness, if I might, I simply disagree with you. I don't disagree with you about Jesus being an extraordinary human being and the Son of God. Jesus is the Son of God. There's no question about it. But I don't think that it's true that every Muslim, every Jew, every, you know, person of every other religion, every Buddhist, that millions and millions of people are going to hell simply because they don't belong to the

0: over 10 years with no electricity.
1: Oh, my gosh.
0: And I call into the show periodically. I listen by the radio. And it's only by God relationship, intimate relationship with me over the years, that I could handle this and go through it victorious, just like you. And if people could just realize God is your friend. He is so in love with us. If people could just be at rest.
1: What advice would you give her, Neil, if you can?
2: I have no advice to give Catherine. She understands the nature of the divine being that we call God perfectly. Her understanding is identical to my own understanding, that God's love is endless and unconditional. And so I have no advice to give Catherine, except, I guess, if I would make a suggestion, share with everyone whose life you touch what you've just shared with us, your story, your unbelievable hardships, and what you believe about the highest power. It can change people's lives, Catherine. You've probably changed some lives just now

towards me. But, you know, I laid there on the ground, and I knew I was hit, and I didn't know how bad it was. And I can remember praying to God at that time, asking him to take care of my young family if it was my time. And I will tell you to this day, and I tell my family this as well, I didn't hear any voices. I didn't see any manifestations of any angelic beings or anything like that. But I had a presence inside my head. And the presence told me that everything was going to be okay. And from that moment on, I had a peace. I had a warmth. I was able to get extricated out of it by a couple of my fellow officers. And I survived. But to this day, I talk about that with my family. Some of them think I'm a little

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2: Identity theft can cost more than you think. Drained investment accounts, stolen tax returns, lost wages, expenses for lawyers. It's a lot. That's why LifeLock is backed by the $1 million protection package, which covers up to $3 million for the most comprehensive plan. So if your money is stolen due to identity theft,

0: any God cures for our illness?
1: I don't think so, but let's ask him. Neil, has God told you anything about health conditions and stuff?
2: Not in the way Roberto is asking. I was not given specific healing remedies. You're correct, George. I did not get that kind of information.
1: If you asked, you think it would have been given to you?
2: That's a good question. That's a very good question. My mind wants to say I don't think I would be given that information, and I'm not even sure why my mind thinks that. So I really don't know. I don't think it's God's job to tell us how we are to solve or heal all of our challenges and all of our problems. I think that God's function is to give us, to give humanity as a species, the opportunity to evolve to the point where it can create its own solutions.
1: If God hadn't answered you back in the 1990s, where would Neil Donald Walsh be today?
2: That's a good question. I would probably still be in the media business. I might be back in broadcasting. I did well. I mean, I wasn't a major star, but I did well enough to earn a living at it. And so I might have gone back into broadcasting or back into journalism. I would imagine one of those two careers would have captured my attention. And I did well enough in those careers to probably find work.
1: First time caller, Sue in Allentown, Pennsylvania. Hello, Sue. Go ahead.
3: 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I've been listening to your show for 55 years.

0: the recommendations I'd make for you, Sue, and thank you for sharing your story with us.
1: Neil, why do you think the humankind has that innate feeling of hate?
0: Because we have imagined that we are separate from each other and that we have not tolerated differences. And because we think that our primary goal in life is survival, that the fundamental instinct is survival. And so we hate anything that we think or imagine stands in the way of us achieving what we want to achieve and surviving in the way that we wish to survive.
1: We've got Denver in Mississippi. Welcome to the show. Denver, go ahead.
2: Good afternoon. Good morning. Joy, thank you for this opportunity to speak on Coast.
1: Sure.
2: I send a shout out to Ruth in Maryland and Cornelius in Louisiana. And I'm an ordained minister, and I'm going to give Neil some scripture that let us know hell is real. Okay, there was two men in the New Testament, Lazarus and the rich man. Lazarus was a beggar. He was a beggar. He knew that the dogs couldn't get hold to. And both of them transitioned. Lazarus went to heavenly place to be in Abraham's bosom. The rich man went to hell. And he could see Lazarus. And Lazarus, will you please dip your finger in the water? Just cool me off. Lazarus said, if I want to, I couldn't do it because there's a gulf between us. He said, well, you go back and tell my friends that get their life right because they don't want to end up where I'm at. Lazarus said, they didn't listen to Jesus and the prophet. Why should they listen to a man coming back from hell? Now, I want to tell you about Jesus. When Jesus was on the cross, he left his body. They crucified him and went to hell for 3 days. And he fought the devil. He demoted the devil. He took the keys from death and hell from the devil. And he came back. He said, I'm Alpha and Omega. Have the keys of hell and death. There is a hell. In Ecclesiastes 12:14, he said, I will bring all thy works into judgment, whether good or

0: comment on that, sir.
1: Senator, I do not have any comment. I understand that those are your understandings. I'm aware that that's how you feel about things. I understand that you feel that you've got authoritative sources. And you know what I was told? I was told in my own conversation with God, we should all be our own authority in all spiritual matters. So thank you for sharing your point of view about these things. It's nice to hear that you have a strong point of view, and I'm certain that you are living into what you understand to be true for you. As long as you're true to yourself, Denver, you know, Shakespeare put it perfectly, to thine own self be true, and it follows thou canst not be false to any man. So, Denver, thank you for living into your reality, and thank you for being generous enough to share your thoughts with us here.
2: Neil, after you, I have a guest talking about UFO disclosure. What are your thoughts on the possibility that there may be extraterrestrial life out there?
1: There's no question about it in my mind. And I was told in conversations with God, of course, there are sentient beings living elsewhere in the cosmos. There's no question about it. I mean, there are countless other planets. Well, I want to almost say millions of other planets in the universe. So, of course, there are sentient beings elsewhere in the universe, highly evolved beings.
2: Have they been here?
1: Yes, I believe so. I believe some have visited us, and I believe this is going to sound weird, George, but I believe some of them are visiting us on occasion, even to this very day.
2: Not weird on this show, Neil.
1: I don't think there's any question about it. I think that we are being visited on a regular basis by highly evolved beings from elsewhere in the cosmos. What we need to do is listen to what they've come to share with us.
2: Go to Gordon in Plant City, Florida. Gordy, how you been?
3: I'm still alive, George.
2: Keep kicking. Keep kicking.
3: George and Neil, thanks for taking my call. First off, Neil, even though I may end up disagreeing with you at the end of the day, I'm not sure. We haven't finished our conversation. I want to thank you for insisting that we love each other and either forgive or understand, as you would put it. Now, I just wanted to compare notes on not only the stunning biblical prediction accuracy, the archaeological, historical accuracy of the Bible, the nature of Jesus, because I needed a perfect role model. While we were on hold, I saw that you had the most controversial thing about how to address what happened to Hitler. And if I could squeeze that last one, I know that I didn't tell Tommy Danhauser anything about what do you believe about how Hitler was handled, but I caught that at the tail end after I was put on hold, and I beg for forgiveness. But if I could just address that first, but also circle back to the stunning prediction, the Bible predicted Israel would be reborn. The Bible has archaeological accuracy. The Bible shows that we should love each other, and that even the Muslims think that Jesus was sinless. And that's something that I need. If without a sinless example, I wouldn't know what to do. So I'd like to compare notes, and I will hang on the line and just see what you have to say about how Hitler was addressed, how his situation, because this is one question that George would probably have asked if he had been given enough time, but I beat George to the punch. So I'm going to hang on, and I want to compare notes, and I really appreciate your inquisitive spirit.
1: Gordon, my understanding is that all souls go to what you and I would call heaven or paradise, because there's no such place as hell. But I am told that even in the spiritual realm, we are given the opportunity to experience what we caused other people to experience, so that our soul lives into the experience that other people were moving through because

0: Hitler is that he was allowed to look deeply into and experience the emotional, the psychological, and the philosophical impact, the spiritual impact of the choices and decisions he made while he was on Earth. And in that way, he was able to, I want to almost put it this way, repay the debt that he owed to humanity. And but ultimately, I'm told in conversations with God that all souls, without exception, ultimately wind up in the place that we call paradise, or the realm of the spiritual, if you please.
1: Neil, have you been a believer in reincarnation?
0: Yes, I do believe that reincarnation is a reality, and I've had experiences of having been places where it seemed like I had been there before. As an example, George, really quickly, my wife and I were in Norway at one point. We were walking, I was doing a lecture tour there, and we were walking down this street in one of the cities, and I said to her, you know, if we turn the corner left at the next corner, we're going to see a large building on the right-hand side. And I described it to her before we got there. So we made the left turn, and sure enough, it was there exactly as I had remembered it. She said, how could you possibly know that? I said, you know what? It feels like I've been here before.
1: Uh-huh.
0: I believe I've had a previous lifetime in this particular place. So many people have experienced those kinds of encounters, not just with other places, but with other people.
1: Let's go to... I'm sorry. Go ahead, Neil.
0: When I first met my wife, I knew that I had been with her before in a previous lifetime. There's no question.
1: Interesting. Let's go to Christina in Florida, east of the Rockies.

0: that God has sent a new message to humanity, and my question is, have you heard about it, and do you think it's possible that God can send a new message to humanity at this critical point in human evolution when there's a lot of chaos in the world? Do you believe it's possible?
1: Of course I do.
2: Are these conversations continue for you, Neil?
1: Yes. For all of us, we are all having conversations with God, as I mentioned earlier. We're simply calling them something else.
2: Well, he inspired you to be sure. Stay in touch with us. Neil Donald Walsh is

0: Hey, Joe, I thought you were retired.
1: Living on a fixed income is tough. So here I am, an essential worker.
0: I know. 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
1: Benefits what?
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1: Hitting Iran again. I'm Ted Lindner, Fox News. The U.S. carrying out more strikes against Iran. Fox's Mark Meredith with more.
2: The latest news we are getting is from U.S. Central Command that they are launching new strikes against Iran, basically in retaliation after Iran had launched three different attacks on ships that were transiting the Strait of Hormuz. These were commercial ships as they are trying to get oil, natural gas out of that waterway from the Persian Gulf into the Gulf of Oman. But the Strait, of course, has been the center point for so much of what's happened since early February, where President Trump said it was imperative that ships would be allowed to move in and out of that area freely. Iran, of course, had contested that, saying that they were going to be the ones deciding who was going to be able to move through that waterway.
1: Iran immediately warning Washington they would take whatever measures it deems necessary, raising the risks that an interim agreement in the war halting fighting could break down.

0: Fire chief said earlier that the steel beams have started to, quote, bend and deflect from the weight. According to the city's buildings department database, the building's owners owe the city $39,000 for 22 violations.
1: Mayor Zohra Mamdani has ordered residents to stay several blocks away. And the NTSB releasing a report about a small plane crash in Bowie, Maryland last month. According to that preliminary report, a pilot transmitted a distress code saying he couldn't see the airport before crashing the single-engine plane near a townhome community in a playground. All three men on board the plane were killed. Weather observations taken 9 miles away at the time of the accident noted clear skies, light winds, and 10 miles of visibility. No one on the ground was injured. I'm Ted Lindner. This is Fox News.
2: My son Aiden has asthma.

0: would result in negative consequences. An amazing story. In a moment, Bryce Abel back with us on Coast to Coast as we talk about disclosure and some other projects he's been working on Coast to Coast AM. Researchers discovered an exposed database containing roughly 24 billion records with usernames, email addresses, plain text passwords, login URLs. Because the data was compiled for many past breaches and info stealers' malware logs, billions of online accounts could be at risk of takeover and other cybercrime. 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
1: You may not realize it, but most ladder accidents happen around the house, a lot of them cleaning out clogged gutters. You don't want to be next. That's why homeowners choose LeafGuard, the only

0: he said something that then that I think is so true today, which is disclosure is impossible, but it's inevitable.
1: Big time. And Richard's going to be our guest this week on Coast.
0: I heard that. So we're double teaming you, George. We're hitting you high and low here.
1: Well, it's a great topic, Bryce, and you've been working in the trenches for how many years now?
0: Well, I'm at a certain age, George, where I don't like to reveal certain things. No, I've been at this a while. I had a whole other life before I sort of became aware of the UFO issue, but I really tipped to it, I guess, in the late 80s. My first movie I ever wrote about UFOs, you mentioned in your intro, was something called Official Denial for the Sci-Fi Channel, and that was 1993. So, listen, 30-plus years now.
1: What was it that got you interested in the subject matter?
0: Well, that's very interesting. Here's a story. It's an origin story, if you will. When I was like 12 years old, we didn't have video games, and there wasn't a lot on TV, and we didn't have phones. So my friends and I would go into my parents' basement, and we would have magazine fights. And that meant that we would take the Life and Look magazines they had kept for years, and we would roll them up tight, and we would treat them like lightsabers, and we would hack them, you know, in a fight with each other. So I was picking a magazine one day, and I see this kind of attractive young woman on it, a French actress named Cecile Aubry. So I thought, before I roll it up and destroy this magazine, I should check her out. So as I was looking to check out this French actress, I came across two photos from McMinnville, Oregon, taken by the Trents in 1950. This was not in 1950, but the magazine had been there for over a decade. And those are the, and what made that so emotional for me is my friends and I realized we lived 30 miles from McMinnville. So where those photos were taken were these incredible flying saucer photos from 1950 were taken, was our local neighborhood. And that, I think, kind of woke me up as a kid to the whole thing. I was also into the space program and all of that. But I don't think I really, really started paying attention until I saw Whitley Strieber's Communion book in a bookstore. I had a handful of books under my arm I was going to go buy. I put them all down. I took Communion up to the front desk. I bought it, and I read it that day, and I read it again the next day.
1: That was an incredible book and turned into an incredible movie with Christopher Walken, didn't it?
0: Well, let me put it this way. If I was Whitley Strieber, I don't know if I would think it was such an incredible movie, because a lot of people criticize Walken for making him kind of seem a little bit zany. But that was Walken. I mean, Walken...
1: He's zany.
0: Yeah, I mean, he sort of created a vibe around that character that we both know Whitley. Whitley is not the guy that Walken portrays in that movie. But then again, that's something I've lived with all my career here in the entertainment business. When you adapt something to film or television and people say, but that's not what the book was about or whatever, I always say, look, the movie we're making is not a documentary. If you want to know more about it, please read books, do research, and watch documentaries. But this film is an artistic interpretation of that. So it goes back to Walken. He was just vibing on the Communion book.
1: Bryce, how important has Steven Spielberg been to Hollywood and the UFO field?
0: Oh, he's so important. I don't think the history of what has happened in UFOs could be completely written positively without taking into account what Close Encounters of the Third Kind did for us in 1977-78. If you think about it, George, during the 1950s, we got all these flying saucer movies, and some of them were better than others, and they were certainly entertaining for people at the time. And there's a lot of fans for a lot of them. The Day the Earth Stood Still is from 1951 is still considered a classic. But in the 60s, we started getting things where Jerry Lewis was the alien, and it was Santa Claus versus the Martians, things like that. So when Spielberg came out with Close Encounters in the late 70s, it changed the entire conversation.

0: at our premiere party, frankly, for Dark Skies, by a gentleman who said he was from the Office of Naval Intelligence. And he was not invited to the party. He was a party crasher. And he wanted to offer us a deal. He said that they had seen our pilot, thought we got a lot right, and they wanted to give us inside information in exchange for us helping to put some of their ideas into our TV series. And so
1: did you, did you believe him?
0: Well, this is a long, long story, but that's why I'm telling it in 36 episodes of this Sound, Light, and Frequency podcast, because it wasn't as simple as believing him. I part of me wanted to believe him. I'll tell you one thing that's kind of intriguing, though. When he said he'd seen our pilot, the pilot had not aired yet, right? We had TV set up in my backyard, and 200 people there who were the studio and network executives and the actors and the cast and crew, that kind of thing. And nobody had seen it. And I said to him, well, if you're so smart and you've seen it, what happens after that crop circle scene? And he goes, oh, well, that was great. They took him back to the Majestic 12 headquarters. They did that operation. They pulled that creature out of his head. And I went, yeah, that's exactly what happened. So he had seen it. And it led to a series of, one more deep meeting later. I don't know, George. He seemed very authentic. At that second meeting, he brought a guy that he said was his superior officer. All I can tell you, you ask about what the podcast is about. Well, what I had told this story that I'm telling you right now to the folks at iHeart, and they flipped out for it, and they said, you got to, they made a deal.

0: important was his testimony, Bryce?
1: Incredibly important, and I have a personal connection to it. I was a partner with Ross Coulthard at that time. We were doing a show called Need to Know, and I knew that Ross had a source, and he was coming to town to be interviewed for News Nation. And eventually I realized that was David Grush, and we met the day before he did his News Nation interview. It's kind of interesting because we were all at this deli in Calabasas, California. And if, for your listeners who are wondering, Calabasas is where the Kardashians hang out. So it's Kardashian adjacent there. And while we were at this lunch, somebody said, well, you know what? What if David Grush gets arrested on his way to do the News Nation thing? Or shouldn't he have a little practice? And somebody looks at me because I'm the Hollywood guy, and they go, why don't you get us a camera? And I'm like, why would I have a camera waiting around to do this? But as it turns out, I do have a son who had just directed his first feature film. So I called up my son, Jared, and said, hey, Jared, can you come over and shoot this interview right now? And he said, Dad, I have a job. I'm busy. And I said, I'll give you $500. And he said, I'll be right over. So the first time David Grush ever appeared on camera was the practice tape we did in my house the day before he talked to Coulthard for News Nation.
0: It's a small world. We'll be back with Bryce Zabel in a moment, and then we'll take calls with him next hour here on Coast to Coast AM.
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1: We'll take your calls next hour with Bryce Zabel as we talk about UFO disclosure. Much more to talk with him about when we come back in a moment. 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
2: Yeah, guys, this is going to be a lot of fun. 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

0: And welcome back to Coast, George Norrie with you. Bryce Zabel with us. We're going to take calls with Bryce next hour on Coast to Coast. Bryce, the late filmmaker Toby Hooper talked to your partner Brent Friedman about Steven Spielberg and the UFOs. What did he tell him?
1: Well, it's quite a story. This goes back to, I believe, this would be 1995 when we were shooting

0: thing like the rest of us. So who knows? I'm not here to say that he was or was not briefed into anything. That would be something that I will say Steven Spielberg has resolutely denied forever. I mean, he most recently was promoting his Disclosure Day movie, hundreds of interviews, and in multiple times said, well, I don't know more than anybody else. So I don't know. Maybe he doesn't. Maybe he's just well-read. Who knows?
1: You never know. You really never know. Your boyhood idol was Rod Serling, wasn't he?
0: Oh, sure was. But I mean, that I suppose that works for a lot of people. I used to sneak downstairs when my parents were watching The Twilight Zone, and I'd be on the stairs watching it, thinking I was getting away with something. Scared the crap out of me as a kid, to be quite honest. But what I love about Rod Serling is that he was a terrific screenwriter. And he made Twilight Zone in order to use it metaphorically. He had a lot of things to say about our society. And even when he was writing about aliens, for example, he quite often was really writing about us. The one thing that I am most proud about, though, is right around 9/11, I was elected to be the chairman and CEO of the Television Academy. Those are the people that put on the Emmys every year.
1: Yeah.
0: And my one distinction that I'm so very proud of is only two writers have ever been elected to run the TV Academy. One of them is Rod Serling and the other is me.
1: Oh, that's great. What a great honor.
0: I think so. I never got to meet him. I did meet his wife. I went to his house and shot a story once for a show I was working on here in L.A. I've seen...

0: it, you watch the least objectionable programming. In other words, you watch the thing that sucked the least, right? And so in an environment like that, the Twilight Zone was very well liked. And it was, excuse me, it was something where everybody the next day would meet at the water cooler, as they say, the water cooler effect, and they would say, oh my God, did you see Twilight Zone last night? Because it had a profound and distinct effect. And one of the things we're doing on Sound, Light, and Frequency, we have an episode we're researching right now, comparing Twilight Zone to The Outer Limits. In the final years of Twilight Zone, Outer Limits was on for a couple of years. Another really interesting TV series, and yet it was more distinct in terms of trying to tell actual alien stories. And so people think of them very similar, but they're really not. They're very, very different shows.
1: They truly are. And I was obsessed.

0: Everybody seems to
1: serve man.
0: Well, there you go. I can't remember the name of the aliens right now. But the idea. Well, by the way, though, Canaanites. Yes,
1: Canaanites.
0: Very good. Nice callback. I think the "To Serve Man" episode it illustrates the thing I said at the very beginning when we started talking, which is, how will people take disclosure? Well, it depends on what is disclosed. So, for example, in that excellent Twilight Zone, it starts out with people thinking, "Oh, they're here to help us. They really want to help us.
1: So beneficial to us." Yeah.
0: Right. And there's a book that they find, and they translate the title "To Serve Man," and they're like, "See, they're good. They're really here to help, and they're going to do all these great things for us." And so this one guy's getting on the ship at the very end, and somebody runs up to him and says, "Don't get on the ship. We translated the rest of it. It's a cookbook." So, I mean, what a great show! And by the way, "To Serve Man," I believe, if you if you surveyed people, would it be number one or number two? The other one would be "Eye of the Beholder," which was also a very popular
1: episode. And I also liked "I Sing the Body Electric" that Ray Bradbury did.
0: Yes.
1: He sent me a letter about that. I put him in our newsletter years ago, and he just loved it. And sent me a letter, and I've got it on my bulletin board in my office.
0: I love that. Well, you should have it framed, frankly, at this point. Yeah.
1: I should.
0: It is interesting that one of the things that Serling did, because he was not only

0: were writers of merit figuring they'll figure it out. And so he gave a lot of airtime to some really talented people over the years. Richard Matheson was one of them, of course. And I believe he wrote the vampire film that Will Smith stars in. What's that called? Oh my gosh. How am I blanking that right now? Anyway, a lot of people got their starts on Twilight Zone.
1: That's fantastic stuff. It really is. And he also gave starts to actors, did he not? Like William Shatner, Robert Redford.
0: Oh my gosh. I mean, think about that. Yeah. Young Robert Redford's on there and Shatner, which is Nightmare at 35,000 Feet, where he sees this thing on the wing. I mean, so many great things. It really, really brought so many people into it. Like, for example, my parents were not science fiction people. They would probably never, that wasn't their thing, except they watched The Twilight Zone because it blew their minds. You know, they needed a little excitement in their lives, and they would watch The Twilight Zone, and my mother would practically watch it through her hands held in front of her eyes because it was so scary to her. But she loved it, and I loved it.
1: Matheson's writings included that Will Smith, I Am Legend, right?
0: I Am Legend, that's it. Well, so I Am Legend is the rewrite of Matheson because they made the Charlton Heston movie in 1968 or something. And I don't think that was called I Am Legend. I don't know why I'm having this brain fade.
1: But he wrote a book back in 1954 called I Am Legend.
0: Yes, exactly. But I think they changed the title of it for the Heston one. The Omega, was it the Omega Man?
1: The Omega Man for Charlton Heston.
0: Yeah, I think that's it, yeah. Which, as a kid, I remember going to the movie theaters and seeing that and going, oh my gosh, it doesn't get much better than this. And I loved the idea. The scene that always stood out to me is there's Charlton Heston so engrossed in watching movies that he's in a movie theater all by himself, getting to watch whatever he wants. And then he realizes, oh my gosh, it's getting dark. I've got to get back before they come out. That freaked me out. I loved it.
1: Were you born in Oregon?
0: I was. The first of my family. My family moved to Oregon just in time for my brother to be. My brother wasn't born there, but I was later. And like I said, we grew up near where the Trents saw the McMinnville photos. So very cool place, and Oregon is one of the greatest and most beautiful states in our nation. It's really a lovely place. I stayed there till I was like 25, got my start in TV news. Actually, interesting, I started in radio, which so many of us have, and I was sort of the morning news guy at a place called KZEL-FM, which was kind of the hippie radio station at the time. And I'm doing the morning news, and Travis Walton gets abducted. Okay, this is 1975. And so I started covering the Travis Walton case just because it intrigued me, and I was very interested in it. It seemed so shocking. I knew about the Hill case at that time, but then the Walton thing was interesting because as it got covered during those first 5 days when he was missing, it was covered like a murder, like the people that were on his logging crew had murdered him. And then it turned out that he shows up again, and they say that they saw a UFO and he was abducted. I got to tell you, George, that's when I knew that the UFO phenomenon had a real staying power.

When I first met him in the 90s, that led to us creating the Dark Skies TV series. It's a fascinating story, George. I'll give you the short version of it. But when Brent was 18 years old, it's 1981, and he had grown up next to a man named John Harrington, who was his the neighbor where he grew up in Marin County. And Harrington was part of Reagan's kitchen cabinet. And he ended up being Secretary of Energy in Reagan's second term. Ah. But in 1981, he had been sent to Washington, D.C. because he was the Undersecretary of the Navy. So, by the way, think about this. Navy and Energy Department, these are two things that keep popping up in UFOs, right? Mm-hmm. So Harrington gets to D.C. and he calls Brent and says, listen, can you get us some friends? I've got two cars that I want driven across the United States to deliver to my house because I can't get home.

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9: Retaliates. I'm Sue Guzman, Fox News. The U.S. has struck Iran again after ships came under attack in the Strait of Hormuz. Fox's Jonathan Savage reports.
10: U.S. Central Command says it launched the strikes to impose heavy costs for Iran's targeting of commercial shipping. It says air defense systems, radars, and more than 60 small boats owned by the Revolutionary Guard were hit. Those boats have been used to harass ships in the strait. Iran hasn't directly claimed responsibility for the attack on the three tankers that led to the U.S. launching strikes, but it has apparently retaliated to the American action. Bahrain and Kuwait have come under Iranian missile and drone fire. Jonathan Savage, Fox News.
9: And Iran's top joint military command Tuesday vowed to deliver a crushing response, calling the United States strike against it a blatant act of aggression. Well, a second day of meeting of NATO allies in Turkey, and Denmark's Prime Minister Mette Frederiksen is again rejecting President Trump's desire for the U.S. to control Greenland. Frederiksen saying Greenland is, of course, not for sale, asking allies to respect Greenland's right for self-determination. She says Denmark is ready to defend its territory in the event of an attack. Democratic leaders are mulling their options now after new allegations were made against Maine Democratic Senate candidate Graham Plattner.
11: More than 40, count of 40 top Democrats who once backed Graham Plattner have now abandoned him, demanding that he end his campaign. The latest to do so, Vermont Senator Bernie Sanders, who now says the sexual assault allegations against Plattner are too serious to ignore. One of Plattner's accusers,

0: Alexandria Hall.
1: Titled Saving America's Story, the report is the first product of President Trump's March executive order calling for an audit of all cultural institutions that receive federal funding. In it, the Smithsonian leadership is charged with promoting ideas like open borders and transgender advocacy. Despite the American History Museum commemorating the country's 250th anniversary, the report claims that America's founding fathers are hardly featured and introduced chiefly through their connection to slavery. Responding to the report, a Smithsonian spokesperson tells Fox, for more than 180 years, the Smithsonian has served the American public with nonpartisan and independent scholarship, and we remain committed to doing so. At the National Museum of American History, Alexandria Hoff, Fox News.
0: A judge in Britain has dismissed Prince Harry's final lawsuit against the publisher of the tabloid The Daily Mail, as the judge said he failed to prove his claims of privacy invasion. The ruling could end a bid by Harry and six others, including Elton John, who are currently seeking substantial damages over the privacy invasion claims. I'm Sue Guzman. This is Fox News.
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4: Weather Channel forecast for the Midlands. It is hot and humid. Most of the big storms have pushed off the coast for tonight. Isolated storms, low 76 degrees, sunny and hot Wednesday, Thursday. That's our peak heat days.

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0: And welcome back. Bryce Zabel with us. Bryce, let's go back to the John Harrington story. He's 87 still right now.
1: Yeah, it's a great story, but one thing.

0: you're talking about, it depends on what is disclosed. Harrington said that he cried himself to sleep every night. And
1: why?
0: And I asked him, well, that's what Brent said. Why? And Harrington said, because I have two daughters and this is the world they're going to grow up in. Now, he didn't go beyond that. And Brent said, well, you know, why are you telling me? And Harrington said, who's going to believe you? You know, you're an 18-year-old kid. And if anybody asks me about it, I'll deny it. So anyway, that's the story. Brent tells it in far more detail. And in fact, it's episode 4 of Sound, Light, and Frequency. It's called The Man Who Cried Himself to Sleep.
1: That's a great story, Brent.
0: It is. And you should really hear Brent's version. And if people want to, you can always go find Sound, Light, and Frequency wherever you get your podcast. But as a YouTube, it's at HollywoodUFOs.com. Anyway, it is a great story. And here's something very interesting about it, George. For years, I've always thought, well, that is a great story. You know, I don't know. It makes me, you know, Brent's a good storyteller. And when I first heard it, I thought, I don't know if it's true, but on the other hand, it was so well told that I should create a TV series with this guy, which we did. But in the last couple of years, two things. I told you that David Grush,

0: We just made that up, by the way, at the time. This was 1995, and we thought, let's put the two greatest conspiracy theories of all time in an atom collider, see what we get. So we put UFOs and JFK in. But now this guy was saying that actually had some truth in it.
1: You could add Marilyn Monroe to that story, too.
0: I have a Marilyn Monroe story. I don't know that it's a UFO story, but can I tell it to you?
1: We'll get to it. Let's take some calls.
0: All right.
1: Let's go to Ruth in Maryland to start us off. Ruth, go ahead.
2: Oh, hi, George and Bryce. Thank you so much for taking my call. And, George, God bless you for playing Kate Smith. God bless America. Really, that's the only time I usually ever get to hear it, but now I actually bought a CD with her and Whitney Houston on it. So I just want to thank you for that. And, Bryce, I wanted to ask you about, I wanted to comment and ask you about the documentary movies from the early 70s. You've been talking about all the regular movies, but in the early 70s, there were a lot of documentary movies. And my parents used to take us to these movies. I was very young. And that's actually how I learned all about UFOs and Bigfoot from these movies. And I was actually more fascinated by those movies than I was the Disney movies. So could you please comment on that? And could you please also tell me the name of your book? Thank you.
0: Well, the book I wrote with Richard Dolan is called AD After Disclosure. And Richard Dolan and I work on a podcast called Need to Know right now. It's kind of a reunion of our friendship. And the one thing that we've compared notes on is the book was written, first published, I believe, in a mass paperback volume in 2012. And so we could have gotten a lot of things wrong, but we think we pretty well got a lot of things right about it. And very proud of that. So thanks for asking. Yes, documentaries are a wonderful way to learn about it. There, in the 70s, there weren't a lot of them on TV about UFOs, although there was one that Rod Serling did the voice narration of. Leonard Nimoy did In Search Of, I believe. One of the things that's interesting, as kind of a sidebar to that, is in 1953, the CIA convened a group called the Robertson Panel. And they met for 4 days over a weekend, and they were really talking about, well, how do we keep this in the bottle? How do we keep this from getting out? How do we keep people from focusing on this whole flying saucer thing? And they came up with a number of recommendations, but among them was, let's reach out to the entertainment industry, and let's see if they can be allies in this. And this will kind of blow your mind, but when they thought about it, who could we reach out to? The name that came up first was Walt Disney. And so as early as 1953, they were, and remember, Disneyland doesn't even open until 1955. They were reaching out to Disney to be helpful in this. And to bring it back to documentaries, one of Disney's lead animators was a guy named Ward Kimball. And they thought they were going to get to make what amounted to a documentary at Disney. And the government had promised them they were going to get really UFO footage for this. And so they spent a lot of time and money working on this project. And then at the last minute, the government said, no, we're not giving you that. So apropos of I don't know what, but I will say documentaries continue to be an important thing. Like, for example, I have a friend who just put a documentary out called The Experiencers Full Disclosure. So I think it's continually a way to communicate. Obviously, The Age of Disclosure, Dan Farah's movie from last year, has made a tremendous impact. People are using that to show to people and their friends and say, hey, don't just take my word for it. Watch this. So that's one reason why I think documentaries are so powerful.
1: Next up, Bill is with us, truck driving in Oregon, your old state. Bryce,
0: yeah.
1: Go ahead, Bill.
3: Hey, Bryce. Hey, George. You know, I think disclosure is imminent as well, but I have a little bit different reason why. I am almost certain that we are in a different timeline. Here in this timeline, they refer to it as Mandela effect or butterfly effect. And let me tell you, there's a bunch of reasons why I believe this. But recently,

there was a I've been looking for this. I remember it as a mini series on the Sci-Fi show called, or the Sci-Fi channel called Utopia. It was a mini series, multiple days. I can't find it. It doesn't exist in this timeline. So I've been researching and researching. And I finally found it. It is on an episode of The Outer Limits, and it's called Lithia. And it's about a post-apocalyptic world where the only survivors are women. And they procreate with some frozen, semen of males that were, primarily in the military. But their council, they live in perfect harmony. That's where the word utopia came from. And in the show Lithia, it's the same thing. The council thaws out some men that they had frozen. And then, the men wreak havoc, right? The men cause all kinds of problems. And they end up freezing them back up again. And the difference is, in the show Lithia, there's a religious aspect to it. Like, the women have a cult around a goddess, right, that they're praying to. I don't remember that in the miniseries Utopia that doesn't exist in this timeline. But the thing is my point is, I did some numerology on it because I'm like, well, why am I even wondering about this? And I came up with 1411. And the only thing I could find on 1411 is the Tamerlane siege of Constantinople. And all

0: Tamerlane's tomb, you know, all kinds of bad things are going to happen. Well, the Bolsheviks laughed at him and said, okay, you're all superstitious and primitive. But when they opened it, there was a curse in there that said, whoever opens this tomb will face an enemy twice as fierce as I. You
1: know? Like time traveling, isn't it, Bryce?
2: It is, but I have to say, if we're in an alternate timeline, then we're all in it, because I do totally know that Utopia was a TV series and was on the Sci-Fi Channel. I used to watch it. That I guess we're all in that timeline now. But by the way, for those of us who are listening, the Mandela effect refers to the idea that sometimes, I guess it was named that originally because some people remembered that Nelson Mandela died in prison. And in reality, at least in our timeline, he didn't die in prison. He became the president of South Africa. So there are a number of things that people say, well, no, I remember it one way, but it was really another way. So whatever, but Utopia, I remember it.
1: What is your Marilyn Monroe story?
2: Well, it's my mentor was a guy named Bill Asher. And Bill Asher, on his last TV series he ever did, was my first TV series. Bill is the guy that directed the first two seasons of I Love Lucy. He married Elizabeth Montgomery and innovated the nose twitch, that kind of thing.
1: Bewitched.
2: Bill, yeah. He was a great guy, a tremendous force in television. However, he was also part of the Rat Pack, all right? He was sort of, he was the non-famous member of the Rat Pack, but he hung out with all these guys. And Bill told me this story a couple of times, and he told me never to pass it on until he had passed on, which he has. So I've started to at least tell it because it seems like an important part of our, I don't know, just our history. He said that in July of 1960, so this would have been, it's July now, so it's the anniversary time. John Kennedy was in town because he was being nominated for president by the Democratic Convention, which was in Los Angeles. And Bill was at a party. I believe this is the day after the convention nominated him. And he was at a party at Peter Lawford's house. And so the gang was there. He's talking about Sinatra and Sammy Davis Jr., Joey Bishop, Dean Martin, that kind of gang. And Marilyn Monroe shows up. JFK is there. And Marilyn Monroe shows up. And she and JFK go out to the pool house. They're gone a couple hours. And they come back, and she's wearing JFK's shirt. And they've obviously, had relations of some kind.
1: A little something,
2: And so what happened was, JFK had too much to drink, and Bill said that he was out on PCH in the early morning hours, stopping traffic and saying, I'm going to be the effing president of the United States. And Bill was dispatched, I believe, with Peter Lawford to go drag him back into the house so that he didn't ruin his presidential chances.
1: What a story that was. We're going to come back and take final calls with Bryce Abel in just a moment on Coast to Coast AM.
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1: On our next Coast to Coast program, Bryce Zabel's co-author Richard Dolan joins us to talk about UFOs and disclosure, so make sure you're part of the program. And then later on in the show, Richard Martini joins us to talk about the power of artificial intelligence right here on Coast to Coast. And we'll be back in a moment with Bryce Zabel and take final calls. Beyond Belief, that's our television show, and Tom's here to tell you how to watch it.
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2: 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I told them what I'm doing, and they said, "Well, what's it doing that it stopped that coughing?" 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It just stopped it."
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0: And welcome back to our final segment with Bryce Abel. His website is linked up at coasttocoastam.com. Bryce, do you think the Men in Black stories are over, or are they still continuing?
1: Well, I think you also have to ask, who exactly are the Men in Black? Because they used to be described as aliens. Remember, the Men in Black goes back to the 50s?
0: Yeah.
1: And people thought they were very strange. And the first reports were they weren't quite, they were otherworldly.
0: Kind of robotic, right?
1: And awkward and robotic. Exactly, George, exactly. And then, of course, the Men in Black movie made everybody believe, no, they're us. You know, they're humans enforcing things. And by the way, in my Dark Skies series, we did have Men in Black who were agents of Majestic 12. So I don't know. Are the Men in Black, I would say, as a metaphor, Men in Black are with us because, A, there are probably authentically agents of whatever the gatekeepers organization is who are out as enforcers, and I don't know if they wear black suits anymore. And then, of course, people think that some of these NHI, non-human intelligences, do walk among us. They could be Men in Black as well. But you don't hear those stories very often, not anymore.
0: That's true. Let's go to the phones again. George in Impalo, Pennsylvania. Welcome to the program. George, you go ahead.
2: Hey, you know, one of the early movies, we were talking about movies, is The Wizard of Oz. The Wizard of Oz, the house that begins, is actually levitating along with Dorothy. And there's a lot of levitation. It seems like it was related to an abduction. And it was at the time when Germany was working on a water UFO. Do you think there might be a relationship there?
0: Interesting question. What do you think, Bryce?
1: I don't know. It's a good question.

0: wasn't just the 1939 movie. It was a book of, I don't remember the year it was published, but it was quite some time before that. So I don't really know. Although the time frame is interesting because 1939, I believe, is when The Wizard of Oz is released. And think about what had happened the year before. In 1938, Orson Welles did his famous War of the Worlds broadcast from New Jersey, where they highlighted the H.G. Wells story, no relation between these guys. So everybody had aliens on the mind around that time, but nope, haven't heard that connection.
1: I think it was primarily tied to the tornado, wasn't it? The Twister.
0: Yeah, yeah, for sure. And great film, by the way. I mean, that changed people's lives. I remember as a kid, for some weird reason, they would play The Wizard of Oz every Easter. You remember that, George?
1: I remember that. That's right.
0: Yeah, that's so strange. I don't know why that got picked as an Easter film, but that's what they did.
1: And they play It's a Wonderful Life during Christmas.
0: Well, at least it's a Christmas movie.
1: Exactly.
0: The Easter part of it, I never... And by the way, nobody could watch things on demand like we can right now. So literally, my brother and I would just wait for Easter to come so we could see it again.
1: Let's go to Cornelius in Louisiana. Welcome to the show. Hello there, sir. Go ahead.
2: Hey there, George and Bryce. Boy, I'm really enjoying the show, and I love Denver, Gordy, and Jim from the first hour, and of course, Ruthie called in. Bryce, I loved your show. I watched Dark Skies. I don't know if you interviewed with Art Bell, but they play the best of Art Bell on the weekends and stuff, and I heard an interview with a guy that was, you know, with Dark Skies. So were you the guy?
0: I'm so glad. Thank you for asking that, because I was just thinking before I went on the air tonight that I'm celebrating my 30th year with Coast to Coast, because I was on Coast to Coast for the first time ever in 1996 with Art Bell. And he was interviewing me about Dark Skies, and it was sort of my first time where anybody actually had put me on the air to talk about UFOs. I mean, I made a movie about UFOs, and I had written television series. I put UFOs, by the way, into Lois and Clark. I had a thing, but he was the first to interview me, and I really enjoyed it. And I remember specifically that there had been some report of some sighting up in Northern California. And so during the entire show, as we were talking about things, and George, you could relate to this, it's like in between the questions, we were highlighting, well, now they're getting sightings in San Francisco. And
1: right.
0: it was just a nice piece of radio. And here's a little sidebar for you. Because I met Art Bell in 1996 for that, I cast Art Bell in Dark Skies as a member of Majestic 12. How's that for an irony? And he played William S. Paley.
1: That's right. I remember that.
0: CBS. And by the way, something that I think is kind of charming, I invited Art to play this part, and he said he'd have to think about it. He called me the next day, and he goes, I just have one question for you. And I said, well, whatever. What is it? He goes, do I get to keep the mustache? And we didn't let him keep it. We made him shave his mustache. So that's what happened.
1: You'd do the same thing to me, wouldn't you?
0: I would. I think I would. But, you know, listen, he was a great broadcaster.

0: John Harrington into a jump scare in a matter of minutes. I love it. Good stuff. John Harrington. My question is for people who are like outside of Hollywood and don't really know anybody, but kick around characters and stuff like that. Like, what do you do when you finally land on something that you think is worthy, you know, with like a character and a couple stories? Like, what's kind of like the first step somebody can take?
1: Well, if you're, well, I mean, for me, it all starts with, well, it could start with a character. It can start with a concept. But if you're asking sort of like, if you're not living in Hollywood and not part of Hollywood, how do you work in Hollywood? Is that the question?
2: Yeah, I would go with that, Bryce.
1: Yeah. So I think what, it's a hard business because let's face it, how many movies get made every year? Maybe, I don't know, maybe up to 500 with streaming and everything. And yet it seems like millions of people worldwide, many millions are writing screenplays. So I guess the thing I would just say is find something that intrigues you, that says something. Make it about something. Don't try to write a blockbuster. Try to write something that is true and authentic. And the one thing that I've always taken as kind of a marker of my career is that you are continually writing until they have aired it, right? So writing is rewriting. You write your first draft, you are not done. And I don't mean that people are giving you notes. I mean, you need to write it yourself. And if you have to, put it in a drawer for a few weeks and then read it again and then rewrite it again. Because if you're ever going to show your work to anybody, you get one chance with it. Nobody's ever going to read a script that you've made them read a second time. They're going to give it that one chance. So make sure it's good.
2: And here's your statistic, Bryce. Hollywood produces between 500 and 1,000 feature films a year, with 600 of them hitting the big theaters.
1: There you go. Well, I'll tell you something. I hope people are coming back to the theaters because it's a wonderful experience to not only see a film in a big projection. That's a wonderful experience that everyone should enjoy. But it's also an important thing to see a film with other people from time to time because that communal thing is something that has always bound us together since films first happened. And it's one thing to watch a film or a television series in the comfort of your home, and that's wonderful. I'm not saying you should stop doing that, but we should get out of the house once in a while. And the problem, of course, is that films are very expensive to go see, and I wish they would figure out a way to make them cheaper, but it's still an experience. I mean, I went and saw Supergirl last week with my wife, and we went to just one of the local theaters, and it was mind-blowing how good the projection was and how great the sound was. And that's an experience you just should always have in your life, I think.
2: What are the seats like?
1: They were great. I mean, there you are, you're reclined, and people can still walk in front of you. And it was, I mean, the modern theater is such a great thing. But I have to say, it's in danger, George. I was talking about Calabasas earlier in the show. They've just torn down the main theater in Calabasas, and I live nearby, and they tore our theater down recently. So if people don't want theaters being torn down, you got to start going to them and watching the good. You don't have to watch everything. Don't watch a bad movie. But if you hear about a good movie, go in and see it. You'll be rewarded just for the great experience.
2: Remember the drive-in theaters?
1: Oh, yeah.
2: Are there
1: for
2: any
1: a lot
2: left?
1: Of different reasons. There, no, not really. Not many. Drive-in theaters were so great because not only did you get to see a movie, but they were also a place where you could hang out with your friends, particularly if you were in high school.

0: hooked up with their boyfriends and girlfriends in their cars watching them. And a lot of people went to drive-ins and never saw the movie. That's all I'm saying.
1: Tommy tells me that California still has up to 18 drive-ins throughout the state.
0: Do they? Well, I'll tell you something. If there was one in my neighborhood, I would go because I think it's fun.
1: I used to hate the mosquito car that came by, though.
0: I don't even know what that is. What is that?
1: You used to spray for mosquitoes.
0: Oh.
1: All that smoke and dust.
0: Now, there's a memory. You say that, and most people are like, no, what? What are you talking
1: about?
0: What
1: is that? Yeah. Let's go to Nate in Pennsylvania. Welcome to the show. Nate, go ahead.
2: Hi, how you doing?
1: Good, Nate.
2: Honored to talk to both of you.
1: Thank you, sir.
2: And I can't figure out why. It doesn't seem like they're able to figure out why they're hiding the UFO story. Is because if they do disclose, then people are going to ask, okay, how'd you get here? What's your power source? And then they're going to say, okay, can I use that for my home? Can I use that for my car, my truck? And it'll devastate the petroleum industry.
1: What are your thoughts, Bryce, on why they're keeping it a secret still?
0: Well, I mean, the larger one, as I keep saying, is like what's going to be disclosed. But the secondary issues are to disclose anything at this point means you've been lying about it for at least 80 years. And at a time when people already don't trust the government, that's kind of an undermining kind of thing. I think we have to add a different word to this discussion, though. There's capital D disclosure, which sort of means to most people when they finally just level with us about everything. And I don't think that's going to happen. I don't think the president or the Pope or the commander of NATO is going to step forward and tell the media everybody gets a, you know, 3-terabyte drive full of video and photos. That's not going to happen. There are still some things that are legitimately, I suppose, going to be classified. We need a different word. For me, it's confirmation. I think that it is an insult to the world and the citizens of the world that after all these years, and again, next year will be the 80th anniversary of Roswell. It's just an insult that the people who represent us, who we vote into office and who we fund, cannot figure out how to get the truth to us about this. We need confirmation. We just need somebody to step forward and say, yes, we're not alone, and we're working on it. But the problem is, George, you can't be a little bit pregnant. So the minute you confirm that we're not alone, it does, as your caller mentioned, raise a lot of questions. These things are not flying around on gasoline. So therefore, there is another power source out there. And if we haven't been sharing that power source with the world to make our world a better place in order to prop up the oil industry, and that's going to make a lot of people angry. So I would say this, there isn't anything that's not going to be impacted by some form of disclosure, because it's going to challenge our worldview. It's going to challenge our thoughts about reality itself. And it is an existential situation. And while I don't think it's going to be easy, and it may in fact be a very bumpy ride, we've just reached the point in our lives where we have to get this over with. We have to rip that Band-Aid off. And George, you know, I'm not the young man I used to be. I remember coming to Hollywood when I was the youngest guy in the room. I'm not that guy anymore, and I'm a little impatient. I feel like I would at least like my representatives to tell me that I'm not crazy. Let's get that over with.
1: You're in your 70s, but you're not crazy, and you sound great. Thanks. 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For Dan Galante, Tom Danheiser, Sue Trikas, Lex Lonehood, Sean Laudasaur, Alec Fernandez, Tim Benall, George Knapp, and Richard Serrett, I'm George Norrie, somewhere out there on Coast to Coast AM. We'll see you on our next edition. Until then, be safe, everyone.

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7: NATO summit continues. I'm Ted Lindner, Fox News. President Trump proclaiming this morning while taking questions at the NATO summit, he believes the Iran ceasefire is over. This news coming as NATO has announced plans to build a multi-billion dollar missile system. Fox's Jonathan Savage with more.
8: This summit is attempting to show President Trump that the burden of European defense is shifting away from the United States. A long time coming, according to NATO Secretary General Mark Rutte.
9: Not only because of President Trump, also because of the Russian threat. But let's be honest, President Trump encouraging European allies and Canada to do this has really helped.
8: A dozen NATO members have announced a $50 billion long-range missile system to deter Russia. The British government says NATO fighter jets have scrambled to intercept Russian aircraft approaching Allied airspace more than 700 times. In Ankara, Turkey, Jonathan Savage, Fox News.
7: Earlier, the U.S. carrying out strikes against Iran Tuesday. Fox's Mark Meredith.
10: The latest news we are getting is from U.S. Central Command that they are launching new strikes against Iran, basically in retaliation after Iran had launched three different attacks on ships that were transiting the Strait of Hormuz. These were commercial ships as they are trying to get oil, natural gas out of that waterway from the Persian Gulf into the Gulf of Oman. But the Strait, of course, has been the center point for so much of what's happened since early February, where President Trump said it was imperative that ships would be allowed to move in and out of that area freely. Iran, of course, had contested that, saying that they were going to be the ones deciding who was going to be able to move through that waterway.
7: Also at the NATO summit, Denmark's prime minister again rejecting President Trump's desire for the U.S. to control Greenland. Mette Frederiksen saying Greenland is, of course, not for sale, asking allies to respect Greenland's right for self-determination. She says Denmark is ready to defend its territory in the event of an attack. 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
7: The week-long preliminary hearing for accused Charlie Kirk assassin Tyler Robinson continues today. Fox's Grinnell Scott with more.
16: As day three begins, prosecutors aim to show the judge that there is enough evidence for the state to convict Robinson of Kirk's assassination last September. Tuesday's questioning of an investigator placed Robinson in a wooded area where the murder weapon was found and introduced video to show Robinson's alleged movements. The defense sought to establish doubt on whether

0: weapon. An FBI DNA expert said there can be limitations to that evidence. The judge will determine after this week's hearing if the case proceeds to a trial. Gernal Scott, Fox News.
1: A building in Midtown Manhattan, New York City, was evacuated on Tuesday over concerns that it would collapse. Fox's CB Cotton with more.
2: The city's buildings department just gave an update to say crews have been cleared to enter the 37-story building to temporarily stabilize it. The fire department was first alerted that this building was at risk after complaints of falling bricks. And inside, the full scope of the emergency was revealed. Support columns starting to buckle. The FDNY fire chief said earlier that the steel beams have started to, quote, bend and deflect from the weight. According to the city's buildings department database, the building's owners owe the city $39,000 for 22 violations.
1: Mayor Zohran Mamdani has ordered residents to stay several blocks away. The NTSB has released a report about a small plane crash in Bowie, Maryland last month. The preliminary report says a pilot transmitted a distress code saying he couldn't see the airport before crashing. All three men on board were killed. No one on the ground was injured. I'm Ted Lindner. This is Fox News.
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5: Weather Channel forecast for the Midlands. It is hot and humid. Most of the big storms have pushed off the coast for tonight. Isolated storms, low 76 degrees, sunny and hot Wednesday, Thursday. That's our peak heat days this week as the midweek forecast upper 90s with dangerous heat indices triple digits. I'm meteorologist Scott Lauriemore at the Weather Channel.
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0: from the City of Angels near the Pacific Ocean. Good morning, good evening, wherever you may be across the nation, around the world. I'm George Norrie. This is Coast to Coast AM. Later tonight, alien contact. Here's what's happening. U.S. Central Command, CENTCOM, said American forces have begun launching a series of powerful strikes against Iran in response to Tehran's attacks on commercial ships in an international waterway. Meanwhile, President Donald Trump arrived at the NATO summit in Ankara, Turkey, where tensions over Iran and the alliance burden sharing are expected to dominate talks there. Tom Danheiser has more. Tom?
1: Well, George, they're at it again. The U.S. has sent their response. A U.S. official said the massive strike on Iranian targets included air defense systems, coastal surveillance systems, surface-to-air missile sites, anti-ship cruise missile sites, drone launch sites, and port facilities. Officials have confirmed the intrusions were prompted by attacks on three U.S. commercial vessels in the Strait of Hormuz. The U.S. has also pulled back on the oil sanctions waivers offered to Tehran. The United Kingdom Maritime Trade Operations Center has raised the threat level in the Strait of Hormuz to severe. And meanwhile, U.S. President Donald Trump arrived at the NATO summit in Ankara, Turkey, where tensions over Iran have expected to dominate talks. The president said Turkey has been a great ally to the U.S. and signaled he is prepared to lift sanctions on Ankara and move forward with the long-stalled F-35 fighter jet sale. George?
0: Thank you. Dr. John Curtis, onlinecolonist.com, is with us here. John, it seems like Iran doesn't want to settle this thing, does it?
2: Well, I mean, you talk about Iran, and Iran is no longer in control of Iran, the Mullah government. The Mullah government is now being controlled by the IRGC. Okay, that's a terror organization. And, you know, the Trump administration really, you know, should have gone after them in a very big way in order to neutralize them. They're getting these attacks in the Gulf region because the IRGC has no means of revenue other than charging transit fees in the Strait of Hormuz. Trump has made it a major contention in the MOU that the waterway will be kept open because it's an international body of water, but that doesn't stop the IRGC from demanding that they charge tariffs or fees through that waterway. Now, the big gripe, that's happening in Ankara right now that Trump is facing and is, you know, barely able to contain himself, is that he's getting no real assistance from the European Union. And the reason for that is that the EU has opposed Trump's peace overtures in Ukraine. They've sided with Zelensky. They're convinced that if they don't take a stand on sovereign land in, you know, to end this war in Ukraine, which could happen overnight, if they don't take a stand opposing that, Putin is going to somehow take over parts of Europe. And so the connection to Iran is very simple, is that the European Union is not joining in the defense of the Strait of Hormuz, even though they collect some 20% of their oil that goes through the Arab Gulf states, you know, through the Strait of Hormuz. So the tensions have boiled over, no doubt about it, in Ankara, and it relates to the fact that the Iranian government, the Mullah government that stands, which is a titular government, it's not a real government. They have no leader. Most

0: Khamenei did not even attend his father's funeral, along with, you know, his other three sons. And the reason for that is that he's disabled because of that initial strike on the 28th of February that killed his father. So the IRGC is in charge right now, and as long as they stay in control, we're going to get these periodic skirmishes where, Iran is going to attack commercial, you know, the IRGC will attack commercial ships, and the U.S. will retaliate in a measured way. And that's what's been going on today. But that there's no end in sight to that scenario continuing to play out unless Trump decides he's going to take on the IRGC.
1: Track John's work by going to onlinecolumnist.com. Thank you, John. Toyota has announced a massive $3.6 billion expansion of its Toyota Texas manufacturing campus in San Antonio. What a story. The investment will double the plant size, add a second vehicle assembly line, and create 2,000 jobs. And the shift most production of the Tacoma pickup truck from Mexico to the U.S. by 2030. That's pretty good news. John Truman Wolf with us, the expert on banks. John, what do you think of that one?
2: I think it's terrific, George. It is indicative of a number of corporations expanding in the country. Very, very positive news. For example, Hyundai just announced that they're putting two new plants into Illinois. So this activity in Texas, and there are more corporations opening new plants in Texas. They've got a very free market governor. And so they're reaping the benefits of that. But this kind of activity is going on across the country, George. It's very positive.
1: It sure is. Thank you, John. A self-proclaimed time traveler from the year 3700 has resurfaced with a chilling warning for humanity. A devastating war is coming. The man who identified himself only as Mike appeared in a video from an undisclosed location wearing a plaid shirt and his face blurred and voice distorted. He claimed that by the year 3000, robots had replaced humans in many roles and centuries later turned against their creators. How about that? In a moment, the man who brings us conversations with God, Neil Donald Walsh, joins us to talk about his life and ours on Coast to Coast AM. Do you really want another summer like last summer, barely sleeping because you were too hot at night? 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

0: days of my life in terms of the events that were occurring at the beginning of that series of days. My relationship with my then wife ended. It wasn't a raucous or aggravated ending. It was very harmonious. We just simply agreed gently with each other that it wasn't working out. So, but I was still very sad about it, and I didn't want the relationship to end. We had created children together and so forth. So it was a huge disappointment in my life. But life wasn't done with me yet, George. 5 days later, I was downsized. The corporation I worked for received orders from headquarters to downsize. They had to lose some overhead. So, you know, they used seniority as the means by which they decided which employees to cut. And I was the last person in. I was the most recent hire. I had been there about a year and a half or two, but others had been there 3, 4, 5, and 8 years or more. So I was the first person they let go. They gave me a wonderful, glowing record, a letter of recommendation, because, you know, my boss told me that, you know, I was one of the people he really hated to lose, but he had no choice. He had to go by seniority rules. So I lost my relationship and I lost my job in a 5-day period. But wait, the world wasn't done with me yet.
1: It gets better, doesn't it?
0: Yeah, it's very interesting. I'm on my way to an interview for a new job. I'm certain I'm going to get the job. I have all the qualifications, and I've got this glowing letter of recommendation. But as I'm driving to the interview, an elderly gentleman, he was about 89 or 88 years old, made a left turn in front of my car. He misjudged the distance between our two cars. He created an incredible, incredible accident. I mean, my car was totaled. It wasn't a fender bender. The car was totally crushed and totaled, and I wound up with a broken neck.
1: Oh, my God.
0: And they rushed me to the hospital, and when I woke up from the... They put me under, of course, because I was in a lot of pain. But when I woke up from the anesthesia, the doctor said, you know what? You have a 3/4-inch avulsion fracture of the 7th cervical vertebrae posteriorly. That's not a hairline fracture, Mr. Walsh. That's a fracture 3/4-inch wide, large enough to put a pencil through. Most people who suffer that kind of a fracture die instantly because of spinal cord complications. And if they don't die instantly, they're at least paralyzed from the neck down for the rest of their life. Mr. Walsh, you have suffered neither consequence. This is the doctor talking to me. He says to me, what do you intend to do with the rest of your life? Because you've been given a miracle here. So I said, you know what? Well, I hadn't thought about life in those terms, what I'm going to do with the rest of my life. But, you know, they fit me with what they call a Philadelphia collar, which is a plastic collar that you have to wear around your neck. And the doctor said, you are not to take this off for any reason. I don't care what you're doing, taking a shower, taking a bath, making mad passionate love. I don't care. Do not take this collar off because it's the only thing that's supporting your head until the cartilage refuses and heals itself.
1: And you can't even turn your neck, can you?
0: No, you have to turn your whole body. That's correct. Here's the problem with that, George. I was going to interviews. Nobody would hire me. I had interview after interview after interview. I did really well, frankly, in the exchange with the interviewer, but nobody was giving me a job, even though I had this great letter of recommendation and offered them a pretty good interview. Finally, the 7th person that talked to me said, Mr. Walsh, we can't hire you while you're wearing that therapeutic device around your neck. Obviously, you suffered a major injury. One wrong move while you're on the job with us, and we're paying your hospital bills for the next 5 years. You come to us when that therapeutic device is gone, when you're all back in one piece, we'd hire you in 30 seconds. So I couldn't get a job anywhere. I wound up being evicted from my apartment because I didn't have enough savings, you know, to stay there for months and months and months and months.
1: Right.
0: And after 3 months, my, you know, bank account ran out, And I was evicted.

0: did. I had nowhere else to go. I wound up
1: living in a tent.
0: Yeah, I wound up living on the sidewalk, sleeping in a tent. My former wife allowed me to take the family tent, and I wound up sleeping in a tent in, you know, some wooded area. And but it's, you know, pretty cold. I was out there for a year, walking the streets, living as a street person.
1: Did you live off collecting and recycling aluminum cans?
0: Yeah, that was one thing I did. I would move, go through the trash every day, and pick out the aluminum cans that were left in the trash. And at the end of the week, I would take them to, you know, a store and get, you know, 5 cents. I think it was in those days a nickel for every can that I brought in. And that could buy me, maybe if I brought in 20 or 30 or 40 cans, that could buy me a bag of French fries.
1: Oh, God. And
0: then I had to go to people on the sidewalk with my hand out, asking them if they could spare some change so I could eat that day. And people did. I have to say, most people would reach in their pocket and give me some coins or maybe some folding money. So I managed to stay alive. I wasn't really living high off the hog, so to speak, but I was staying alive. But that's how I lived for a year of my life. 1 year out there on the sidewalk. And finally, I got a little part-time job, a little weekend job. I was hired as a weekend fill-in person, interestingly enough, broadcasting, because I had a broadcasting background. So I was hired as a weekend fill-in broadcaster, and I made just enough money. I wasn't making very much money, but I made in those 2 days a week, but I made just enough to pay for a small apartment on top of somebody's garage in the back of somebody's, land.
1: Right.
0: And so I wound up living there, and that's when I woke up in the middle of the night. And I was very angry. I thought, you know, what have I done to deserve a life like this? I mean, three things in a row. I lose my marriage. I lose my job. And then I lose my health with a broken neck.
1: Wasn't there also a fire that destroyed all your property and goods?
0: That was later. That was even after that. Yes, that was later. But in this was what these three events is what caused me to have my conversation with God, because I woke up one night in the middle of the night, 4:23 in the morning, and I thought, you know, what have I done to deserve a life of such endless struggle? And what does it take to make life work? And George, I began writing an angry letter to God. I mean, I don't know what I thought I was doing. There was a yellow legal pad on my coffee table in front of me, so I wrote an angry letter. Dear God, tell me the rules. I'll play the silly game. Just give me the rules. And George, I heard a voice in the back of my head. And the voice, it was a voiceless voice. I mean, it didn't have any characteristic. It wasn't an old man or a woman or a child. It was kind of like the sound of one's own thoughts. But the voice said to me, Neil, do you really want answers to all of these questions? Or are you just venting? And I said, yeah, I am venting. Yeah, you've got answers. As you say, I'd like to know what they are. I'm talking to this voice inside my head.
1: Not knowing where that voice was coming, right?
0: No, I had no idea. But at that point, it was, you know, it was the middle of the night, 4:23 in the morning. I wasn't thinking straight. I didn't give it much thought. I just said to myself, yeah, I'm venting. If you've got some answers, I'd sure as hell like to know what they are. And the voice said, you are sure as hell, Neil, about a lot of things, but wouldn't you rather be sure as heaven? And I said, okay, what's that supposed to mean? And the voice said, take down everything I'm telling you. I'm going to answer all of your questions. So I thought, what an interesting circumstance. What an interesting experience. What's going on here? Am I imagining all this? Am I making this up? But I went ahead and I wrote down all the answers to the questions I had asked, which brought up other questions, which brought up other answers, which brought up still more questions, which gave me still more answers. And before I knew it, George, I was involved in an on-paper dialogue with this voice, which I assumed was ultimately, I got clarity that this was the voice of God speaking directly to me to bring me answers to life's biggest questions.
1: Did it start making you feel better about yourself?
0: Immediately. Yes, I felt okay about where I was in my life. And I felt like, okay, I felt better about my future opportunities because of what I was being told. So the answer to your question is yes.
1: And at what point when you were doing this note-taking in conversations, did you decide, I'm putting this into a book?
0: Well, you know, I never thought about it in those terms. I was told in the conversation by this voice in my head, which I then identified as God, I was told, Neil, you will make of this one day a book, and it will be accessed by many people.
1: And you were right, Neil. It turned out to be a bestseller. It stayed on the charts for weeks and weeks, Conversations with God. We'll be back in a moment with Neil Donald Walsh, and we'll talk more about his incredible Conversations with God. Next hour, we'll take calls with him and you.
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2: 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These are some great shows. The material these folks are bringing you is just spectacular. So we invite you again to listen. It's lots of free listening, so head on over.
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0: And welcome back. George Norrie with you, along with Neil Donald Walsh. Neil, your book was published in 1995. How did you find a publisher?
1: I just sent it to three. I went to a bookstore, frankly, George, and I looked to see if there were books, you know, on a metaphysical, spiritual topics. And I made a note of the publishers who were putting books out that dealt with metaphysics and spirituality. And I sent it to three of those publishers. They weren't major publishing houses. We're not talking about, you know, worldwide publishers like Putnam. But they were just small publishing houses. And I sent it to one of the small publishing houses. And by golly, they chose to put the book out.
0: They took my notes. Did it surprise you when they started selling? It was a bestseller.
1: Yes, I never even imagined that anyone, I mean, why would anybody rush to the store to buy a book because some guy claims to be talking directly to God? But in fact, the book wound up finding an audience, and it wound up being sold by this small publishing house. Then it was, in fact, sold to a major worldwide publisher, a global publishing company, the Putnam folks, because they called this small publishing house and said, what would it take for us to obtain that title from you? Because we can put it out worldwide.
0: Wow.
1: So they bought the book from the small publishing house, and then Putnam put the book out, as you mentioned earlier, in 37 languages, and it wound up selling, frankly, not bragging, just saying, millions of copies around the world.
0: Good for you. And you turned it into a movie, too, didn't you?
1: Well, yes, I didn't do that personally. I mean,
0: no.
1: One of the readers was a movie producer, and his name was Stephen Simon, and he produced a number of motion pictures. He called me one day. He got my phone number from the publishing house, and he said he wanted to make a movie, so the publishers were happy to give him my phone number, and he called me, and he said, would you be willing to have a movie made of this experience that you've had? I said, sure, if you want to do that. So he came to my house with a screenwriter. He interviewed me for 2 or 3 days, walked away, and produced a movie based on the story of my life.
0: Based on today now, Neil, looking back and looking ahead, is God still with us?
1: Of course, naturally. God never is anywhere except with us. There's nowhere else for God to be, because God and we are one. That is, not that we are God, but that we are individuations of divinity. So, of course, God is with us. The answer is yes.
0: Jump ahead to a book that came out a few months ago, Letters to a Young Seeker. Tell us about that.
1: Well, you know, I was thinking about things that I wish I knew when I was 25. Or even 35, or frankly, to be honest, even 45, you know, when I was in the younger part of my life. I'm now 82, so that feels like the younger part of my life. And it was my wife's idea. She came to me and she said, you want to write a book, Letters to a Young Seeker? So I said, yeah, and I said, that's a very good idea. And so I put in the book all the things that I wish that someone had told me when I was 23. And I pulled out of the 3,000 pages of the Conversations with God dialogue, which covered 9 books. I went through all the books and spent a few weeks doing this, and I pulled out what I thought were the 21 most important messages in the dialogue and put them in this book for young seekers.
0: Do you still converse with God?
1: We all do. The answer is yes, and everyone else does as well. I'm not the only person who's having conversations with God. Other people are simply calling it something else. You know, a coincidence, women's intuition, an epiphany, a moment of sudden inspiration. We call it whatever we want to call it, because no one wants to come right out and say, you know, God told me this, for fear of being ridiculed. But the answer is all of us are having conversations with God all the time, and I continue to have that experience on a daily basis.
0: And you're not living in a tent anymore, Neil, are you?
1: No, life has been very good to me, and I'm very grateful for how all things have happened. It's been a wonderful life.
0: In your book, you talk about never forgiving anyone. Tell me about that. What does that mean?
1: Well, it means that forgiveness is not required. You know, understanding replaces forgiveness in the mind of the master. You know, I was told by God, if you'll forgive me for putting it that way, but in my conversations with God, I was told, God will never forgive you, Neil, for anything. And I said, what? God said, because God is the highest power in the universe. Nothing that a simple human being could possibly do could anger, frustrate, annoy God to such a degree that God would, you know, would punish you in some way or have a need to forgive you, because God understands how an unevolved species could be behaving the way you're behaving. The same way you understand when your two-year-old child misbehaves at the dinner table. Mm-hmm. She just wants to get attention. So, but you don't say to your two-year-old child, you know, go to your room for the next 45 years. You don't say, I'm going to punish you, you know, for the way you're behaving, because you understand why a two-year-old behaves the way a two-year-old does very often. So understanding replaces forgiveness in the mind of the master. And that's why God does not forgive us for anything. And God says, understand, just move into a place.

0: No, no. He just misjudged the distance between our two cars. So I didn't blame him. I understood how those kinds of things can happen. It's not like I never had a car accident. So it's, excuse me, nothing to sneeze at.
1: Live radio, Neil.
0: Yep, I've done it.
1: You've done it before. You were a program director for a while too, weren't you?
0: Yeah, I did. I did 17 years of live broadcasting, and I wound up being a radio station program director toward the end of that 17-year career in radio. Yep.
1: You still living out there on the Northwest?
0: Yeah, I live in Oregon, in a little town called Ashland, Oregon, on the southern edge of the state of Oregon. Beautiful place in the middle of the mountains, and I love it here.
1: What recommendation would you say to people who are down and out, who do not think that they can pull out?
0: Give to others what it is you wish to receive more of yourself, even if you only do it in tiny amounts. For instance, if you're running out of money and you wish you had more money, walk down the street in any city that you live in, and you'll see homeless people. I was one of them, so I know they're out there. You'll see homeless people, even if you wind up only giving that person a nickel, or a quarter, or a half dollar, or maybe even, if you're really into it, a piece of folding money, a dollar bill, or whatever. Every nickel counts when you're on the sidewalk. And if you get enough small change, you can, as I said earlier, you can eat that day. So the advice I would give to people who feel down and out, whatever you wish to experience more of in your life, be the source of it in the life of another. You want more humor? Bring more humor to others. You want more compassion? Bring more compassion to others. You want more understanding? Give more understanding to others. Whatever it is you wish to experience, cause another to experience it, because what flows through you sticks to you.
1: When you decided to turn the conversations into the book, Conversations with God, at what point did you know it's time to do it? It's time to stop. I've got to do this book. And you didn't continue doing notes and notes and notes.
0: I did. Yes, I did. I didn't sit down to try to write a book. All I did, this is really very simple. I simply took my handwritten notes just as I put them down on the yellow legal pad, just as they occurred in a moment-to-moment of my life. I simply Xeroxed the notes and sent them to a publisher. And they read my handwritten notes.
1: In that format, huh?
0: On the yellow legal pad. And I wound up Xeroxing it and sent it to a publisher. And they read the handwritten notes and they said, "This is fascinating stuff. We're going to put this book out."
1: Wow.
0: And they did so.
1: How many pages were you?
0: How many pages?
1: Of notes.
0: I never stopped to count the pages. But when the books were published, it wound up being 3,000 published pages across 9 books.
1: Truly remarkable. Some of the comments that have come in on the book are magnificent. Did they strike you emotionally, any of them?
0: Yes. Many, many people have said to me, I'm not bragging, I'm trying to answer your question as honestly as I can. So this is not a boast, but many of the letter writers and email authors have said to me, "Your book has changed my life. Your book has totally changed my life because it's given me a new model for how to interact in the world. And it stopped me from thinking that God's love is transactional." That's the major message. You know, I was asked on some national television programs 30 years ago, "What's the major message? What's the most important message of Conversations with God?" And I told my interviewer, "You know, the major message is God's biggest message to the world, 5 words. You've got me all wrong."
1: Huh. And you're not a believer in hell, are you?
0: No, well, God said to me, "There's no such thing as hell. We've made it all up. Well, why would I send somebody to everlasting damnation for something you did during a lifetime that may have taken you, you know, a week, a month, a year, or

0: you, or even if you spent your whole life misbehaving. What is one life compared to eternity? It's like 30 seconds compared to 1,000 years. Why in the world would I punish you for eternity for something you've done during one lifetime? So, no.
1: Of everything that God inspired you to write, what would you say was the most profound thing?
0: That we are not our body and not our mind. That we are spiritual entities having a physical experience, and that we are not here to, you know, get the guy, get the girl, get the car, get the job, get the house, get the building on the corner with your name on the wall. We're not here to just get stuff and get as much out of life as we can. We're here to give as much into life as we possibly can give. And we're here to serve the agenda of the soul, which has nothing to do with acquiring, but it has to do with evolving.
1: How evolved are we as human beings, Neil?
0: Compared to who? We're still acting, God said to me, we're still acting like two-year-olds. You know, we've had armed conflict on this planet for all but 5% of recorded history.
1: It's never stopped.
0: Armed conflict for all but 5% of recorded history. And it's going on to this very minute because we think that the only way we can get our way is to force those who don't want to do what we're telling them to do. We force them using lethal action. Come on, guys. You know,
1: how do you address so much hate on this planet? There is.
0: I think that we have to do it by creating a new model for who we think we are and who we think that God is. Because the challenge right now is, by the way, 8 out of 10 people believe in a higher power. Surveys have been taken around the world by sociologists asking a single question. Do you believe in a higher power? And the results came back, 85% of the respondents said yes, they believe in a higher power. But what they believe about the higher power, most people who believe in a higher power, not all, but by far the largest number, the biggest majority of those people believe in a God who is judgmental, condemning, and punishing. So we think that God's love for us is a transaction. You give me what I want, I'll give you what you want. You fail to give me what I want, and I will not only fail to give you what you want, I will actually punish you for the rest of eternity.
1: We're going to come back and take calls with Neil Donald Walsh in a moment. 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
13: The ceasefire is over. I'm Chris Foster, Fox News. That's what President Trump says about Iran at the NATO summit in Turkey.
14: The president's comments follow another round of U.S. military strikes targeting Iran. They came after three more tankers were attacked transiting the Strait of Hormuz.
15: They're liars. They're cheats. They're sick people.
14: As far as President Trump is concerned, the ceasefire with Iran is over, but he will let his negotiators continue to talk to the Iranians.
15: As far as I'm concerned, it's just a waste of time dealing with them.
14: The president's discussing Iran with NATO leaders. He says he's not happy with his allies over their lack of support for the war. In Ankara, Turkey, Jonathan Savage, Fox News.
13: The main state Democratic Party says Graham Plattner will have no role selecting his replacement as the party's Senate nominee if, and seemingly when, he drops out of the race accused of raping a woman 5 years ago. He has until next Monday to withdraw and be replaced on the ballot with somebody chosen by the party by July 27th.
16: A number of people are potential contenders for the Senate seat. Those who confirm they're considering it include former candidate for governor in Maine, Nirav Shah, former Senate candidate David Costello, and a Senate exploratory committee's filed a statement with the FEC in the name of former state Senate president and candidate for governor Troy Jackson.
13: Fox's Jessica Rosenthal. Jackson campaigned with Plattner during the primaries. In New York City, an evacuation zone is shrunk around a high-rise building being converted to a housing project that had bricks falling and support columns reported to be buckling.
17: We are feeling confident that many of the emergency shoring measures that have been put in place
13: has the situation stabilized, says New York City's Buildings Commissioner Ahmed Tegani. Five nearby buildings remain at least partially evacuated. There were nine, including a school. The Justice Department has sent letters to election officials in all 50 states and Washington, D.C., threatening criminal prosecution if any non-citizens' ballots are counted in this year's elections. They're told to respond within 5 days how they'll comply with federal voter eligibility laws. America's listening to Fox News.
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19: Born on America's darkest day, September 11th, 01, the Tunnel to Towers Foundation, they have been helping American heroes ever since. Heroes like U.S. Army Sergeant William Bernard McKenna, exposed to burn pits. McKenna later died from T-cell lymphoma, leaving his wife, Tina, and 2 daughters. Tunnel to Towers honored Sergeant McKenna They paid off the family's mortgage in honor of all of his sacrifice. Donate $11 a month. 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
13: The Army is replacing its long-standing height and weight tables with a new waist-to-height ratio tool to measure health and readiness.
20: The new policy will see soldiers undergo the assessment twice a year. Their waist measurement will be divided by the individual's height in inches, and the ensuing ratio will determine if the soldier meets the adopted standards. Those who don't will be placed in the Army Body Composition Program until necessary changes are made. Sergeant Major Edgar Monsanto quoted in a release saying, "We are adopting new metrics to ensure our soldiers are healthy and physically fit to fight and win." War Secretary Pete Hegseth has been critical of troop fitness, saying in a speech last year that, quote, "It's tiring to look out at combat formations, or really any formation, and see fat troops." Kevin Uretsky, Fox News.
13: Woman who makes fun of Vice President Vance on social media for criticizing Democrats as childless cat ladies who want to make the rest of the country miserable, too, is suing the Secret Service.
21: The Instagram account Cats on a Couch has nearly 2 million followers. Created by Massachusetts woman Amanda McGonigal, the account is intended to mock Vice President J.D. Vance's childless cat lady's comments. But in a federal lawsuit, McGonigal alleges she was blocked from hearing Vance speak at an event in Maine. Her attorneys say she was prohibited from attending the White House event because of her commentary, a violation, the attorneys say, of the First Amendment. The May 14th event was timed to the White House Fraud Task Force, and at the time, officials said McGonigal's exclusion was due to the event being private.
13: Fox's Jared Halpern in Washington. Taking a look at sports, Argentina and Switzerland have advanced to the World Cup soccer quarterfinals, eliminating Egypt and Colombia. Los Angeles Dodgers star Shohei Ohtani hits his 300th career home run in the Dodgers' 4-3 loss to Colorado. He's the seventh fastest player to get there. I'm Chris Foster, Fox News.
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24: Weather Channel forecast for the Midlands. Intense dangerous summer heat continues today through Friday with highs in the upper 90s. Oppressive heat index values around 105 each day and lots of sunshine. Winds gentle out of the southwest at about 5 to 10 miles per hour. Active weather returns this weekend. 40% chance of storms on Saturday, increasing to 60% on Sunday. Richard DeWedding at the Weather Channel.
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27: We're back. 843-661-0937, our number.
28: So I liked how in the last segment you started to explain your thoughts, because I was going to ask you why you think it's important, for example, in redistricting, for Horry County to be in a separate congressional district than, say, the PD.
27: Well, I mean, you spent your entire life, or I have. I spent my entire life sharing a market with a comparable area. Horry County was a little bit bigger than Florence County, but they were similar. The television stations were in Florence. Most of the media was in Florence. The economies were about the same. You had Horry County, a summer destination, and that's where the majority of its main came. When you looked at the gas tax numbers and you looked at the accommodations tax and the hospitality tax numbers, Horry County didn't blow it out of the water except during the summer. But now, Rev, it's a destination. It's where people from New Jersey, from Pennsylvania, from Michigan, from Ohio have a burning desire to live. And they're moving there in record numbers. So all of a sudden, Horry County is not a you know, a friend of ours, their political competition. And you got to declare it as so. It's not that you wish ill on Horry County. We all benefit from the gas tax. We all benefit from the accommodations tax. We all benefit in and out South Carolina with tourism dollars. I mean, it makes the state better. It makes the budget balance. It makes a lot of things easier to deal with when people come there to spend their money on vacations. But now they're coming to live there. And you've got this population explosion that is dominating this quadrant of the state in a way no other area is in any other quadrant of the state. Charleston's grown like crazy, but so has Mount Pleasant. So has Berkeley. So has a lot of, you know, and in our area, the only area that has grown at all in this quadrant of the state is Horry County. And it has grown at an unbelievable rate while everybody else around it. So what I'm arguing is, as the economy goes, as politics go, Horry County is going to be light years more dominant than anybody else in our region. And I believe the only shot we have, and it's not wishing ill on Horry County, but if we had somebody who went to Washington and advocated for $7 trillion, whatever they can get, to improve our economy, to build roads, to build bridges, to improve the whatever it takes to make our economy more successful. And I'm not arguing for socialism. I'm not saying let the government run the economy. No, but I'm talking about, you know, economic development and egress and ingress and highways and byways and the things that government has become accustomed to doing. We need to get out of the same congressional district as Horry County. And the sooner we do that, the more likely it is that we grow. And we've not grown in a long time. And while we've not grown, our neighbor has grown as fast as anywhere in America. Now I'll go on the record. I don't particularly want that kind of growth. I don't want to live in a county where 66% of its residents aren't from there. But we got to admit that creates a political complication, and political power goes to where the voters are. And we're having a struggle competing with the coast of South Carolina because of how many people are moving there. It doesn't matter if they share your values or not. It's a political calculus as far as I'm concerned. Let's go to the phone.
28: Hey, Breeze, good morning. You're on.
0: I can tell you right now, kid, living here at Mount Pleasant, and I'll change the subject after this, but the people that live here in Mount Pleasant and I'm at Charleston, and I would say all the way up and down the eastern coast of South Carolina, don't give a rat's behind about anything that goes on 5 miles west of them. So if you're anywhere other than the coast here, they don't care what's going on in there. City, Hemingway, Papago, Clark. Hell, they don't even care what's going on in Columbia or Greenville. This is their state. As far as they're concerned, their state starts in the Atlantic Ocean. It goes about 5 miles west, and that's it. And they don't care if they could care less about any native South Carolinian, and that's just the bottom line. So you're absolutely correct. But what I really called about was, you know, I saw where Tucker said that he is no longer a Republican. And I get as mad as anybody at Republicans, and I'm furious at them almost every day. But then do you want to go like they are in New York and vote for communist socialists like they do in New York State? I mean, give me an alternative, and I'll jump on it, an alternative that can win. So to people like Tucker and Josh and the rest of them say, what you need to do is you need to transform the Republican Party. And I think they're doing it to a certain degree. But there again, we talked about how we're not going to talk about anymore how we got to where we are, mistake or not mistake, was Trump right, wrong, whatever. We are where we are. And so now you had yesterday, while we're in the middle of trying to negotiate a deal with Iran, which I would think you and I are on the same page. We would like to see a good deal with Iran that's in our best interest and gives Iran an opportunity to try to be normal. We agree on that, right?
27: Correct.
0: Yeah. So why would four Republicans right in the middle of Trump trying to negotiate, and we got our people over there negotiating, or if these four Republicans are for putting America first, why would they vote in the United States Senate for a War Resolutions Act to where the radio sat there and said, wait a second, even members of Donald Trump's old party are trying to tell him he can't attack us anymore. So if the American people or the American politicians are going to stop Donald Trump from attacking us, well, we don't even need to cut a deal. We just can wait it out long enough, and the American politicians will finally vote him where he can't do anything to us. I mean, in my mind, I mean, they couldn't have waited to see what happened. I mean, to me, that's treasonous. I mean, you know, they ain't good, man. I mean, and I'll tell you this. You can say what you want about Donald Trump, but maybe 10 other presidents that have done more for people like us and or gives a crap about people like us more than him or loves America more than him. I mean, he may have his flaws like we all do, but nobody's fought against this crap that we've been dealing with from the media to all the other craziness on the Democrat side. Nobody's jumped in their face and called them a bunch of idiots and held them to account and exposed them more than he has and exposed the Republicans.
27: Thank you, Breeze. Appreciate it. I can't disagree with much of that. When some of you say, and I know you don't mean it complimentary, when some of you, because I've had it said to me, you remind me of Tucker. Yeah, you know, you're disappointed in the way things are going, and you remind me. Well, I mean, the one thing I've never said is I'm bailing on the Republican Party. I mean, I get as frustrated, and I want to bail at times. I mean, I want to get out of here and just say, screw it. You guys can have it. It's been too distorted by the establishment forces, and I don't want to work that hard, so you can just have it. The problem with Tucker, Josh, and you would be someone whose opinion matters here, Tucker has the ability to help affect change. Tucker's smart. Tucker has a big audience. Tucker knows the history of the Republican Party. So Tucker at his best and his most effective, and I would argue at his most patriotic, is trying to change the Republican Party that he's become so disenchanted with, because he knows the Republican Party and he knows the reason he's become so disenchanted, and he knows its flaws and its frailties and the mistakes it's made. And I was deeply disappointed when Tucker said, you know, I no longer consider myself a Republican. I don't have any interest in trying to help the Republican brand. We need people like Tucker to not bail, but keep digging after some of these changes to the establishment that Josh doesn't like, I don't like, Rev doesn't like, Tucker doesn't like. But the one thing Tucker has that I don't have, and Josh doesn't have, and Rev doesn't have, and Breeze doesn't have, is the ability to affect change. Tucker can genuinely create a conversation that is meaningful within Republican circles about the issues and the failures and where it has been and where it potentially needs to go. And, you know, when I look at Tucker in that cabin in Maine, I see a guy very comfortable. And I don't know that, I just think Tucker made a decision. I kind of know what needs to be done. I'm just not sure I want to work that hard. And I, you know, I'm not calling the guy lazy because he does it every day. But I think, once again, the sad part of Tucker throwing the towel in, and I'm hoping he'll reconsider. I mean, I'm hoping somebody can get to Tucker and say, hey, man, I know you don't like the way things are, but we really need you. You know, we need your voice to continue to try and enact change within the Republican Party. I consider it a responsibility of mine. I mean, I'm not a Republican homer. I'll readily admit that I like one political party a little bit, and I don't like the other any at all. It's not like I'm enamored with the way the Republican Party has conducted itself for the last 40 years, but I go back to this pragmatism that I'm obsessed with and the binary choice. Tucker knows that. I mean, Tucker knows an independent isn't going to get elected president, or a libertarian isn't going to get elected. Tucker knows the next president is going to be a Republican or a Democrat, and he knows politics is about addition. And Tucker has an audience that is deeply frustrated with the Republican brand. And I think instead of Tucker saying, I'm out, Tucker, I wish he'd say, I'm in, I don't like these things, and I'm going to do my dead level best to convince people of power in the Republican Party that here is where we need to head. Now I think Tucker's a bit of a mixed bag as well. Tucker's like the rest of us. He gets hypocritical at times about stances he takes, and then stances he doesn't take, and things he says one week and things that contradict what he said a couple of weeks back. But the one thing, and I want Josh's take on this, I mean, if we listed the five people that could change, I didn't say will, I didn't say might, could change the inner workings of the power structure of the Republican Party, Tucker's near the top of that list. I mean, he, once again, familiarity with the machine, knowing who is in control of the machine, and knowing how broken the machine is, Tucker can put a check in about every one of those boxes, and very few others, Josh, can.
1: So you want me to give my opinion on what you just said about Tucker? Because there's a lot there.
27: Your generation believes the Republican Party is broken.
1: Yes.
27: Okay. If something is broken, then there's two things. You let it stay broken or you try to fix it.
1: Right.
27: Tucker decided yesterday, maybe different today or tomorrow, but Tucker decided yesterday, I don't have any interest in trying to fix it. Let somebody else do that. My point is only a few people in this country have the capacity of Tucker to help fix the Republican Party, and him not being willing to do that is disappointing to me.
1: I understand. I do. As I've said before, I disagree with you and Breeze about I accept Tucker's decision because that's where I am. Now, I believe Tucker's kind of cynically going along with the people that are already there, but I do agree. I know what you mean where it's like I wish the people that have the capacity to change things would change things.
27: Do you think Tucker's one of those people?
1: Yes.
27: Okay. If he had a desire.
1: If he had a desire. Now, I want to say this, though, as a word of encouragement to you and Breeze. Tucker clarified on Alex Jones he is going to support J.D. Vance in 2028. So if Tucker, that's the thing, is it's like when I say things and when Tucker says things like, I'm no longer with the Republican Party, you guys are kind of filling in a lot of gaps in what we're saying. But I'm more than happy to clarify what I mean, and Tucker's already clarified what he means.
27: So Tucker,
1: he meant in the midterms, and that's what I meant, in the midterms. I didn't vote for Trump in 2024 because I wasn't a registered, I was still registered as a North Carolina citizen, and it's an electoral college. It's South Carolina solid red. To me, it was just like I'm not rushing to get it done. You know what I mean?
27: Sure.
1: But yeah, that's kind of my stance on it. I wish other people would kind of step up and pony up too.
27: Well, I mean, what I've said, and Tucker is far more consequential to this debate than I am. But we're in exactly the same place. We bought into everything Trump stood for and embodied. And we've become a little bit discouraged at some of the recent things the Trump administration have done that reminds me of the establishment Republican Party. What Tucker's doing that I'm not willing to do is say I'm out. I just can't do that. I guess having run for office and understanding the binary world of which the government operates on, I just think that, to me, that's giving in to the Democrats. And Tucker's important. He cuts both ways. I mean, there's no doubt. I mean, you've told me, Rev, you love Tucker one minute, you despise him the next. He knows that. I mean, he does some of that intentionally. I do some of this intentionally. I think it makes for better radio when the host takes exception with the president, knowing that the majority of his callers support the president. I mean, it's not that I'm trying to mislead or be deceptive, but I think it stimulates or inspires more interesting debate and conversation. And I'd love to have a debate with Tucker on one side and Trump on the other. Or maybe the mastermind behind Trump. I mean, who is Trump's top confidant right now? Is it Marco Rubio? I mean, if Trump had a go-to guy right now.
28: It's hard to tell.
27: Well, I mean, it is hard to tell. I mean, I think Trump did the smart thing in letting J.D. Vance negotiate this because J.D. Vance is not perceived as a neoconservative like Rubio is. So Trump made a very calculated and smart decision there. Now, will J.D. Vance negotiate, you know, on behalf of the U.S. at a competent? I don't have any idea. He's a smart guy, but he's not a seasoned negotiator. I mean, nobody says J.D. Vance is dumb or incompetent or unable, but J.D. Vance has not negotiated in any way, shape, or form like the Iranians have. I mean, they've negotiated many, many, many deals on their behalf. This is new to J.D. Vance. But I still believe when Trump goes to somebody, maybe Susie Wiles, I mean, I don't know who he goes to when he needs the best advice he can get. But as disenchanted as I've come or become, because I try to argue that Josh and his generation are idealist. You know, that they and young people in general are. I guess I am too, to some degree, because I thought I signed up for this version of MAGA. 10 years down the road, it's morphed into that version of MAGA. I like the other version much more than I do this version, but the one thing I'm not doing is throwing in the towel. The one thing I'm not doing is saying I'm out and the Republican Party can figure out on its own, because that's the only shot I have. If I believed that Tucker could start a third party and it had a chance to completely and totally change the binary choice we have of the duopoly, I'd buy in.
28: But how do you do it? I mean, to Breeze's point, how do you deal with a Senate that passes this thing about the Iran war and trying to strip powers from the president? The fact that they won't pass the SAVE Act. I mean, how do you deal with that? Because that is so frustrating.
27: Well, I mean, it's frustrating to me on everybody but Rand Paul. But the one thing we've kind of give Rand Paul credit for, he's been consistent. He is very much, I mean, Rand Paul is probably an isolationist. So anything regarding war, he's going to be consistent. I don't want this president to go to war. I don't want that president to go to war. I don't want to go to war. And I'm going to do everything I can to be consistent on that record. Now, the others, I think, are anti-Trump voters. I mean, if President Trump didn't want to go to war, they'd probably want to go to war in Iran. I mean, this is all. I don't think Rand Paul is a never-Trumper. I think he's a never-war, whether it's Iraq, Iran, or any other place of the world. And I think Rand Paul is the guy that wants to demonstrate a certain seriousness about his voting record. Now, he drives me crazy, and I think Rand Paul should be more pragmatic and understand, because what he's basically done, he's let the Iranians know that, the American Congress, the Senate, doesn't really support what the president is doing. Well, I mean, that lessens your ability to negotiate, right? I mean, if the president has the authority to push or pull or yin or yang, Iran has to deal with a president that has total discretion. Now Iran is negotiating with J.D. Vance, speaking on behalf of the American president, who doesn't have unilateral. I mean, he's been a bit hamstrung. I can't answer that question. Let me get back with you and see what that war resolution the Senate passed has in it or not. And that is, to me, unpatriotic. And I do believe that Rand Paul should have voted in a different way than he did. But I think we all have to give Rand Paul some degree of consideration. He's been pretty damn consistent on his stance of when we go to war or when we don't. Take a break. We'll be back in just a few.
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27: We're back, 843-661-0937. The four senators who basically, the swing votes that voted in the Senate War Powers Act, the only one that I have any respect for is Rand Paul. And I'm telling you, as much as I don't like the war, there's no way I would have limited the president's ability to decide what needs to be done next, because we're in it. I mean, we kind of agreed, and it's interesting to do a postmortem. I mean, it's, you know, once again, we dissect, we evaluate, we look back, and we armchair quarterback. But the reality is, here we are, and we're going to successfully negotiate or not. And I think successfully negotiating needs to leave on the table the card the president has to go extreme attack. And what you've done is limited his ability, and these people don't want Trump to succeed. It's not that they didn't want to go to war. If these people had a vote, if Lisa Murkowski had a vote to go to war or not, she'd vote to go to war. But when she has a chance to limit Trump's ability to control the debate and dialogue, she votes against Trump. So it's not that she's opposed to the war. Check her record. Lisa Murkowski will do what Raytheon needs her to do, or what McDonnell Douglas or the military-industrial complex. This is about Trump. And the reason I don't look at all four votes the same is I think you've got to admit that Rand Paul has been consistent about the president can't lead us into war. I get that you don't like that, but I don't think Rand Paul's vote is based on, you know, not liking Trump or not wishing America first. And, you know, he's kind of he's an ideologue, and part of his ideology is let's avoid war at all cost. And he's been pretty intellectually consistent in that regard. But the others, I mean, it's all about Trump, because these three would have voted to go to war. And there's a little bit of sour grapes. And in fairness, Josh, Reb, Trump actively campaigned against those candidates. There is a little bit of political payback. It just is. You live by the sword, you die by the sword. So when Trump actively campaigns against some fellow Republicans and he doesn't succeed, or he does, he campaigned against Bill Cassidy. Cassidy's one of the votes. If you're Bill Cassidy, how do you bury that? How do you not allow your ego to become a part of Trump campaigned against me in Louisiana, now expects me to vote for his bill to authorize him to have more executive privilege going to war or not? No. I mean, am I a moron? Once again, Trump lives by the sword. He doesn't much like dying by the sword. I'm not defending Cassidy. I'm just saying human emotion's real. And people have egos. We talked earlier about narcissism in politics. It's there, believe it or not. Probably the quota and more. But Rand Paul's the only person that I'll look at fundamentally different than that. I want to hold the New York elections until we talk to Tanya at 8:05. Tanya J. Powers will be with us at 8:05. But I do want to say this. All the Mom Donnie candidates won, including crushing an incumbent. Dan Goldman lost by a mile. This is not, and I think this is where Josh stands. I thought of Josh this morning when I was looking at some of the data. Thought about younger people in general. It's not that young Americans who lean left are entranced with socialism. I don't buy that. I think some are, but I think most of that insurgency in the Democrat Party that's a decade behind the insurgency in the Republican Party believe the game is rigged. So you've got this insurgency in 16 that was, manifested in Donald Trump, and now you've got Mom Donnie going 3-0 in New York. I mean, every candidate that Mondami supported, Bernie Sanders supported, they didn't lose. I mean, they beat the political establishment of New York, the political establishment of the coastal elites. And I don't think it is Josh, the leftist version of Josh is not in love with socialism. The right version of Josh himself, he's not enamored with pragmatism or conservatism or some ideology. He just looks at the political apparatus and says, you know, they have rigged the game in a way that picks winners and losers, and my generation is going to pay the big price. So it's not about conservative or extreme conservatism or extreme liberalism. I think there's some of that. I think some extremely conservative young people and some extremely conservative, liberal young people, I think they fall into that. But for the most part, I just think there is an insurgency that wants to take it out on the establishment. And when you look at the vote in New York, the insurgency killed it. I mean, it would have been a bigger... Mamdani has a better record on the left than Trump does on the right. And he is a Democratic Socialist. The candidates that won races in New York are Democratic Socialist. So that's why, Josh, I would be hesitant to do what Tucker did and say, because see, in the old days, you could argue, well, I mean, you know, the Democrats are 10 yards left of the 50. The Republicans are 10 yards right of the 50. But that's not the case in Democrat world today. Their leaders are, for the most part, Democratic Socialist. And they're running against the establishment. I guess the point I'm trying to make, Reb, is I don't believe in New York 10, 13, and 7, it was a bunch of socialists showing up at the poll. I think it was a bunch of insurgents showing up saying, we want to do to the Democrat establishment what Donald Trump did to the Republican establishment, because the Trump campaign and candidacy was somewhat of an insurgent. I mean, it was an insurgent campaign. The difference is he was a well-known guy, you know, high name ID, personally wealthy. Mom Donnie is different than that. But I just think it's, Josh, you grab your mic. I mean, do you want to jump in? I think it's interesting, because there's no doubt, when you look at the data, and this is preliminary, but in New York 10, New York 13, New York 7, young people voted at a higher percentage than they ever have in New York state congressional races.
0: To me, so this is where I'm at, and I'll try and make it quick, but essentially, I feel like when we pour into the data, the data can tell you a lot, but there's a lot it can't tell you. And I think Trump came in with this energy in 2024, and he won the popular vote, the first time a Republican's done that in 20 years. But there's an energy, there's a vibe. You can't point to it, you can't find it on paper, you just have to feel it. And the energy has shifted to the left, and it's because of Donald Trump. And here's the thing, that's always going to happen. That's always going to happen. When you get one guy in, he's going to do stuff that's going to piss everyone off, but you have to follow it through. But anyway, my point is this is what I'm thinking. To me, 2028 is lost. I can't imagine Trump will be able to do anything to win back the popular vote. So for me, I hope Vance runs, loses. Well, I don't hope he loses, but you know what I mean. He's going to lose. And you're not going to get Zoram Mamdani as president of the United States. You're going to get probably a Gavin Newsom who's going to be more moderate than Zoran, but he's probably going to be worse than Joe Biden. And my hope is that things will get so bad that essentially the appetite for a Trump 2.0, which like a dictator like Trump, you know, where people are like, yeah, we want a Republican back in, but we want him to be a killer. I don't care if it's expensive. We want these illegals out of here. It's so bad. Lock up the criminals. And if, you know, whatever, come what may, that I think the appetite will be so big for that in 32 that we could get someone who's a true populist that can even whip the donors into shape. You know what I mean?
27: Yeah, you've always said that. I mean, you know, it's darkest before dawn, so let's let it get extremely dark on the left side of the equation. I mean, I understand that. I'm just too old to go through that. Josh has a lot more time left on his watch than I do. I don't want 4 years of socialism. I understand the point. It's a little bit like Mencken said, you know, give the average people, what does he say? There's a saying that Mencken came up with, give the voters what they want and give it to them good. So in essence, you know, let the yahoos decide that socialism's the best path forward. And once the yahoos live under the rule of socialism, to Josh's point, they'll come to their senses and say, wow, I mean, you know, as bad as I thought Trump was, nowhere near or disappointed as I am in some of the things Trump did and didn't do, nothing compares to this. I mean, I understand that.
1: Seems risky to me, though.
27: Yes, risky if you're in your 60s. Far too risky. If I was a young buck, I may say, yeah, I could endure 4 years of that. I'm not sure I want any part of that. Let's go to the phone. Someone's there.
1: Williams in Orangeburg listening to WTQS. Good morning, Williams.
2: Good morning. Ken, can you tell me about genocides in Gaza?
27: Genocide in Gaza. There are a lot of accusations being made at the Israeli government, led by Benjamin Netanyahu, that they have not considered the innocent. They've not considered the devastation that they have tried to kill. In the process of trying to kill terrorists, they have knowingly and willingly killed innocent people. That's the narrative. I'm not saying I believe that, but that's the narrative of Israel is in the genocide business.
2: Well, what's the name of that country they're bombing now? What's the name of that country?
27: I think they're bombing Lebanon, aren't they?
2: Lebanon, yeah. They tried to do like Lebanon. They tried to do like they did in Gaza, in Lebanon.
27: Well, I mean, Israel will argue that Hezbollah is staging and attacking their country from Lebanon.
2: Yeah. They committing genocide, and that was just like Hitler. Why are we messing with that man? Why are we messing with Israel? They're killing innocent people. Why, kid?
27: But I mean, are you arguing that Hezbollah is not killing innocent people?
2: Hey, all of them people, the kids in Gaza, over 120,000 people, blow everything up.
27: But why did they attack Gaza, Williams?
2: Why did they take Gaza with 7 people?
27: But why did Israel attack Gaza? There's a debate about how far they've gone. But what was the impetus for attacking Gaza?
2: But that's 120,000 people, man.
27: No, but you're not answering my question.
2: Think about it.
27: I mean, the terrorist organizations, which Israel believes is Iranian proxies, they killed innocent Israelis at a music festival, and this was, you know, the cost of the price you pay.
2: Seven people got killed, right?
27: I think there was more than that, weren't there?
2: There was about 7 people. And you're talking about 120,000 people?
27: What do you think Israel should do to defend themselves, Williams? What do you think Israel should be? Well, I mean, now I want to get your take on this. What do you think Israel should be allowed to do to defend themselves?
2: Hey, man, you don't kill 100. That's not Yilba.
27: But I'm asking you, what do you think they should be able to do? But what should they be able to do, Williams?
2: Is Netanyahu is like Hitler? Don't care about nothing. Don't care about no innocent people. Is Netanyahu? He's like Hitler. Okay, let's. I got one more thing for you. There's a guy out there called Rajan. Rajan. Kept always disrespect. Black women's. You notice that, Ken?
27: I do not.
2: But what you looking at, Ken? You always call black reporters low IQ. Low IQ.
27: Trump calls a lot of people that. Trump doesn't seem to have a problem calling anybody low IQ.
2: Black women. I ain't never heard him call a white reporter low IQ. And like Jasmine Crockett and all those senators, representatives, they call him low IQ. Even the Supreme Judge, Tanya Brown, on the Supreme Court, he called him low IQ. You notice that? You notice you don't have no black women even shouting it. I want Ray John or whatever his name to tell me how you feel about that. Thank you.
27: Thank you, Williams. 843-661-0937. We'll take a break. Back in a few.
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6: We're back. 843-661-0937. Let's go to the phone. Someone's there. Mike in Darlington. Hello, Mike. You're on the air.
7: Hey, this is a serious conversation. I think you've carried it about as far as can be carried, Ken, as far as justifying these things. But I think Josh and a lot of young people miss it because they just don't have the background to know what socialism is and to know what totalitarianism is. And if they don't understand that this is a kind of a street fight, and if you hit the ground, you ain't getting up. You ain't getting up because every boot in the gang's going to be kicking you in the head every time you twitch. So he thinks there'll be another fight after that we elect a really, really bad president. There won't be another fight like that, not with a chance of winning. And I really don't understand why it's proven that Christians, young Christians and young people have sat on their hands for generations, and they want to sit on their hands and think they can affect change. You got to get in the fight, dude. To affect change. And I think that's why you can get this Tucker could make a difference, because he's a little higher caliber, and he's a bigger wrench than a lot of other people, and he can put some serious torque on some of these nuts that are holding this crazy system we've got together, and possibly change the Republican Party forever. I think that Republican Party has been changed in its trajectory. Trump has changed it as much as he can, but he needs help, and I don't see it coming out. I don't think this is the time to sit on the sidelines.
6: Thank you, Mike. Appreciate it. I mean, the reason you know the Republican Party is fundamentally different today than it was prior to Trump being our nominee. We don't have boots on the ground in Iran. Does anybody genuinely believe that if a Republican not named Donald Trump were in the White House, that the neoconservatives would not be elbowing their way through the crowd to get to the Resolute desk to convince them that this is the ultimate fight for freedom and safety and security? That's how you know the Republican Party. Now, there are a lot of things about the Republican Party that I don't like. I mean, I want fast change, and I want exactly what I want, and I want it when I want it. But to suggest that Trump has not changed the Republican Party is not true. It's not factual. H.W. Bush would have boots on the ground, and he would justify it. He'd validate it. He'd defend it. And a lot of voters would feel the same way. We are dealing with a nation. We are negotiating with a nation that the neocons have always said you can't negotiate with. So we are a different Republican Party today. Maybe we're not the Republican Party we all hoped for 10 years ago, but to say it's still the same and nothing's different, I don't know what ground you stand on when you say that. Let's go to the phone. We got about a couple of minutes here.
8: Yep. Yeah.
6: Okay.
8: 2 minutes, and Jacob in Florence, you're on the air.
9: All right. Good morning. I'll make this brief, and I'll just say that I'm reacting to the call by Williams from Orangeburg, and usually I'll listen to him, and I'll smile a little bit with a lot of the funny things he says, and they're really out in left field. But sadly, there's a lot of people that believe that Israel is committing genocide when it's

0: goes the other way around, right? I mean, and I don't need to relitigate this with you, Ken, because I know you agree, right? Obviously, Hamas did something so horrific. They put babies in ovens. They killed people, beheaded them, and still the world blames Israel. I mean, I don't see how these people can be helped. I mean, I think if the Nazis were alive today, they'd be defending the Nazis. Because when the Allied forces destroyed Hitler and the Nazi forces, that wasn't called genocide. That was called defeating an evil enemy, right? It had to be done. So the German soldiers couldn't claim being victims of genocide. They were evil monsters that had to be put down. Same with Hamas. Hamas cannot claim that they're being genocided against. So all these are lies. I just needed to react to that. But thanks for the call. Have a great day.
1: Thank you. Appreciate you calling. Very often in political conversation and debate, we look for the good guy, the absolute good guy. Who's wearing the white hat? Who's wearing the black hat? I found in my political endeavors and entanglements, it gets complicated real fast. I'm not defending, once again, not defending any or everything Trump has done. 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And I wish we had more two-side-of-the-story debates than we do. Take a break. Back in a few.
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10: This is a Fox News alert. President Trump says the ceasefire with Iran is over. I'm Chris Foster. The president of the NATO summit in Turkey says negotiations can continue, but he thinks they're a waste of time, with Iran resuming strikes on commercial strips, ships in the Strait of Hormuz.
11: These are evil, sick people, and we have to rid their cancer. Their cancer. And you know what you do? You got to cut out cancer early. Man, that's the way I feel.
10: Fox's Mark Meredith in Ankara
12: says those strikes were more than necessary after he accused Iran of launching attacks on commercial vessels simply trying to get through the Strait of Hormuz. U.S. Central Command says it attacked 80 targets throughout Iran, including command and control structures, as well as targeting Iranian forces operating in small ships near the Strait of Hormuz. Overnight, Iran launched their own counterstrikes at targets in Kuwait and Bahrain. Now the president says he believes the ceasefire with Iran is no longer in place.
10: Oil prices are up about 6% today. The son of a man shot and killed by an Immigration and Customs Enforcement agent in Houston says his father came to the U.S. nearly 35 years ago working in construction and did not deserve this.
13: The Department of Homeland Security says ICE officers were trying to arrest Lorenzo Salgado Araujo, a Mexican national it says was in the U.S. illegally when he allegedly rammed his car into an ICE enforcement vehicle and attempted to run over an agent. The agency goes on to explain the ICE officer fired his weapon in self-defense, striking the driver, who was taken to the hospital but died from his injuries. The FBI's Houston field office is investigating. There have been at least six deadly shootings by federal officers since the Trump administration's immigration enforcement crackdown began. Kristen Goodwin, Fox News.
10: Apple announces an expansion of its partnership with chipmaker Broadcom that'll lead, it says, to the production of more than 15 billion U.S.-made computer chips and includes a expansion of Broadcom's facility in Fort Collins, Colorado. The expansion is said to be worth about $30 billion, extending it through 2031. 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
15: 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Heroes like United States Navy Chief Shannon Kent. Kent was killed in a suicide bombing, leaving behind her husband, Joseph, their 2 kids. 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
10: The Justice Department's buying 2 immigration detention facilities in California from a private prison company for $1.5 billion.
16: The agency confirming the purchases to Fox News Digital. The money is coming from the president's One Big Beautiful Bill. A DHS spokesperson says the purchases allow ICE to expand detention space to fulfill the president's promise of mass deportations. DHS also says California's so-called sanctuary policies try to block immigration officials from using private prisons to hold migrants.
10: Fox's Chris DeMeo. A federal judge says no to the Trump administration's demand for election workers' names in Georgia.
17: The Justice Department is seeking to obtain the names and personal contact information of every individual who worked or volunteered for Fulton County, Georgia's election operations in 2020 and obtained a grand jury subpoena to do that in April. But a federal judge has quashed that subpoena, ruling the subpoena is unreasonable and highly burdensome. The grand jury subpoena followed a January search of Fulton County's election hub by the FBI. President Trump has long claimed widespread voter fraud in the county cost him Georgia in the 2020 election. No recounts or investigations have uncovered fraud. In Washington, Jared Halpern, Fox News.
10: The Treasury Department ends plans for a Harriet Tubman $20 bill.
18: Treasury Secretary Scott Bessent made the announcement to Spectrum News. In 2016, the Obama administration announced that Tubman, who escaped slavery and went on to help free hundreds of others, would replace President Andrew Jackson on the 20. When asked why the Treasury Department is not moving forward with the plan while making preparations for a $250 bill with President Trump's picture, Bessent told Spectrum, "For us to change an existing bill takes many years in advance, while creating a $250 bill requires an act of Congress because you can't have a living person on U.S. currency."
10: It's Fox's Lisa Lucero. Again, our top story this hour, President Trump says, as far as he's concerned, a ceasefire with Iran is over. I'm Chris Foster. This is Fox News.
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24: Weather Channel forecast for the Midlands. Intense dangerous summer heat continues today through Friday with highs in the upper 90s. Oppressive heat index values around 105 each day and lots of sunshine. Winds gentle out of the southwest at about 5 to 10 miles per hour. Active weather returns this weekend. 40% chance of storms on Saturday, increasing to 60% on Sunday. Richard DeWedding at the Weather Channel.
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1: Welcome back to Wake Up Carolina. Nicole Bose from Notch 8 is with us. Nicole, good morning. How are you?
25: I'm great, Ken. How are you?
1: So you guys do a lot of things. And one thing you like and one thing that has gone over well is Hot and Ready.
25: Yes.
1: Okay, Hot and Ready sounds like something I'd buy at the grocery store. But that's not the case at Notch 8.
25: It's not. This is actually where you get a choice of four different, let's say, entrees, and then you pair it up with two different sides, and you give us a call, and it feeds three to four people, and it's literally only $38.95. You're not going to get a better deal than that. Everything's made from scratch. You call in. You say, I want chicken tender fries and macaroni and cheese, and you tell me you want to pick it up at 7:30. You can call me at 10:30 in the morning, and I'll have it ready for you at 7:30. Hot, ready, take it home, eat it.
1: And I can attest to, it's not your standard takeout food. 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
25: 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You can stop by. We have it written down on menus. Just all depends.
1: So in a perfect world, the hustle and bustle of life, I can go online and see what the options and all what the offerings are that day, call you, say I want to pick up this at 6 o'clock.
25: Yep.
1: That's all I got to do.
25: That's all you have to do.
1: And now I don't even have to get out of my car.
25: You don't.
1: You'll bring it curbside.
25: Can't get any better than that.
1: Okay. Well, what are some of the options? Give me an example.
26: Yeah. See, last week you were on the phone, well, we didn't get a sample of the food.
25: Okay,
26: so this week I'm ready.
25: So some of the options for Hot and Ready are, we have you could pick between chicken tenders, and then those come with honey mustard and ranch. You could pick between what we call our seafood combo, which would be our fried catfish and fried shrimp, our pulled pork, and also fried chicken. And then our sides are macaroni and cheese, house-made macaroni and cheese, house-made potato salad, French fries, collard greens. People love our collard greens. So that's what
1: I love about everything that I've gotten from there thus far. So what is the number? Give me a phone number.
25: 843-507-9919.
1: Okay, the only reason Dave's in here is to try some of the goodies you've got in the bag.
25: Yeah.
1: Do we have the green light to do that?
25: You do.
1: Okay.
25: You do.
1: Fair enough.
26: Well, I know these are yours.
25: Yep, house-made pork rinds.
26: Pork rinds. Yeah. You're going to take
1: I think you're going to get a bag of those.
26: Brought two today, so... I mean, you can have both.
1: We'll put them down here. We'll fight over them.
26: All right.
1: We'll send the box. I want to see.
26: Yeah, I want to see this.
0: This is a chicken pesto.
1: Grab your mic there, Nicole.
26: All right. It's a chicken pesto.
25: Chicken pesto flatbread.
26: Yep.
25: With ranch. Is
26: that bacon on there, too?
25: Yes.
26: Okay.
25: And then this one is a chicken tender bacon cheddar ranch wrap.
1: With fries.
25: With fries.
1: That should be illegal this early in the morning.
25: And I brought extra ketchup, extra ranch.
1: Riz already eaten.
25: It might not be illegal.
1: he makes such a big deal. He wants all the pork rinds, and this joker eats in real time.
26: I'm going to sample it.
1: While the lady is still here. Thank you, Nicole.
26: So I can give you my full endorsement to this.
1: Well, flatbread. Does it get your full endorsement?
26: Oh, absolutely.
1: Okay.
26: This is good.
1: Thank you again, Nicole.
25: You're so welcome. Thank you.
1: 843-661-0937. We owe this lady overtime pay. She's doing yeoman's work for Wake Up Carolina on behalf of Fox News Radio. Good morning, Tanya J. Powers. How are you?
2: Hey, good. How are you?
1: So the Republican Party had an insurgency a decade ago led by Cheeto Jesus. Now it looks like the Democrats are having somewhat of an insurgency with these Mom Donnie-backed candidates doing so well in New York City. Tanya, what happened in the Big Apple, in and around the Big Apple last night?
2: You know what? I'm so glad you framed it this way, because this is exactly the framing that it needs to have. This is not something that we've never seen in politics, and you'd be surprised how many people have kind of seen what happened yesterday in the New York primaries and has gone, oh my goodness, this is new. And I'm like, No, not so much. We've seen this time and again in politics, as you just mentioned. Yesterday, the primaries were held here in New York, as well as, that runoff there in South Carolina. You also had the governor's race in Maryland that we were watching as well. The New York ones are the ones getting a lot of the attention because, as you mentioned, all three of the congressional candidates backed by New York City Mayor Zohran Mamdani won their primaries yesterday. It was perhaps the most expensive congressional cycle in New York history. More than $50 million was poured into super PACs for the candidates. I can't possibly tell you how many trees were killed with mailer ads and ads in the subway. And like everybody I know is like, is it over yet? Can we stop getting the texts and the phone calls and the ad? Like, I've had so many people to talk about how much was spent on this and how that looked in their own lives, getting all of those ads. The three Mamdani candidates that were came out as winners, two of them unseated sitting congressmen. One of them was Congressman Adriano Espaillat. He actually leads the Congressional Hispanic Caucus. He's in his fifth term. He was defeated by Daria Lisa Avila Chevalier. She is a Democratic Socialist who has not held political office. She kind of cast herself as an outsider, again, something as old as time in politics. She is one of those people who helped organize the pro-Palestinian protest at Columbia University. I believe she is also the one, if I'm not mistaken, that Mahmoud Khalil praised her victory on her congressional win in that primary. He put out a statement about that. He is, of course, if you'll recall, the activist that was pro-Palestinian at Columbia, who, is fighting deportation after, the Trump administration accused him of pro-Hamas activity. That's kind of gives you an idea of what, that race has looked like. You also have Congressman Dan Goldman, who was a two-term incumbent. He was beaten by the Mamdani-backed former city comptroller Brad Lander. The other race that had a Mamdani ally in it was the one to replace the retiring U.S. Congresswoman Nydia Velazquez. The Democratic Socialist State Assembly member Claire Valdez won in that race. Velazquez was retiring. She was first elected in 1992 So she held that seat for a long time. Two of those three that were backed by Mamdani are Democratic Socialists. The other one is a Democrat progressive candidate, Brad Lander.
1: Tanya, it seems to me, you didn't ask me, but I'm a volunteer. It seems to me in a place as conservative as South Carolina and as what I perceive to be liberal as New York City, the voters just are fed up with the establishment. I don't believe it's driven by, you know, some all of a sudden uber belief in socialism, nor do I believe it's, you know, the uber conservative perception of. I think it's all driven by in the Republican and the Democrat Party. I think the Republicans came first and now the Democrats. I just think there is unbelievable amounts of disdain that voters in both parties have for the establishment. And if you give them a chance to support a candidate backed by a Donald Trump, who is a political insurgent, or a Zoran Mandami, who is a political insurgent, they're going to give it a chance. I know that's a crazy analysis, but I genuinely believe that is one similarity in Red State South Carolina, in Flyover USA, or in New York City. The voters are so frustrated, bothered, aggravated, upset with the establishment that they'll just roll the dice on whatever heads their way.
2: I think that is completely accurate, and we've seen that from what, you know, some of the, especially some of the news stories that have come out from yesterday's voting, you know, whether we're talking to voters after they'd cast their ballots, and some of them said, yeah, it was difficult to choose, you know, but the other thing you remember, you've got, you know, a couple of these Congress members are retiring. Two of them have held seats since 1992. Jerry Nadler was the other one. Now, there was not an endorsed candidate in the Nadler race to replace him. But, you know, you also have to look at the age of some of these sitting Congress members who are getting primaried. I mean, Dan Goldman is, you know, not in that category. But the other thing that I think is getting missed, because the headline is, you know, Mamdani backed candidates win, you know, and then the, you know, next thing that is going to be jumped to is socialism, you know, taking over America. Those are the headlines that we're seeing. I think that the thing that's getting missed in this is the support or non-support for Israel among some of these Democrats who are running. That is the thing that I think is getting overlooked, because that actually played a role in some of these, especially in the New York City races here that I'm talking about. And they're not city races, but the districts here in New York City, the Manhattan one, the Manhattan-Brooklyn one. You know, there's the I think the Espaillat seat goes from Manhattan up into the Bronx. So you're talking about something that is also kind of a through line in this with the Democrats and their, in some cases, waning support for Israel and the knots that can get them tied into when they start speaking about that. That is one of the things that should not be overlooked in this.
1: That's well explained. Thank you, Tanya. Appreciate the update.
2: Mm-hmm. Thanks.
1: That's kind of an interesting analysis. Josh, your mom or dad ever tell you because I said so?
3: I'm sure, yeah.
1: Okay, lousy reason, but it worked. I mean, I'd ask my mom and dad, Rev, you're smiling. Your parents ever say, because I said so?
26: Of course.
1: I mean, my dad was famous. No, my dad would color it up a little bit. You know what I mean? He'd add a little bit of flavor to it, a little bit of spice. but my mom would very often, because I said so. And I'm 10, and I don't understand. Why don't you give me an explanation? Because I don't know you one. Because I'm the boss, and you're not. Well, that is historic. I mean, and this is where we are. And I'm talking to Josh in particular, but I'm talking to young people. It is our opportunity to not accept because I said so. That has been the failure, and it remains a consequence of the boomer being conditioned to conform. And I know I preach on this, Rev, about every other Sunday from the gospel of populist politics. Our generation, more than any generation I know of, did things because they were told so. Why are we? Because you said so. And what's happening now right before our very eyes, and this is where I'm really encouraged. Now I wish Josh and his young people would not bail. You know, I'm too old to give socialism a try because I think it can devastate what I plan for my future to be or you plan for your future to be. Could be wrong, but you know, I'd rather not have 4 years of socialist policies and democratic socialism being rampant in our country's economy. But I also understand why there's somewhat of an appetite for something alternative to what you and I have lived under most of our lives, and that is, you know, free markets and capitalism and, you know, winners and losers and risk and reward and all these other sorts of things, Rev. But what we've got to concede, or I think what we've got to concede, is that we allowed, and I'm going to write about this today, we allowed capitalism, which is a great economic theory, probably the greatest economic theory of the history of mankind, but it's not an altar to be worshipped at. And we were convinced that capitalism never fails. You know, capitalism sorts out some of these things. And I think what we're seeing, whether it's liberals in New York or Republicans in South Carolina, I think we're seeing an acknowledgement. I think we're beginning to become more aware than we ever have of how rigged the game is. And it goes back, I mean, I can go all the way back to Alan Greenspan. We talked a little bit about yesterday. Greenspan spent 20 years, 1987, 2006, as Fed chair. He's the financial godfather. He's the master of the financial universe in America. And he basically, I mean, he did so much for the asset appreciation or the asset class that they called it the Greenspan put. You know, there won't be but so much moral hazard because Greenspan's running the Fed, and he understands and acknowledges the importance of the asset class. And that led, I'm not saying Greenspan and Greenspan alone, but a series of policies and a series of commitments the government made has led to wealth disparity, income inequality. You don't like to talk about that. I don't like to talk about that. But it's real, and it's pervasive, and it's goofed up the economy to a point where people will try about anything. I still believe that socialism is far more riskier than young people think it is. But I can also understand and appreciate in some weird way why they become so disenchanted with capitalism. Because it isn't working for young people. When you look at the affordability index and you look at the way we grew up, I mean, we didn't have everything we wanted at an early age, but there were certain goals and aspirations we had that we believed were achievable. Look at median income. Track median income with the affordability of housing, affordability of retirement, affordability, whatever you want to come up with, affordability of buying groceries. The government mucked it up in a major way. Greenspan with Thomas Friedman, Milton Friedman, the great Reagan economist, said, you know, you can't ever blame capitalism for inflation. Only the government can create inflation. Because in a capital market, Rev, you're creating a balance between supply and demand. And the government, and then I go back to Greenspan in 87. I mean, when they appointed the maestro to be in charge of our monetary policy, he basically took it upon himself, and I don't know why he did this. And you know, you don't beat up on a 100-year-old man that just passed away, but I think his legacy is very mixed. And I think he's the guy that introduced quantitative easing. And he's the guy that basically said, you can break that glass even when it's not an emergency. I mean, even when it looks like Wall Street may be heading for a rough road, let's be creative and do some things. And I think our generation has, for the most part, benefited from those unbelievably irresponsible decisions. And Josh's generation and your kids and my kids and many people under the age of 30, they're going to live in that very unaffordable economy because of all of these decisions we made. So it's not that, it's almost like we capitalists forced young people to consider something other than capitalism. Because we so distorted, we so manipulated, we so advantaged certain groups of people at the expense of other groups of people. I mean, I've done the data dive. And it's easy to not argue. What would we call it? The real estate, insurance, and finance. Some of it, there's a fancy...
26: REIT.
1: Yeah, but I mean, there's some other word that we, in other words, a sector of the economy that includes real estate, insurance, and finance. I mean, the percentage of our GDP that was in that sector of our economy and is not a natural and organic growth in the economy. I mean, it just can't be. It was designed by the Fed. It was designed by government policy, and it created enormous winners. I mean, if you were in those sectors of our economy, you did far better than most people on average. But if you were working at a plant or you were, you know, working on a farm, or you're running a construction company or a business. You see what I mean? We dramatically overcompensated the financial side of our economy at the expense of the production side of our economy. And I think, and I've got a buddy of mine much smarter than I, Rev. You know what he thinks? We broke it. I mean, he doesn't think we just manipulated or distorted. He says we broke capitalism. That the greatest country in the history of mankind, in regards to capitalist policies and an economy, we basically broke capitalism by allowing certain groups to lobby the government for certain favors that created advantages and disadvantages, winners and losers. And here we are, young people in New York City, voting for three professing democratic socialists. I mean, it's not like, hey, let's tell them we're a capitalist, like Obama did. Let's tell them we're a centrist, no. I mean, let's tell these people how broken the economy is, how screwed they are, and the only path forward is some amount of redistribution, some amount of collectivism. And the young people look at the realities of their life, Rev, and they say, I don't think I'm a communist, but I like the idea of leveling the playing field. I like the idea of limiting how many win and how many. I mean, I understand it. I don't like it. I wish it weren't the case, but I genuinely understand young people's standing in life today, and they look at the things that they like to have, and they appear to be. How many cities have a starter home price of over $1 million?
26: There's a lot of.
1: Yeah. That was unheard of.
26: Read the report.
1: It's absurd. I mean, our earnings and wage growth have just fallen further and further and further and further behind what it takes to live a middle class. And that's why when you look at small business startups, when you look at the middle class growth or not, I mean, it's troubling. But as long as those who are at the top of the food chain continue to win a bigger share and a bigger share and a bigger share, we're going to have this class warfare.
26: That's 242 cities.
1: That's absurd. 242 cities in America, starter home north of $1 million. That's where we find ourselves. So I'm not advocating for socialism. I'm simply saying I kind of get it. I kind of understand why people, young people in particular, believe that capitalism has failed. Let's try something else.
26: And by the way, it's the fire sector. I looked that up too. Hey, finance, insurance, and real estate.
1: Finance, insurance, real estate. The fire sector of our economy has got far more than their fair share of what our economy produces at the expense of what I'll call labor, manufacturing, farming, construction-oriented businesses. 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
1: We're back. 843-661-0937. Our number. Let's go to the phone. Someone's there.
26: Rujan in Darlington. Good morning, Rujan.
31: Good morning, guys. Hey, listen, one of the things that I can kind of track this is in the 30s, it was Roosevelt with his New Deal. And then after that, it came with Johnson and his Great Society. And then Obama came in. And I've said it on this show many, many times that if you want to see what socialism looks like in America, all you got to do is look at the black community. And the way they sold it, they sold victimhood to the black community now, it's embedded, that whole ideology is embedded into academia, and they basically indoctrinated our young people, college age and even in high school, into this this ideology that capitalism is evil and hateful, and it just suits the rich and not the poor. And I just don't get it why we can't see it and why we don't implement a strategy to combat it on a level that the same, no holds barred, take no prisoners level that they do. It just doesn't make any sense. And one of the other things that I believe that socialism is rooted in, and that's greed. We don't want them to have the money, but we want to have the money. And if they get too much of it, we want to take it away from them. But when they take it away from those that have it, they only take it and use it for themselves. And that's the bottom line. It's basic evil human nature. I don't want you to have it. You're not going to have it because that disadvantages me. But then, when I get it, I'm going to keep it. Same thing.
1: Thank you, Rujan. Appreciate that. 843-661-0937, our number. There are a lot of places to go on the debate about what happened in New York City, what's happened in the Republican Party, the practical reality and where we find ourselves. And this is a hypothetical game, Rev. You can't play this game because there's no way to set the rules. But it would be interesting to me to know the number of people who have a conservative bent, that they are conservative in nature, their DNA, something about them says, I want a smaller government. I want a more limited government. It really goes all the way back to Jeffersonian Hamiltonian. Hamilton believed government had a more legitimate role in organizing our economy and dispersing the assets our economy produces than Jefferson. Jefferson felt, once again, I'm not saying Hamilton's all wrong and Jefferson's all right. I profess to be a Jeffersonian because I fundamentally believe that the private sector, without a lot of government involvement, is the best economy for all. I think we get better, genuine, fair results. There I go with that weird word, fair. Fairness is like beauty. It's in the eye of the beholder. But something in my bones, Rev, says Hamilton was wrong, Jefferson was wrong. A lot of it is shaped by, being raised by a self-made business guy. And, at times my family could do about what it wanted to. At other times, you had to be real careful about doing anything. And you learn that. You live that. You don't read about it. You don't watch it on a screen. You live it. And it has an effect and an impact on you. And I believe the problem in America today, and I've said this before, and it's a bit self-incriminating, because I'm guilty of this at times, those men, for the most part, of the last 50 years, who in their bones, Josh, had a natural resistance to government, but allowed themselves to be bribed and coerced and corrupted by government favor. I know how I feel about this policy. I know how I feel about this program, but it sure does make my life easier. It sure does make my business model work a lot better. You see where I'm headed? And a little bit of corruption and a little bit of distortion leads to a little more. And we've not been able to say, because you can't blame the liberals. I mean, the liberals are on the record. The Bernie Sanders of the world, the Rahm Emanuel of the world. You know what they say? Government is to level the playing field. They don't make any bones about it. So really, to me, the blame lies with us. Because we say something different. We say socialism scares the daylights out of me. A government-run economy scares the daylights out of me. You can't allow government to be that influential in our private sector. So when you're in your bones, in your DNA, in your makeup, you're inclined to believe that government does have a more a bigger and more invasive role than the conservative would, and that's why I've always said. So how do we blame liberals for how big government's become? I mean, they don't make any apologies. I mean, look at the Democrats. How many government, Rujan named the big, you know, the great, what about the New Deal, the Great Society, Obama's health care plan. I mean, all those were an invitation for government to be more involved. And the Democrats have not apologized for any of that. I mean, I think they understand the moment we allowed the New Deal to be, as pervasive in our economy as we did, we couldn't afford it. We had to borrow money. That goes back to Hamilton. You know, the country has an unlimited ability to borrow money, and as long as it pays it back on time, I guess we'll always have an unlimited ability to borrow money. But the onus lies with we who call ourselves conservatives, with we who have not a neutral feeling about government. We have a negative feeling about government. We didn't stand our ground. And who's all? I mean, all the guilty, raise your hand. My hand's as high as the sky. Rev, is my hand up?
26: It's up.
1: Because I'm guilty of that. I mean, I talk out both sides of my mouth. I don't like the game being rigged, but I've helped rig the game. I don't like the fix, but I've been included in the fix. I've been excluded on the fix. So I'm not pointing a finger at everybody else who professes to be conservative, who's had some role or responsibility in managing the affairs of government. It's easier to say, I know I am a conservative, but government could do this for my business, my sector of the economy. And I've always felt we point our fingers at the Democrats and say, you sorry, no-count son of a guns have allowed government to become the monster it has become. No. The Democrats have said, we want government to be the monster that consumes everything. It's us who said, but we don't. But we never, ever anteed up. We never, ever dug in and said, I'm going to be the equal and opposite force to make sure government doesn't become the monster that consumes all. Let's go to the phone. Someone's there.
26: Jason in Marion. Good morning, Jason.
0: Hey, good morning, Ken. Good morning, Dave. Ken, let me throw this out here and get your take on it. You know, talking about, everything that's been going on with the elections and especially up in New York. Do you suppose that some of these younger voters and the younger generation, they kind of see the writing on the wall, so to speak, when it comes to AI and the way things are going, in, let's just say, their job field, and they're voting for these candidates because they know these candidates will, definitely try to implement UBI and things like that. I was listening to a podcast the other day with an ex-Google employee, and he says that AGI will be here within the next year and a half. And, there'll still be some blue-collar jobs, that will still be around. But as far as, white-collar jobs, I mean, they'll be gone. And I just kind of was was thinking about that, you know, once I heard about all these election results, that, you know, maybe the younger generation just kind of says, you know, something, I'm done with, you know, the old way of, you know, working 40 hours a week, you know, AI is here, it's coming, it's going to take my job if they're, you know, in a career path, and they're just saying, you know, I'm done, and I just want, you know, UBI.
1: Thank you. Yeah, but I think that's percolating. Josh, grab your mic. I mean, you'd be an interesting source here. I mean, I genuinely believe, and it goes all the way back to NAFTA. It probably goes even prior to NAFTA. I mean, we didn't ship technology jobs overseas. How many times did we hear, you know, that sort of work is beneath the average American? Why should someone work at a plant or factory 40 hours or 50 hours a week when they can, you know, do something less stressful or less strenuous? Maybe not less stressful, less strenuous. And the very advances in technology have eroded the job potential of those in technology, right? I mean, we steered away from a production manufacturing-based economy. And I still believe, in its simplest terms, and I've said this on the air, when America makes what it consumes, it remains on a path to greatness. When America stops producing what it continues to consume, it is on a pathway to decline. That's not an economic theory. I mean, that didn't come from the halls of Yale or Princeton or Dartmouth or some Ivy League economic school. But I genuinely believe that once we made a deal with the world that we'll stop manufacturing, but we're going to continue to consume, it began our decline. We don't make the widgets that we need as consumers anymore. We found out the hard way during COVID. I mean, I think a lot of us were surprised. What do you mean we don't make aspirin anymore? We don't make antibiotics anymore? I mean, I knew we didn't make, you know, some of the consumables. I knew we didn't make many washers and dryers and, you know, cars and trucks. I mean, I knew we'd outsourced a lot of that to the world. I mean, the widgets, but aspirin and antibiotics, we don't make that anymore? Well, I mean, the country made a decision. And the leader, you didn't make it. I didn't make it. But collectively, politic, the body politic said to corporations, I know you're profitable here, but imagine how much more profitable you could be if you exploited child labor. And the government basically made a deal with corporate America that they were okay. Both parties, government and corporate America, made a decision they were okay with exploiting the world's labor force. And out of that came more profitability, but it began a hollowing out of the middle class. So when along all these technological advances, you know, the Bill Gates of the world, the Michael Dells of the world, the Steve Jobs of the world, I mean, that they were the Henry Ford, Thomas Edisons of this generation, the Elon Musk of the world. It's been a technology revolution. Well, as technology improves, what do we believe? It displaces the need for having workers. And you look around and all of a sudden, you know, you and I were worried about, is the paper mill going to cut a shift? Is the auto plant in Mahwah, are they going to cut a shift? Are they going to add employees? What are car sales? We were building things, and we don't build much of anything anymore. I mean, I think about the most interesting part of all this, the Apple phone, the iPhone, is probably, what, Rev, the most defining technological advancement in the last 50 years?
26: You could argue that.
1: Yeah, it's not made here. I mean, it's made in a sweatshop somewhere in China or India. And I think we're basically, Jason, in my humble opinion, we're kind of getting what we asked for. We banked on technology, and we forsaked manufacturing and what I call worker productivity, labor-intensive worker productivity. And, you know, colleges kind of convinced young people. Here I go with the poster in my guidance counselor's office that kind of work smart, not hard. Because working in a manufacturing plant can be sweat of the brow. That could be hard work. Working in Palo Alto, Silicon Valley, that's working smart, right? I mean, those people are very gifted. I ran an idea by Josh yesterday, and he said he thought a lot about it. We may dig into that in the next hour. I mean, I've got a lot of ideas about what's broken about the economy. Nobody cares what I say, but I mean, I've got a lot of ideas about what we could do to fundamentally reshape our economy to make it more promising for young people. The problem with the economy today in regards to young people, the young person believed that there was equal value in getting an education and eventual employment. You know now that's not the case. I mean, I've argued, what, a couple of million people in college that shouldn't be in college? maybe more than that. What is a second-rate degree from a second-rate university really worth in today's economy? I digress. We'll take a break. We'll be back in just a few.
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14: Stock futures are skidding. Crude oil prices are higher after President Trump said he thinks the memorandum of understanding aimed at ending the war with Iran is over, though the president said he will let U.S. negotiators keep talking if they want. Brent crude, the global benchmark, is up to $78 a barrel. West Texas Intermediate up to $74. More Daimler trucks are selling in North America. The company reported an 8% increase in group vehicle sales for the recent quarter. Its competitor Volvo also said demand in North America has been strong in the quarter. Broadcom is expanding its partnership with Apple and will develop and supply custom chips for Apple's devices through 2031. There was speculation Broadcom would be replaced with Apple's own chips. That's your Fox Business Report. I'm Jenny Cosolda. Invested in you.
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0: and going back and reviewing some of the legacy. I watched a little bit of CNBC on YouTube yesterday. I knew they'd have a lot to say about Greenspan, and there was a contrarian on the panel, and he basically said, but he did, and the CNBC crowd were obviously instructed to say, he was a great understander of the economy. He was an economic genius, and he did all these things, and he did all those things. Well, in reality, I mean, he understood the economy, no doubt, but he was the one who allowed the Fed to begin in major ways help pick winners and losers. And the people that won, obviously, were the people in power. And, you know, if you're in power and you're winning, what's your motivation to change things? But there were so many undercurrents that you had to be aware of, that you had to better understand, that you had to say, if we don't address some of these issues, we're going to have major calamity at some point in time. Now, Elon, you were talking about, Elon offers up as a proposal, because I want to dig in the next hour, Josh, into what you and I were talking about. We don't have time before the hour ends, but in the next hour, I want to dig into some of what you and I were talking about yesterday. But Elon says the robots will do all the work, and we'll get paid to do nothing. I don't know. I mean, I wish Elon would explain it the way I understand it.
1: That's what he said.
0: I mean, and Elon has always believed that AI is going to be like the internet, the train, the car, the plane, you know, water, fire, everything. It'll be so disruptive to our economic normalcy that, you know, you got to believe the day that the blacksmith saw a car coming down the road and appeared to be fairly dependable and reliable, he kind of started thinking about tomorrow. Okay, you know, I didn't think this jalopy had much of a chance to go mainstream. Maybe it does. So there's no telling how many, you know, blacksmith Henry Ford put out of business, I guess, is the argument. I mean, there's always been breakthroughs and advancements and disruption in our economy. Elon believes AI is unlike anything we've ever seen. I don't understand it. I mean, I genuinely, I understand you say it's a tool of efficiency. I'll give you, I'm embarrassed to say this, but I moderated a debate this past week with David Stumbo and Stephen Goldfinch. Last week. And I asked Grok, I have an advanced model, advanced version of Grok. I punched on the button. It didn't cost me anything, but I get a little, you know, I don't know, Rev. I'm special in any line.
1: Yeah, that's
0: world.
1: What it is.
0: Yeah, I get, you know, they try to talk me into spending an extra couple of $100 a month, and you get the best money can buy. I kind of like keeping my money, but using AI. But I basically, I had the concept of a question, and I asked AI, I said, if you were moderating a debate for Attorney General in South Carolina, and you wanted to ask a question about federal government intrusion, what sort of framing of that question? And it came out, and I couldn't have done any better. I mean, I could have sat down an hour and came up with the right words. I asked a question about if you're moderating a debate for Attorney General in South Carolina and you wanted to address some of the extreme positions members of the General Assembly have on abortion, it listed the House bill, the Senate bill, the name of the bill, some of the senators that supported it, some that didn't support it, and it framed a question. You say that's efficient.
1: Mm-hmm.
0: I say it's cheating, and I have a guilty complex. So, full confession, I didn't really moderate AG debate. Me and Grok did. So I've come clean. I feel better about myself now, having not misled.
1: I was going to say, do you feel better?
0: What do you mean? I'm confessing.
1: It's efficiency. I mean, you had to confess.
0: But I did have the working knowledge of the issues that were relevant. So I didn't ask Grok, if you were moderating a debate, give me 10 questions, random questions that you'd ask. I mean, I felt that's too squirrely. That's too shady. I can't do that. So I did take the subject matter that I thought, you know, they needed to be discussing, but AI helped me do it. What can't AI do? I mean, if I'm a kid, if I'm Josh, if I'm a young person, you know what I'm thinking about? What job can I have that AI can't take away from me? Is it, you know, digging a ditch? Is it driving a backhoe? I mean, we're talking about driverless cars. I would imagine you program a backhoe to dig a pond, and it does. Take a break. Back in a few.
2: Hey, what's up, y'all? This is Jeb Mack from the Jeb Mack Band. Listen, I love living here in Florence. Great folks, great vibe, but I'll always be a Mullins boy at heart. And you know who else is from Mullins? Andrew.

0: Hudson Brothers Band. When I'm up on stage with the band,
1: we play songs for everybody.
0: That's how we roll. 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
1: This is a Fox News alert. After more back-and-forth attacks, President Trump says a ceasefire with Iran is over. I'm Chris Foster. Those attacks resumed after Iran struck commercial ships in the Strait of Hormuz. Fox's Mark Meredith with the president at the NATO summit in Ankara, Turkey.
2: President Trump is putting Iran on notice. Attacks on tankers moving through the Strait of Hormuz will not be tolerated. Overnight, the U.S. launching 80 attacks on Iranian targets. Iran responded overnight, launching their own counterstrikes at targets in Kuwait and Bahrain. We just got a statement from the Qataris who said that they are not happy with Iran launching these attacks on their Mideast allies. And while these latest strikes appear over for now, CENTCOM says it is standing by if more action is needed.
1: President Trump says he also wants to cut off trade with Spain.
2: Spain has been unwilling to go to the 5% contribution rate of GDP for NATO defense spending that other countries wanted to agree to, and that, of course, President Trump has been demanding.
1: U.S. trade deals are with the European Union, not Spain directly. The main state Democratic Party says it's developing an open, inclusive, transparent, and fair process to replace Senate nominee Graham Plattner on the ballot, urging him to step aside, accused of raping a woman 5 years ago.
3: The main Democratic Party says Plattner's team has repeatedly reached out to them, asking what the replacement process would look like. Democrats are now scrambling to replace Plattner. One of the names being floated include former Maine Senate President Troy Jackson. He filed paperwork to open an exploratory committee. Senator Bernie Sanders had stood behind Graham Plattner despite his previous scandals. Now he's pulling his support, saying, "I have spoken with Graham Plattner about the best path forward for Maine. In light of these very serious allegations, I have recommended that he step aside."
1: Fox's Madeline Rivera. The FBI, executing a search warrant at a home in Philadelphia, says remove two children from conditions described as squalid, unsafe, and uninhabitable, with dozens of cats inside that home, several of them dead. America's listening to Fox News.
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5: Born on America's darkest day, September 11th, 01, the Tunnel to Towers Foundation, they have been helping American heroes ever since. Heroes like U.S. Army Sergeant William Bernard McKenna, exposed to burn pits. McKenna later died from T-cell lymphoma, leaving his wife, Tina, and 2 daughters. Tunnel to Towers honored Sergeant McKenna. They paid off the family's mortgage in honor of all of his sacrifice. Donate $11 a month. 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
1: President Trump has said again at this NATO summit in Turkey that the United States, not Denmark, should control Greenland.
6: Danish Prime Minister Mette Frederiksen was asked, is Denmark ready to militarily defend Greenland?
7: Of course we will defend the Kingdom of Denmark.
6: The president previously ruled out military action. NATO Secretary General Mark Rutte insists the alliance can make sure U.S. interests are secured.
8: China and Russia are gaining access to the Arctic, so it is crucial that as an alliance and work together to make sure that doesn't happen.
6: In Ankara, Turkey, Jonathan Savage, Fox News.
1: Maryland Democrats are pushing to amend the state constitution to redraw congressional maps after this year's midterm elections.
9: Maryland lawmakers will return for a special session in August to begin the process of potentially redrawing the state's congressional districts before the 2028 election. Democratic leaders say recent court rulings have created uncertainty over redistricting laws and want voters to decide whether lawmakers should have the power to make mid-decade map changes. If the General Assembly approves a constitutional amendment, the proposal would go before voters this November. Governor Wes Moore says he'll work with lawmakers to protect voting rights and fair representation. Ted Lindner, Fox News.
1: A new list ranks the worst cities for bed bugs.
10: If you're looking to sleep tight and not let the bed bugs bite, there are some cities you might want to avoid. Chicago ranks number 1 for infestation. That's according to Orkin's 2026 list for communities with the biggest bed bug problem. New York, Philadelphia, the Cleveland-Akron area, as well as Los Angeles, round out the top 5. You can help avoid bed bugs by decluttering and keeping an eye out for infestation by inspecting all mattresses, baseboards, and headboards.
1: Fox's Tom Graham. Oil prices are higher today after President Trump says he thinks the ceasefire with Iran is over after its attacks on ships in the Strait of Hormuz and retaliatory strikes since. I'm Chris Foster. This is Fox News.
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14: Weather Channel forecast for the Midlands. Intense dangerous summer heat continues today through Friday with highs in the upper 90s. Oppressive heat index values around 105 each day and lots of sunshine. Winds gentle out of the southwest at about 5 to 10 miles per hour. Active weather returns this weekend. 40% chance of storms on Saturday, increasing to 60% on Sunday. Richard DeWedding at the Weather Channel.
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16: 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The following segment was recorded from a previous live broadcast.
17: Welcome back to Wake Up Carolina. Nicole Bowes from Notch 8 is with us. Nicole, good morning. How are you?
18: I'm great, Ken. How are you?
17: So you guys do a lot of things. And one thing you like and one thing that has gone over well is Hot and Ready.
18: Yes.
17: Okay, Hot and Ready sounds like something I'd buy at the grocery store. But that's not the case at Notch 8.
18: It's not. This is actually where you get a choice of four different, let's say, entrees, and then you pair it up with two different sides, and you give us a call, and it feeds three to four people, and it's literally only $38.95. You're not going to get a better deal than that. Everything's made from scratch. You call in, you say, I want chicken tender fries and macaroni and cheese, and you tell me you want to pick it up at 7:30. You can call me at 10:30 in the morning, and I'll have it ready for you at 7:30. Hot, ready, take it home, eat it.
17: And I can attest to, it's not your standard takeout food. 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
17: Okay, how do we know what the menu choices are?
18: 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All depends.
17: So in a perfect world, the hustle and bustle of life, I can go online and see what the options and all what the offerings are that day, call you, say, I want to pick up this at 6 o'clock.
18: Yep.
17: That's all I got to do.
18: That's all you have to do.
17: And now I don't even have to get out of a car.
18: You don't.
17: You'll bring it curbside.
18: You can't get any better than that.
17: Okay. What are some of the options? Give me an example.
19: Yeah, see, last week you were on the phone, well, and we didn't get a sample of the food.
18: Okay,
19: So this week I'm ready.
18: So some of the options for Hot and Ready are, we have, you could pick between chicken tenders, and then those come with honey mustard and ranch. You could pick between what we call our seafood combo, which would be our fried catfish and fried shrimp, our pulled pork, and also fried chicken. And then our sides are macaroni and cheese, house-made macaroni and cheese, house-made potato salad, French fries, collard greens. People love our collard greens. So that's about it.
17: I love about everything that I've gotten from there thus far. So what is the number? Give me a phone number.
18: 843-507-9919.
17: Okay, the only reason Dave's in here is to try some of the goodies you've got in the bag.
18: Yeah.
17: Do we have the green light to do that?
18: You do.
17: Okay.
18: You do.
17: Fair enough.
19: Well, I know these are yours.
18: Yep, house-made pork rinds.
19: Pork rinds, you're going to take
17: I think you're going to get a bag of those.
19: They brought Well, brought two today, so, I mean, you can have both.
17: Well, okay, we'll put them down here. We'll fight over them. All right. We'll send the box. I want to see.
19: Yeah, I want to see this.
15: This is a chicken pesto.
17: Grab your mic there, Nicole.
19: All right, it's a chicken pesto.
18: Chicken
19: is that
18: pesto flatbread?
19: Flatbread. Yep.
18: With ranch.
19: Is that bacon on there, too?
18: Yes.
19: Okay.
18: And then this one is a chicken tender bacon cheddar ranch wrap.
17: With fries.
18: With fries.
17: That should be illegal this early in the morning.
18: And I brought extra ketchup, extra ranch.
17: Riz already eaten.
18: It might not be illegal.
17: He makes such a big deal. He wants all the pork runs. And this joker eats in real time.
19: Hey, I'm going to sample it.
17: While the lady is still here. Thank you, Nicole.
19: So I can give you my full endorsement to this.
17: Well, flatbread. Does it get your full endorsement?
19: Oh, absolutely.
17: Okay.
19: This is good.
17: Thank you again, Nicole.
18: You're so welcome. Thank you.
17: Wipe your mouth, man.
19: Okay, sorry.
17: Wipe your mouth. Josh, did you get any? Did you get any food, Josh?
9: I'll get some in a minute.
17: Okay. In a minute?
9: In a minute.
19: We always save food for Josh.
17: The only thing I ask, I mean, imagine the humility required of the host to say, all I want is the pork rinds. I mean, you guys can have all the delicacies. You can have all the, you know, the fancy schmancy foods and dishes. Just give me the pork rinds. And Rev, first thing says, so there's two bags of pork rinds? Well, you know what the insinuation is.
19: Right. Of course. And I think she said.
17: But you bought two bags? And I got them both.
19: Right, exactly. Because you want all the pork rinds.
17: I strength train, Rev. You better be careful messing with me and my arms.
19: So how does that work? I mean, pork rinds are good for strength training?
17: It's protein.
19: Okay.
17: I told a buddy of mine, I was trying to convince myself the pork rinds were good for you. And my buddy's in the restaurant business. He made a face and said, cook them in grease. They fry them in fat, man. It might not be as good as you think they are. Let's go to the phone.
19: Let's go to David in the PD. Good morning, David.
20: Yeah, hungry like a wolf, Dave Baker. And there was a scene in the movie Pretty Woman, the Richard Gere character told Costanza, he said, we don't build things anymore. So I always remember that. And then we talk about Elon Musk. I think about Elon Musk. With $1 trillion, would you rather be him or a 21-year-old Ken Hard with $500 on Saturday night? So think about that. When I think about Wilson and Rickenbaugh's victory last night, this is the beauty about what I call positive ads. So they had positive ads, had the family on there. They might have gotten some more votes if they put a dog in the ad. I don't know. But when I think about Mike Rickenbaugh, he has an aura of positivity. I don't know if that's a real word, but he actually has got his name on a billboard. He puts his name on his own business, and he's probably the only person with a billboard not in the litigation industry. But when I think about somebody like himself, he knows what it's like to be in the private sector as far as in sales and marketing. And I look at a lot of these areas in this state, and me, you, Williams, and Dave Baker, we're all on the Highway 301 corridor. So that's one that could be improved. And you've got Highway 278, Highway 321. There's areas that just got, to me, opportunity because they're inexpensive property. They really don't have a lot of labor, but there's some of these businesses you talk about, that these AI factories, whatever, they might have potential there. So at least it's good to have somebody that's got a marketing background that's good at sales, and he's got an aura of positivity. Well, have a good day.
17: Thank you, David. Appreciate it. I think there was a lot of internal polling that led Wilson to believe they were in a good place. The first good news for Wilson is the Trump endorsement, and Evett couldn't get into the 30s. Now, I'm getting in the weeds here, having run for office and have somewhat of an understanding of some of the data that you guys find a bit insignificant. I make more out of that than most others do because Robert Cahaley taught me to. It's not that I'm wise and savvy and understand politics. I was the candidate, and Robert was the strategist. Robert cared nothing about how to be a candidate. I cared a lot about how to be a strategist, and I'd ask him a million questions and still do. And Robert breaks down the data. Robert will tell you in a minute, you know, I couldn't get elected dog catcher, but I can tell you why they didn't. And I began the show this morning recounting the results, and nothing surprised me. I mean, it genuinely didn't. We talked about yesterday. We got challenged on this on social media that we didn't know what we were talking about. Truthfully, we did know what we were talking about. And we're not going to spout off things unless we can validate what we're spouting off. I mean, when I say I've got early voting exit polling, I had early voting exit polling. Somebody out there in Listenerville said he does not have early voting exit polling. Well, I mean, if I don't have it, I'm not going to say I do. We had early voting exit polling that validated about what the poll said, that Wilson was going to be somewhere in the neighborhood of 65 to 70%. That's why the betting markets had him at about 98%. I think by the time the election started, 98% likely that Alan Wilson wins the election. The margin didn't surprise me. 69-31. That's a whooping, but it didn't surprise me. Now a lot of you would say, so how does a person get 29% the first round, but only 31%? You got five candidates. She gets 29% with five candidates. She only gets 31% with two candidates. The answer lies in the data. And when you look at the data, it said that her biggest problem, whether just or not, I learned a long time ago to stop trying to justify the data. If the data is reliable and dependable, and Robert Cahaley says it better than I asked Robert one time, I said, you call yourself a strategist or a pollster? And he said, I call myself someone who supplies accurate information for people who find value in it. And when you would argue that Robert was cooking a poll, he'd always say, why would I cook a poll and be inaccurate when I'm paid to be accurate? The reputation I have is how accurate I am. So why would I cook a poll that I know is inaccurate to create a narrative unless they're paying me life change, you know, going home money and I don't ever have to run another poll again? Nobody's doing that. So when Robert taught me a long time ago that in a primary that goes to a runoff, the one thing to pay close attention to is the likability number of those candidates. And Evett, for whatever reason, was never very likable. I didn't say she's a bad lady. I didn't say she wouldn't be a good governor. I didn't say she's been a lousy lieutenant governor. I'm just saying the data said that the voters had found her to be somewhat unlikable. Is that fair? You decide. You're the ones that answered the question and didn't find her very likable. So in the five-person field that goes to two, the most important data point is likable. Why? Because the Wilson voter knew everything about Wilson. The Evett voter knew everything about Evett. The Mace voter knew everything about Mace. The Norman voter, I mean, that's why you're a voter. I like Nancy Mace. I like Ralph Norman. I like Rom Reddy. You know what they didn't do? They didn't dig in heavy to Evett and Wilson. So when the Reddy voter goes back and the Norman voter go back, and the Mace voter go back, they're going to vote for the one candidate they like a little more than the other. And Wilson always had a pretty good margin on likability. I told Rev the story, and I said it over the air this morning. I went back and looked at my numbers in 2010 because I thought I kind of knew my numbers, but, it's been a long time, and who knows. I found this interesting. Wilson got 318,000 total votes cast in the governor's runoff yesterday. In my election in 2010, there was 338,000 votes. There was 20,000 more votes in a Republican runoff in 2010 with 4.5 million people in our state than there are in 2026 with, 5.6 million, 5.7 million. Now, I checked with Horry County and see how many moved there last night. But that's an ever-growing and fast-growing number. So that was just kind of, I don't know what to make of that. When I talk to Robert, I'll ask him. Why did we have 20,000 more in our runoff than they had yesterday in a state that's, $1.2 million or 1.2 million people smaller? But I did know, and there was no Rev in the AG's race. I never saw a likable number. In the Commissioner on Agriculture race, I never saw a likable number. But people tend to track the governor's race. Real Clear Politics declared Wilson the winner at about 729. I mean, I was in a meeting. And about 7:29, I looked on my phone, got a kind of a blast email, and Wilson declared the winner 29 minutes into the race. It was not going to be close. So if it's not close, And the lady that got the most votes in the first round got smoked in the second round. You kind of ask yourself why. It becomes an exercise in political science. And the reason is, unfair or not, she did not appear to be a likable candidate. Now, part of that is on the campaign. The campaign's job is to not accentuate what you're good at, but to try and improve what you're not. It's a little bit like if you're a golfer and you're real good at driving the ball, but you struggle around the greens. You kind of want to do what you do well, say go to the driving range. Last thing you want to do is chip and putt because you're not good at it. But what do you really need to do? You need to be chipping and putting because you're not real good at it. But what do people who are good at driving the ball? They grab their driver because it's just this gratification, satisfaction. I'm good at driving the ball. Why would I do something I suck at? Well, the reason you suck at it, you never practice. So I think the Evitt campaign, I don't know that they knew the data. They had to know the data. I mean, if I knew the data, they know the data. And they it's their job to navigate that shortfall, to navigate that deficiency. And it was an out-of-state campaign firm. I think Wilson had a campaign firm in-state. I'll tell you this, and this is an interesting another number. She got 50% of the vote in Horry County in round one. She got nearly 60% round two. So Horry County came out strong, and they came out in support of her. That was kind of a statistical anomaly around the state, but we've tried to explain and digest and understand that. But when you look at the election yesterday, the runoff, and everybody, or not everybody, a lot of you thought it'd be competitive. I never did. I mean, I think it went on the record and said, it's going to be a blowout. Would surprise me if she loses 2-1. Why? Because I saw the likable number. And I knew that in a runoff, if I can't be your first choice, then I want to be your second. And she was hardly anybody's second choice. 29% in round one, 31% in round two. Wilson was 27% in round one, 69% in round two. So she went up 2 points. He went up what? 30, 40 points? He was nearly everybody's second choice. He was Reddy voter second choice. He was Mace's voter second choice. He was Norman's second choice, the Norman voters' second choice. Why? Because she was off the charts on whether you like her or not. And it's not an indictment of intelligence. I told Rev, you know, the one thing that I always polled well in was likability. I mean, the Republican Party polled about every week. Do you think he's smart? No, not really. Do you think he knows what he's talking about? I'm sure he doesn't. Did you know he's a college dropout from a town with no stoplight? Yeah, that kind of speaks to my first two. Do you like him? Damn, I kind of do. I'm not sure I know why, but I kind of do like Kahaley. And Rev has expressed to me that he thinks the reason you sound like South Carolina, you look like South Carolina. Mm-hmm. And is it fair to say, Rev, that we always wondered if she looked and sounded like South Carolina?
19: I think that's fair.
17: And that apprehension played into, do I know you? She had $7.5 million, so you're going to get to know her. And do I like her? And she never, ever convinced the Republican voters of South Carolina to like her. They knew her. I don't think anybody thought she was incompetent. I don't think anybody thought she was a bad lady. I think she's a good lady, and I think she would have probably been a good governor. But she just could not clear that second hurdle. Do I know her? That takes money. Do I like her? Take a break. We'll be back in just a few.
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5: 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She has called for a cancellation of Puerto Rico's debt. she wants to nationalize the airline industry. Get this, abolish TSA pre-check.
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17: We're back. 843-661-0937, our number.
19: So you mentioned earlier this morning talking about Alan Wilson's, victory speech, and you thought it was interesting that he appeared to take a little shot at the current governor administration.
17: Well, he said something to the effect of the era of government-incentivized crony capitalism is over. I mean, I'm paraphrasing, but it was something to that effect. It led me to believe something that I've always suspected, and that is how much trouble that scalp plant's in. I'm reading between the lines. I can't verify any of this information, but when the Republican nominee for governor, who I would argue is governor-elect, I mean, anything can happen, right? I mean, the Americans won the gold medal in hockey, and they're doing better in the World Cup. I mean, anything's conceivable, but we are a R+16.5 state. The Republican, more likely than not, is going to win the governor's race. So it's technically incorrect to say Alan Wilson is the governor-elect. He's the Republican nominee for governor. But I think we can say, if something spectacularly crazy doesn't happen, he's going to be the governor of South Carolina. It won't be a toss-up. It won't be a lean. It'll be a you know, strong R projection and prediction. But when Allen did what he did last night, once it was to proclaim himself as a transformative governor, this is not going to be a transition from the way one governor does things to another. I think Evett would have been kind of the third term of McMaster. She kind of said that. You know, I'm proud of what we've done in the last 8 years. Henry's been there 10. She's been there 8. I'm proud of what we've done and have given the opportunity. I'll continue down that road. And Allen basically said, you know, out with the old, in with the new. There's a new sheriff in town, and we're going to do things fundamentally different. And for him to suggest that the era of crony capitalism is over, I just heard scout. And I heard $1.5 billion boondoggle. I don't know that that's what he insinuated, but that's what I heard. And I'm fairly politically astute. I'm not some, you know, I'm not a political Mensa member. But I'm not a, you know, just a dumb old country boy that doesn't know anything about politics. The era of crony capitalism is over. Interpreted in Pamplico-Enian means the $1.5 billion boondoggle isn't on my watch. You know, I may have to deal with it one of these days, but that ain't my baby. Let's go to the phone. Someone's there.
19: Pat in Florence. Good morning, Pat. You're on the air.
1: Good morning, everybody. You know, I was just wondering, has Will from Las Vegas called in this morning yet?
17: I don't think so.
1: I hadn't heard him yet. Maybe it's 3 hours time difference, so maybe he slept in this morning. But he was so sure it was all over but shouting. I was just going to see what he had to say about this. Y'all have a good day. Good show.
17: Thank you, Pat. Well, I mean, we agreed. I mean, Will and I agreed. I knew it was all over but the shouting, and he knew it was all over. But the shouting, and it was all over. But the shouting, he just proclaimed he believed a different outcome than I did. And I mean, I've been wrong before, but this was pretty clear to me. I mean, this was pretty obvious to me. And the first number that mattered was Trump endorsement and stays in the 20s. That's a telltale sign to me, Rev, that the campaign has issues. And I mean, off the record, Mike and I talked a little bit before the election, and we both kind of agreed strategically, keep her in the 20s is a win. Because you wonder how she gets from, let's say, 30 to 50. And I didn't see any conceivable path. I mean, obviously, Wilson could have done something real stupid, and he didn't. And I'll say this about Allen. Whether he's a transformative government or not, I don't have any idea. You know, he's got to work with the General Assembly. He'll have to put, you know, proper appointments in place. He'll have an abundance of opportunity to do change sorts of things in our state that Governor McMaster, kind of a throwback to the old era of Republican politics. I'm excited about Allen believing that we've got to fundamentally shake up some things in the governor's mansion and some of the appointments. That's the primary power of a governor in South Carolina is the Ports Authority and Santee Cooper and the Commission on Higher Education and DOR and the Commissioner, the Secretary of Commerce. I mean, those are important positions that you need to put hardworking, competent men and women in. And when Allen says, I'm not going to be a transitional governor, but rather a transformative, I think that means we're going to put different sorts of people in these very important positions within our state government to address some of the concerns that our voting constituency has. But South Carolina voters, and I can't speak to Democrats because I don't know. I've never run as a Democrat. South Carolina voters in the Republican Party seem to reward you for showing up. If you keep coming to Monday night gatherings and Friday night barbecues and Saturday afternoon parades, that they tend to reward that. Now, as a candidate and an office holder, you don't like it. You just don't. I mean, there are times you are, man, I don't want to go to this meeting on Monday night. I don't want to go to that barbecue on Thursday night. I don't want to go to that damn parade on Saturday morning. But it's part of the job. And I think Allen has demonstrated a willingness to go above and beyond in that fashion. And I think the voters appreciate that. Primary voters in particular. I don't know that general election voters care much for that. But the Republican primary voter, that universe, they like for you to be loyal to those certain things that they believe you have to do. And he did all that. We talked this morning about the attorney general race. I don't know that we could have lost in that race. I mean, I had an up close and personal look for 2 hours moderating a debate. And I left there saying, either one of those guys know how to do the job. I mean, you're nodding your head. They had a little bit different philosophy and a little bit different angle. You know, one said, you can't trust a solicitor to look after a bunch of solicitors. And the other said, you can't let somebody be the chief legal officer who's never prosecuted crimes. That's contrast. I mean, that's genuine contrast. And the voters decided that Stumbo was the better of the two. But that was one race that I thought was based on competency. And that's encouraging to me. And somebody told me one time, you want to like your lieutenant governor, you want to trust your attorney general. And that's fairly well said. The lieutenant governor's a bit symbolic, ceremonial. And I don't know how Alan and Michael worked that out. I don't know how Pam and Henry worked it out, because it's different than traditionally, you know, the lieutenant governor runs for his seat, the governor runs for their seat, and the governor's always paranoid beyond belief. You know, did the lieutenant governor get more votes than I did? You know, is the lieutenant governor building a bunch of friendships in the Senate? I mean, there was a high degree of paranoia that the governor had with the lieutenant governor. I lived it. I mean, I can attest, it is real. I think Nikki had somebody staked out, want to know everything I did when I was there, but that's not the case now. They run together in tandem, one with another, and I don't have any idea what Alan Wilson has in store for Mike Rickenbaugh as lieutenant governor of South Carolina. I mean, we know the chain of command. If something unfortunate were to happen, Mike becomes governor, but as a matter of working together, I don't know. That's at Alan's discretion, and I don't know what he and Mike have talked about moving forward. Mike would be good at a lot of things. I hope the main thing he's good at is being loyal to the PD, because I've done everything I can to drive a tribal regional wedge into their psyche.
19: You don't say.
17: About what we need here in our area that others have in abundance. Let's go to the phone. Someone's there.
19: Bob in Florence. Hello, Bob.
4: Hey, good morning, guys. Ken, I think what's a more important question is, why is 9% protein pork rinds not considered a significant source of protein when 4% Cheerios is?
17: That's an important question, and I've argued with my buddy who knows food much better than I. When I eat pork rinds, and I'll say, man, I'm eating healthy. He'll say, it's fried in fat, man. I mean, it's fried in lard. You know, how healthy can that be?
4: Hey, lard's supposed to be the healthy fat now.
17: There you go.
4: Buttered margarine, margarine's out, lard's in. I guess we just need to eat, if we ate pork rinds for breakfast, maybe it would be a significant source of protein.
17: There you go.
4: Y'all have a good one.
17: Thank you, Bob. Appreciate it.
19: And you'll know because you're taking all the pork rinds.
17: Well, I did. They're a good source of protein, and I need a lot of protein. I'll tell you what's not a good meal combo. You ready? Father's Day. I struggled Monday in a way I don't normally struggle. We ground through it the best we could. But when you have a layer of meatloaf in your belly, and then you have a layer of cheesecake in your belly, and then another, I think that would be fine. I think one layer of meatloaf and one layer of cheesecake is quite all right. A little bit of Father's Day celebration, but you don't stop there. Here comes another layer of meatloaf, another layer of cheesecake. Oh, it's 6 o'clock and the race is about to, okay, I got time. Here's another layer of meatloaf.
19: And especially when you, quote, you know, eat so good during the week.
17: Well, I do eat good during the week, but I blew it out in the most disgusting way imaginable Sunday, and I felt like when I sat in this chair, there's no way it'll hold me. Monday morning, I said, there's got to be a weight limit on this chair, and I know I've exceeded in major fashion. There was a day I'd see Josh at the gym.
19: Oh, that doesn't happen anymore?
17: I've not seen him there in a year or so.
19: Oh. Yeah, he used to come in and say, hey, I just getting back from the gym.
17: Well, I mean,
19: hadn't heard that in a while.
17: Let me ask Josh this. When you, because there was, I mean, I used to see at the gym a good bit.
6: Yeah.
17: Yeah? But it's going to, if you're lifting the colored weights, by that I mean the blue and pink and red and green, is that really going to the gym?
6: I don't know what you're talking about.
19: I never got over to that section.
17: You know what I'm saying, though, right?
6: I know what you're saying. I mean,
17: the yoga mats and the pretty weights, is that really going to the gym? If you're a dude, I mean, if you're a female, I get it. I mean, I understand that. You're working on different things than we are. We're cavemen for the most part.
6: I'm in a delicate situation with the gym, and I'll tell you exactly what it is. I never played sports, didn't play football, none of that, so I have no, like, training experience on how to do exercises properly, and I'm also a dude, so I'm kind of embarrassed to ask.
17: But I told you one day that I would spend 30 minutes with you, and I'd give you a routine, you know, what I think you could really begin with. I mean, obviously, you'll get better at it as time progresses, and I don't think I've seen him since. I think that one time I volunteered, Josh, let's do this for 30 minutes, and then you can duplicate it, do multiple sets and reps and all that good stuff. I don't think I've seen him since.
19: I might warn you against that, Josh. There's a story about one of the other guys who works in this building who Ken talked into going to the gym with him.
17: Well, but he was the extreme opposite of that. He went in the door. I mean, he basically kicked the door down and said, "Where's the squat rack?"
6: I ain't doing the squat.
17: And I'm ready for supersets. And about 20 minutes later, a little bit, a half a day later, Rev knows his story real good. So, I mean, it's the bad boy.
19: Yeah.
17: It's our sports guy. He decided he wanted to get fit. Mind if I work out with you? No, come on, let's go. And it happened to be the day we did deadlift and squat supersets. And anybody can tell you deadlift and squat supersets ain't no joke. I mean, I don't care how long you've done it. It's cardio. It's complete exhaustion. I mean, it's a heavy, heavy day. So anyway, bad boy grinds through as much as he can. Now, he did, and I'll repeat what he said. I ain't doing that anymore. I mean, that's verbatim. I ain't doing that anymore. So I checked on him later that day, Josh, and Rev likes this. I checked on him, and I said, "Hey, man, where are you?" Are you at home? You get home okay? "No, I'm not at home." I said, "Where are you?" "I'm in the Wendy's parking lot, and I ain't throwing up." And I'm not sure I can press the gas pedal to get the rest of the way. What am I supposed to do? And I said, "Well, I mean, you did all those supersets. You should be proud of yourself." He said, "Did you not hear me? I'm in the Wendy's parking lot in Ainer, and I can't go any further." I mean, I'm contemplating whether to call my wife to come get me or call 911 and tell them I need some sort of medical transport to get the rest of the way home. But you know how people say things and you think they're joking, and then people say things and you know they're not joking? When he turned around and looked at me and said, "I'm not doing that again," there was a certain look when you're sure.
19: Seriousness.
17: He's not kidding. I mean, he's not going to do that again. And I knew where we were headed because it was one of the heavier days and harder days of the workout week.
6: I feel like, were you catering to his needs? Because I feel like, you know,
17: it just happened to be that day of the week.
6: To me, it's like, I appreciate the offer, and I'm more than willing to take some instruction, but to me it's like, you're not going to teach me everything I need to know in one day, and I'm not going to, maybe I could.
17: But I can teach you the basics.
6: I can
17: teach you a shoulder exercise, a back exercise, leg exercise.
6: One of my buddies, he used to be a physical trainer, and he told me, because what I'm trying to do, I don't care if I weigh 600 pounds as long as I look good, you know what I mean? If I look like a bodybuilder or something. So I'm just told him, I'm just trying to build muscle to kind of fill in the fat, the weight that I've lost, the loose skin and whatnot. And he said, "You need to go for the pump." You know what that means?
17: No.
6: He said, it's something like you do intense workouts, but you leave a little bit in the tank. You don't go to failure, and then you take a, like, 30-second break and then immediately do it. You just pump them out, one right after the other. And apparently that, like, fills the muscles in with fluid, so it inflates them and makes them look bigger.
17: Well,
6: and I was like, that's right up my alley. That's all I need.
17: The simplest thing to remember, if you dedicate yourself to strength training, the one consistent, I mean, there are a million different opinions about a million different better ways to do it. I mean, and there's no perfect way, and nobody has the only and right way. But the one thing that is, everybody agrees, the more confused your body is, the better it responds.
6: Mm-hmm.
17: In other words, if you do the same thing over and over and over again, your body acclimates. Your body says, "Okay, we've done this before. I know how to do this, and I don't have to exert but so much." But if you, the body, like on Monday, and then the next Monday you do something a little bit different, maybe a slight tweak. I mean, it could be, you know, a pause at the top, pause at the bottom. I go slower, lighter weights, and I mean, body confusion is absolutely essential in, you know, strength training and transforming from point A to point B.
19: And don't forget, I want to make sure you heard what Ken said here. Bad boy threw up.
17: And wondered whether his wife or an ambulance was coming to get him. I appreciated the honesty.
19: I remember that.
17: 843-661-0937. Let's take a break. We'll be back in just a few.
7: Celebrating 250 years of freedom and independence, here's your American moment. The fight for the right to vote. For decades, American women organized, marched, protested, and demanded a voice in their democracy. Leaders like Susan B. Anthony and Elizabeth Cady Stanton helped lead a movement that challenged long-standing barriers across the nation. Then, in 1920, the United States ratified the 19th Amendment of the Constitution, guaranteeing women the right to vote. The victory marked a major expansion of American democracy and reshaped the nation's political future. Millions of women could now fully participate in elections and public life. The struggle for equal rights would continue, but the suffrage movements proved that determined citizens could change the Constitution and the country itself. Women's suffrage and the 19th Amendment, a defining American moment.
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17: We're back. 843-661-0937. The number. Let's go to the phone. Someone's there.
19: Terry in Lexington. Good morning, Terry. You're on the air.
9: Hey,

0: a movement, but you try to beat that movement every week in and week out if you can beat it. If you're going to try to do four sets of 10 of the same weight, you want to see if you can get four sets of 11 the same weight, okay? And then, you know, but get that pump. You want to get that pump, okay? But you also don't want to overtrain and do too many of it.
1: Let me ask you this. How much, what do you put in recovery? I mean, as I've gotten older, I've been working out about 25 years. I read a lot about as you get older, you need more recovery. That's real important. Don't dark the doors of a gym for a week or so, every 6 or 8 weeks. What do you make of that?
0: Okay, when I was in my younger days, I'd go one body, I mean, I'd hit each body part once a week. Now that I'm 54, sometimes I'm going one every 9 days, sometimes 10, just to recover. So each body part will get hit every 9 days.
1: But you've changed as you've got older. You allow your body more recovery time.
0: Yes, sir.
1: Yeah,
0: yes.
1: I've done that, and I've noticed I feel better. I don't hate the gym as much. I feel like my body responds better when I do that.
0: Definitely. But, you know, you want to work it, but, you know, when it comes to recovery, you know, if you feel like you're banged up, don't work out. Just take a day off. Get some good sleep. Get some good food in you. You know, and hit it again.
1: Well said. Thank you, sir. Appreciate the call. And I'll say this. The caller mentioned sleep. I am a big believer in the most undervalued part of our existence is good sleep. I mean, I'm telling you, when you're younger, Josh, you can get away with it. But as you get older, your abilities diminish and decline when you don't get enough sleep. And I'm talking about good sleep. When you run your own business, like I have for the most of my life, and you stay leveraged, like I have most of my life, you just don't sleep as well. You know, the doctor asked me one time something about sleep. Are you sleeping well? I said, well, I'm highly leveraged. I'm highly leveraged and not sleeping real well right now. But there are other days you sleep like, but I'm telling you, I'll give you the best example. Tom Brady was a sleep zealot. He had somebody design a special version of pajama that he slept in that was it was like inducted air. I mean, it kept him cooler because he felt that if he got a little bit hot, he didn't sleep as well. And you know, Brady's the guy that didn't know how much air was in the football, but knows how many omega-3s are in a half ounce of salmon. He didn't know how much air is in that ball. If anybody is in control of everything that they've ever been a part of, it's Tom Brady. And you know, the one thing he says he didn't know is how much air was in those footballs. Okay, I don't buy that. But he is a guy that, I mean, I've read a lot about his sleep habits. They are extreme. No wonder she divorced him. If he's that obsessed with how well he sleeps and how long he sleeps. Sleep's a big deal. As you get older, it's an even bigger deal. Enjoy your day, right? We're out of here.
2: That's it.
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1: This is a Fox News alert. The fighting has resumed between the U.S. and Iran. I'm Chris Foster, and now President Trump says he thinks a ceasefire is over after Iran attacks tankers in the Strait of Hormuz and the U.S. strikes Iran in response.
2: I don't want to deal with them anymore. They're scum. You know what scum is? They're scum. They're sick people. They're led by sick people. And they're vicious, violent people. And if they had a nuclear weapon, they'd use it.
1: Fox's Mike Tobin.
3: The U.S. response has increased intensity. 8 times as many targets were hit compared to the last time the U.S. responded to Iran firing on ships in the Strait. CENTCOM says the strikes included defense systems, command and control networks, coastal radar sites and anti-ship capabilities, and some 60 Revolutionary Guard small boats.
1: Iran then targeted U.S. military sites in the Gulf. The president's meeting now at the NATO summit in Turkey with Ukraine's President Zelensky. The Trump administration announces a major investigation. It says a fraudulent work visas obtained through schemes involving employers and brokers submitting bogus applications. Labor Department Inspector General Anthony Desposito on Fox Business.
4: We've already started to issue dozens of subpoenas. We are going to make sure that we track down every lead. We have whistleblowers talking about some of the biggest companies like Cognizant.
1: It's a tech company found guilty already of discrimination by abusing the visa program to bring in cheaper workers. Some evacuations are lifted in New York City near a high-rise building with buckling support columns.
5: New York City Department of Buildings Commissioner Ahmed Tegani says measures taken to temporarily stabilize it seem to be working.
6: Emergency struts or jacks are in place to hold up and stabilize where the weak points are, but they are also installing new steel as another emergency intervention, which is creating stability.
5: A third-party engineer has also been brought in. The 1970s-era building, which was the former headquarters of Pfizer, is being converted into luxury apartments.
1: Fox's Tanya J. Powers in New York. 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
8: 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Heroes like United States Navy Chief Shannon Kent. 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
1: Multi-D hearing for Charlie Kirk's accused killer, Tyler Robinson, resumes this afternoon in Utah.
9: Video played on a courtroom monitor showed a car believed to belong to Robinson enter a parking structure, then a figure matching Robinson's description moving through a stairwell and heading to the amphitheater where Charlie Kirk was set to speak. At first, the figure is seen wearing shorts. In a later segment, he is changed into long pants and walks with a limp. The court also saw a report listing physical evidence, including a screwdriver found on the roof that the FBI says had Robinson's DNA, and the rifle he alleged used that was found in nearby woods wrapped in a towel.
1: Fox's Claudia Cowan. A new mid-year forecast from Realtor.com says home costs could be getting more affordable soon.
10: It expects home price growth to slow to just 1.2%. That's a slower pace than originally forecast. The rate does not keep up with inflation, meaning home prices are effectively declining in real terms. The report also trims the existing home sales forecast to 4.1 million, down from the 4.13 million projected in December, though the number of sales is still expected to grow 1% over last year. Mortgage rates are projected to remain unchanged. Lillian Wu, Fox News.
1: U.S. Airlines spent $6.7 billion on jet fuel in May.
11: That's 84% higher than it was the year before, according to the Bureau of Labor Statistics. Airlines have responded to the jump in fuel costs by raising fares and fees and trimming flight schedules. Major carriers are set to release their second quarter financial results beginning on Friday, and industry executives are expected to discuss how the fuel prices will affect the industry's finances moving forward.
1: Fox's Sue Guzman. Ahead of the opening bell on Wall Street, stock futures are lower. Oil prices are up about 4% after President Trump says the ceasefire with Iran he thinks is over. I'm Chris Foster, Fox News.
12: Hey, what's up, y'all? This is Jeb Mack from the Jeb Mack Band. 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
14: Weather Channel forecast for the Midlands. Intense dangerous summer heat continues today through Friday with highs in the upper 90s. Oppressive heat index values around 105 each day and lots of sunshine. Winds gentle out of the southwest at about 5 to 10 miles per hour. Active weather returns this weekend. 40% chance of storms on Saturday, increasing to 60% on Sunday. Richard DeWedding at the Weather Channel.
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0: back in the saddle, literally at the Mountain West. Welcome to the Glenn Beck Program. We're glad that you're here. Armeet Dhillon is joining us. She is the DOJ's Assistant Attorney General for Civil Rights. And she is on her way to Michigan. The DOJ is sending election monitors to the battleground state of Michigan ahead of its August primary. What do they think they're going to find in Michigan? They're not happy about it in Michigan. We'll talk to her in 60 seconds. 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Welcome to the program, Armeet Dhillon. How are you, Armeet?
1: I'm great. Always happy to be with you.
0: This is not popular in Michigan. Can you tell us what you're planning on doing, what the DOJ is doing now, and why?
1: Well, I'm going to push back a little bit. It's actually really popular with a lot of people in Michigan, including many legislators who actually reached out and specifically asked us to do this, because Michigan, like some other battleground states, has been rife with irregularities in recent election cycles. Both Republicans and Democrats have sent election monitors in the past to all these battleground states. And so some of the issues that we're going to look for in four jurisdictions where we're sending these election monitors, Detroit, East Lansing, Lansing, and Hamtrak, include, and I may have mispronounced that last one, include language issues. There's been no assessment by the DOJ in two of these jurisdictions that have high Hispanic populations as to whether they're complying with federal law relating to ballot access. There have been extremely long lines in the recent election in one of these jurisdictions that has a university on the campus in Detroit, I believe. And there's an admitted glitch in the poll book loading in the other one. So these are all based on actual irregularities that we've seen in prior elections. Now, when you look at how the Biden administration handled some of these hot spots, and I'm just talking about the primary, not the general, we're going to have a way expanded program in the general election. In prior election cycles in 2022, the person sitting in this chair in the Biden DOJ sent 9 election monitors in 2022 and sent 27 in 2024. So this is not unusual. This is something DOJ does regularly. People are just upset that Republicans are taking the integrity of our elections seriously at the DOJ level for a change. That is new, and they better get used to it.
0: Good. The news broke overnight that DOJ is sending letters warning election officials, I'm quoting, in all 50 states and the District of Columbia, they will face criminal prosecution over non-citizen voting. The letter signed by Assistant Attorney General Armeet Dhillon gives states 5 days to explain how they will comply with federal voter eligibility laws and how they will maintain clean voter lists. Non-citizen voting in federal elections is extremely rare, but Trump and his administration have falsely portrayed it as a widespread issue.
1: Well, so first of all, the word left out when that hysterical commentary from the left is knowingly. So if a state election official knowingly refuses to remove non-citizens from the voter rolls, that's illegal. That is a crime under our laws. And someone who does that and conspires to do that can be prosecuted. So I'm simply informing top election officials around the country, and it includes Puerto Rico and Virgin Islands, that this is their duty. Now, a third of the states have voluntarily complied with us, and we thank them for their cooperation. And in that effort, we have found hundreds of thousands of dead people on voter rolls, and we have found tens of thousands of names of suspected non-citizens that we are now digging into through our immigration files to see whether they're appropriately on the rolls or not. In recent weeks, months, and even the last year and a half, we prosecuted numerous people at the Department of Justice for voting while not citizens of the United States. And it's indisputable, based on evidence that I've seen, that there are tens of thousands of non-citizens at a minimum on the voter rolls in just the ones that we've examined. And keep in mind, two-thirds of the states are fighting us in getting access to their up-to-date voter rolls, but we're using, you know, other means to look at some of these. And so I think that's very concerning. Glenn, your vote and my vote is very important and precious to us. And even if one or two people are canceling out our votes, that's a problem for me. That's a problem for you as a citizen, and it's a problem for the United States. So I think it's very important that people know this. And the other thing is, what we've learned is that many of the legal residents of the United States, green card holders, for example, are not aware that they're not entitled to vote in our elections. So, you know, this is educational as well. It's the duty of the states to not register those people and to inform them. And they're not doing that. I can tell you, as a 25-year California resident, you just check a box to say you're a citizen. What if you don't speak English that well, or you don't understand the distinction between citizenship and that green card you have that is a legal status? You'd be checking that box, and indeed thousands of people do that. And then they vote, and then they're, you know, making themselves criminals and also subject to deportation. We don't want that for law-abiding people. So I think this is simply good hygiene of our voter rolls, and I think it is unfortunately necessary that we remind people of their duties. I know they're clutching their pearls, they're really upset, but if they're following the law, they have nothing to worry about.
2: You you did this during the 2024 election. I mean, you had monitors everywhere. You personally were overseeing a lot of it, and I think
1: yes,
2: that's one of the reasons why we had such, you know, a clean role in some places. What did you learn from that, and how is this different at all?
1: So you're
2: for
1: absolutely
2: the election.
1: So what's different here is, so in the prior times I've done it, I've certainly done it for decades. I've been a Republican election monitor and lawyer over the years. And in 2024, November, I was in charge of the Arizona operation, and we had dozens of volunteers there. The Democrats had their own operation, their own war room, and dozens and maybe hundreds of volunteers on their side. And so we send our credentialed, in the case of a political party, you send a credentialed person. There's a process. You get to look at what's going on there. And in Arizona's case, for example, there were indeed irregularities, and there were misprints, and there was a wrong size paper in 2022. And, you know, thousands of people were turned away from the ballots in Maricopa County. There were problems in Apache County. So that's one of the reasons why we're sending federal election monitors to Apache County this time around. Native Americans were not allowed to vote because of just complete incompetence on the part of county officials at that time. And so what's different about the DOJ is we have a right to do this under federal law, so we don't have to ask for permission. We're going to go in and we're going to observe, just like, by the way, decades of lawyers at the Civil Rights Division have done in both Republican and Democrat administrations, and no one squawked about it the way that they are today. And it's a good thing when the federal government is there to ensure that the law is enforced. I think it makes everyone feel more confident. And, you know, while we're just doing it for six states and nine jurisdictions in the upcoming primaries, you know, most of the primaries have already occurred, you can look for a much more expanded presence on the ground of federal election monitors in the 2026 election, because I want every citizen who votes on both sides to feel confident in the outcome of those elections. Now, monitors alone are not going to help us do that. There's no federal monitor that's going to fix California's wacky ways and delays that they count votes, which is worse than almost every third world country. But at a minimum, we can ensure that there are eyes and ears there from the feds, and we can then, you know, take action swiftly and step in. Now, this is not a substitute for private election monitoring. The parties are going to do that. I know that there are going to be congressional monitors going from, you know, I assume both parties, and this is our sacred right and duty. It's part of the First Amendment to be able to observe what's happening as we cast our votes and ballots. And that was frustrated in 2020, as you know. again, I was a lawyer who was with the campaigns at that time, and our colleagues were prevented from witnessing exactly what was going on in Detroit, one of the places I'm sending election monitors in the upcoming weeks, in Pennsylvania and Philadelphia specifically. And so people don't know whether they can trust the outcomes of those elections when there's cardboard taped over the counting areas, when there's mysterious incidents and occurrences that nobody bothers to explain, when people are taking thumb drives and moving them around and there's no valid explanation and witness to that. So I want to put a stop to all that chatter on both sides by having a very transparent process.
2: So I talked to the first assistant U.S. attorney in, I think, Central California. And he was talking to us about, you know, doing an investigation and saying, hey, we're just looking for any evidence. And if anybody has anything, they want to come forward and tell us about it. And he wasn't saying that there was corruption at the time. Have we found, do we have any updates on California? Have you found anything? Is it look clean? What's the story there?
1: I think you're referring to my dear friend and colleague, Bill Asaley, who's running the Los Angeles office and investigations. And I'm not able to comment on what has been found at this time. We don't comment on the fruits of ongoing investigations, but I can promise you that whatever has been found so far isn't the end of it. And so absolutely people should come forward if they've witnessed, for example, just in Los Angeles, I was with Bill just a few weeks ago where we announced the indictment and later guilty plea of a woman who signed up untold dozens or hundreds of, I'm sure hundreds actually, of homeless people on Skid Row illegally. Illegally because, not that they're not entitled to vote, but she paid them to register to vote. That's illegal. She paid them for signatures on signature petitions. That's illegal. And she gave them her former home address to use as their voter registration address. All illegal, illegal, illegal. And we caught this one woman doing it, thanks to independent journalists. And I'm sure that this is a much bigger problem. So we'd like to catch all of that fraud, and we'd like to put a stop to it wherever it's occurring in the United States. By the way, whether it's being done by anybody of any party, it is intolerable and it needs to stop.
2: Right. And how bad is the punishment?
1: We'll see. Sentencing hasn't occurred in that case. She is pleading guilty. So I think we'll see. But, I think it all depends on how many predicate acts you can prove and how long it's been going on, who else is involved. People don't do this in a vacuum. There's money to be made. There's big money in states like California that have signature petitions. Michigan is another one. There's big money to be had in circulating these petitions. And there's fraud in petition circulation. And it occurs at the highest level and at the lowest level. And so catching the people who are shelling out the money would be the big prize here. And so we're definitely looking to follow those threads.
2: Armeet, always good to have you on. Thank you so much. God bless you.
1: Thank you, Glenn.
2: Love the good work. You bet. Bye-bye. Armeet Dhillon, DOJ's Assistant Attorney General. She is on top of civil rights. All right, we're going to take a quick break. I want to tie something in that I saw at the Smithsonian. We've been here before. This is not new. We've been here before, and I want to share something when we come back here in just a minute. First, let me tell you about the Byrna Launcher. When our founding fathers, enshrined the keeping and bearing arms into the Constitution, they understood the hard truth. Sometimes, to defend yourself and your family and your freedom, blood has to be spilled. And that's why I firmly believe in the Second Amendment. Why I carry guns. It's why I have guns. But what about the times where blood doesn't need to be spilled? When the threat is real, but you don't want to cross that line of taking a life? Or how about what happens if you live in California and you can't have a gun? New York City, you can't have a gun. This is why I also carry a Byrna launcher. Depending on where I am. If I'm out in the ranch, I'm carrying a gun because snakes, I'm going to blow their head off. The Byrna launcher, the snakes are different in New York, and I need something powerful enough to stop that snake in its tracks without leaving a body on the ground. Defending yourself is not always about lethal force. Sometimes about having a tool that gives you the control in the moment without the regret that follows. Founders gave us the right to bear arms. Byrna gives us the option to defend ourselves responsibly in the moments where taking a life is not necessary, but action really is. Byrna.com. 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
2: I spoke to the president over the last weekend, and he said that he was he had just seen the special Golden Door, and he said everybody has to see this. 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Now, I want to take you to something that Delia Ramirez, she's a congresswoman, this is what she posted. She just posted, ICE fatally shot a man in Texas. Listen carefully to this. ICE fatally shot a man in Texas. His son reportedly witnessed the death. The greatest threat to our safety is DHS, CBP, and ICE as they continue to violently attack our neighbors and trample the rights of our residents. Enough is enough. We must melt ICE Act and dismantle DHS. The greatest threat to our safety? Really? Now, go back and what I just said. How did this happen? What just happened? Because it sounds like, the way she writes this, an ICE agent targeted a U.S. citizen, that's what she meant by resident, right, and shot him in cold blood in front of his son for no reason. This is why you always have to go to the original source, because people are taking her tweet and they are now saying, see, another senseless killing by ICE. But here's what actually happened, okay? July 7, 2026, approximately 6:50 a.m. Central Time, ICE law enforcement attempted to conduct a vehicle stop as part of a targeted enforcement operation to arrest an illegal alien. The driver of the vehicle, Lorenzo Aguilera, an illegal alien from Mexico, attempted to evade arrest. From information that we're receiving, he rammed an ICE law enforcement vehicle, refused to follow multiple verbal commands, and then weaponized his vehicle in an attempt to run an ICE law enforcement officer over, resulting in the officer firing his weapon in self-defense. The driver was struck. The emergency services immediately contacted. Driver was transported to the hospital and passed away from his injuries. DHS OIG is now leading an investigation into the agent-involved shooting. FBI Houston is leading an investigation into the potential assault on a federal law enforcement officer. This is a developing situation. Update the public when more information is available. Well, now that's a different story entirely, isn't it? Because in this version, the illegal alien tried to run over one of our agents who had to fire in self-defense. But depending on where you read this story, you'll have a totally different idea of what happened. That's how split we are as a country. Half of the country is calling ICE evil, and the other half is supporting them. Why? Well, I don't know which one is true. I suspect the ICE version is true. But you have an independent investigation going on to tell us which one is true. And by the way, I can guarantee you there was a vest cam. So which one do you think it is? The ICE agent pulled this guy over and then innocently shot him in front of his son? Oh, do you remember the musical Hamilton? Oh, I hate this thing. Anyway, it was a smash hit. Liberals all loved it. He became their favorite founding father. He's one of my least favorite founding fathers. But you know what? Let me just point out something. The Broadway cast of Hamilton lectured Mike Pence from the stage about how scared they were about, I don't know, diversity or something. I'm sure the actors don't agree with immigration ideas from Trump. But ironically, Hamilton makes Trump look like a liberal on this. They're in the show Hamilton, and they're talking about how horrible Trump is on immigration. Well, again, it depends on whether you get your information from stage actors or actual history. Listen to this. This is from the special that airs tonight on YouTube, The Golden Door. Listen.
4: And from this same harbor, America imported men like Alexander Hamilton. He was an orphan from the Caribbean islands. Hamilton arrived after his mother died from tropical fever. He was poor, unknown, and born in a British colony. But he would go on to become one of the architects of the American Republic itself. Today, Hamilton is celebrated as an immigration icon, but Hamilton's actual views on immigration were far more complicated than the modern audience might expect. As America grew, Hamilton became increasingly concerned about what happened when immigration outpaced assimilation.
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1: Yesterday, I was in the airport and I'm getting ready to go home, and the Speaker of the House passes by me with more Secret Service than I've seen on really anybody besides the president. It was ridiculous amounts of Secret Service, but I imagine he's under threat. And then he hops onto a Gulfstream, and I thought, where does the Speaker of the House get that Gulfstream from? That's an interesting, plane to get on. But I didn't get a chance to talk to him. I've never talked to Mike Johnson, strangely. We've invited him on the show a million times, strangely, and he has never come on. But whatever, he's busy on his Gulfstream, I'm sure. There has been a radical demand by members of Congress, and it's a very dangerous one, really, really dangerous. And it got them, branded as wreckers and anti-American, and they were sent home early like a bunch of kids that wouldn't sit still. Here's what they wanted. They wanted you to prove that you were a citizen before you register to vote. Okay, show an ID before you cast a ballot. That's the whole revolution. That is the thing. That's the thing. They want you to believe that the people asking for that are a threat to the Republic, not the people who are not showing a voter ID to vote. Okay? You show a card when you buy cold medicine. You show your card. Well, I don't think Mike Johnson did when he got onto the Gulfstream, but he showed his card. You have to show a card when you board a plane. When you open a bank account to pick up a package the government itself is holding for you. But you ask a man to show, an ID before he chooses who's president, and suddenly you're the extremist. Suddenly you're the danger. I got to tell you, this is so ridiculous. I was in Washington, D.C., and I went to several museums, and I found a few items that I thought were important. In fact, I took a picture of this. I'll have to send it to Ricky so she can post it online. I took a picture of two different ballot boxes. They were from the 1800s, and they were made of glass, like hand-blown glass. And the reason why they were made of glass is because nobody trusted the people taking the ballots. I want to put it in the ballot box myself, and I want to make sure there's not some mechanism that separates my ballot from the other. I want to make sure I see mine going in. And then when you're counting, I want to see you take the lid off, and I want to see your hand go in and pick up the same ballots that I know I put in. Hey, this is from the 1800s. We've never trusted, nor should you ever trust, people when it comes to power. So a couple of weeks ago, small group of the House decide they want to, they want this Save America Act, proof of citizenship to register, photo ID to vote. It's passed the chamber already more than once, and every time it sails across the Capitol, dies in a drawer in the Senate. So a dozen or so members did something that almost nobody in the building has stomach for anymore. They stopped the machine. No, we're not going to grease the rules and let the floor run its pleasant little schedule while the one thing that everybody wants sits untouched. No. And the speaker's answer, this is before he got on the Gulfstream, which I'm still trying to explain. Where does the Speaker of the House get the money for the Gulfstream? It's weird. Maybe the government is paying for the Gulfstream. I don't know, but it seems excessive for one guy on a Gulfstream. But anyway, he had to send everybody home, for the 4th. Here's the thing I want you to really take away from this, because this is what it either dies or it gets done. The people that, gummed up the works, they didn't go quiet. A man who blocks the vote and then spends his recess apologizing for the inconvenience, then it's just theater. A man who blocks the vote and then stands in his own district and says out loud, "I did it, and I'll do it again until it reaches the president's desk," that man has leverage. That man is the reason this moves at all. Okay. So here's how this is supposed to work. Not through the front door, because the front door needs 60 votes and the other side will never give it 60. So the plan is reconciliation, the budget process, where you only need a simple majority. 51, no filibuster to climb. To get there, you have to strip it down to the bone. Citizenship and ID. I'm okay with that. Drop all the extra riders, make it so clean that no Republican who has ever said the words election integrity into a camera can find any place to hide. You want to vote no? Great, vote no. Do it in the daylight and explain to the people back home why this bridge was just a bridge too far for you. It won't be easy. Never is. The Senate parliamentarian already has, you know, looked at the bigger version of this. It doesn't belong in a budget bill. Okay. Whatever. Keep fighting. Keep fighting. The leader over there doesn't want to touch the filibuster and doesn't, you know, just doesn't want any of this, okay? None of it is a reason to fold. It is a map of exactly where the spine has to hold. And it comes back to a few people, the ones who will constantly take the arrows. Because leadership doesn't discover courage on its own. It gets dragged toward it by the people willing to be called names. You have called me, people have called me names. Oh my gosh, for so long. I hear these people on the, you know, in Congress on the left say, oh, we're getting called names. We're getting called names. Stand in line, you rookie. We're getting death threats. Really? Are you now? You know, my family, you know, my children, I apologize to my children. I don't know how many times on 4th of July, because we were walking in, we wanted to stay together as a family and we had to have security on us. And at one point we had to duck into a gift shop because we had people who were following us. We would stop and turn around. They would stop, turn around. They were following us. Didn't know if they were hostile or not. Had no idea. We were just constantly, as a family, it felt under attack. We couldn't just be a family. And we're in this gift shop, and we're standing in the corner of this gift shop, buried back in the corner where nobody could see us from the outside or from the door, until we had the D.C. police arrive. And the D.C. police, there were like six of them came, who then had to escort the family to a vehicle so we could get out of there. It was awful. It was absolutely awful. And I can't tell you, I apologize to my children over and over again. I'm like, I'm sorry, guys. I'm sorry. I'm sorry. I'm sorry. I'm sorry. And my son looked at me. He said, Dad, we don't know life without this. We've grown up with this. Going someplace with you, it's what we expect. Don't worry about it. That's not right. It's just not right. I am not complaining about it. I know that it comes with the job. But for anybody who thinks that, you know, they're on the left and all of a sudden they're getting heat, look at the people that you have. Look at the people who have shot people on my side. Look at the number of attempts on people's lives. I've lost friends. So please give it a rest. Some of us have lived with this for 25 years and know our lives, our fortunes, and our sacred honor is not just something written down on a piece of paper. But every inch of movement that you're going to see on securing the vote will come from people who have decided the insult and the hassle is worth it. And when it gets done, it will not be because the speaker had a clever week. It'll be because of a small number of people refused to let the building run smoothly over the top of a promise they made to you. I'm really done. I'm genuinely done being lectured about who the radicals are. Really? Really? You used to at least have a very small veneer, a very thin veneer of, we love the Constitution and the founders and we support all of these things. You're now democratic socialists who actually have people talking about the destruction of the country. You had Elizabeth Warren this week with somebody in Iran chanting death to America. Please, I get it. I know exactly who the radicals are, okay? I know exactly who they are. So, please. I'm done. You watch who's winning their primaries. You watch the socialist, the actual self-described, sees the thing socialist, climbing the ladder, sweeping the races towards the controls of a national party, while the old guard stands there and refuses to say anything out loud. That's not a fringe anymore. That's a wing with the hand on the wheel. And in that same country, at the same moment, we're told the fanatics, the truly frightening people, are the ones who want to make sure that the person voting is who they say he is. No, no. I say return the glass boxes. I want to see the ballot box clearly. And that's not extremism. That's the oldest, plainest form of trust there is. And I'll accept the outcome. If America decides they want to go socialist and it's a fair count, like, what am I going to do about it? What am I going to do about it? I'll fight and fight and fight, but I'm not going to cheat. If that's what the American people say they want, well, I'll continue to fight, but that's what they actually said. If you take this away, you don't have a democracy. You have something that no one has any reason to believe. The people who stand in the doorway right now, blocking all of this crap in Washington, until you get this done, they're going to pay a high price. You're going to pay a high price. But isn't the high price worth it? I mean, geez, look at the blood and everything that has been spilled for this. And this is the price at this time that we have to pay. Hold the line. Finish the things that we start. This one can get done. It can get done. But it won't get done if we say, I'm too tired. I don't want to fight this anymore. It's never going to get done. Once you say it's never going to get done, you know the biggest fear I have is that Americans tire out and they say, I'm just tired of fighting. I just don't want to fight anymore. I just don't want to make this case anymore. It's never going to get done. Once you believe the republic is over, the republic is over. Once you believe that we will not have transparency in our elections, we won't have transparency in our elections. The entire thing is built on faith. Do not lose hope and do not lose faith. I personally think we're winning. I personally think there are so many good things that are happening. And I don't think I know the half of it. I've never seen my fellow countrymen, a group of people, get it as much as they get it right now, who are actually in positions of power. They know what they're fighting. I don't have to go. I remember when I was traveling with the president before the election of 2024. And I would ask him all the time, do you understand this? I mean, do you really understand that, you know, China is influent? Yes. Do you understand about the Tides Foundation and what they've built over the... Yes. And I never really felt like anybody really got it. They didn't understand how deep the root... I do now. I think they get it. Not everybody, but I think enough of them get it. It gives me great hope. Do not get blackpilled. You keep standing. What Harmeet Dhillon is doing, what the DOJ is doing, what the Office of the Vice President is doing, what the DOJ is doing with China and Singham, those things are real. They're real. Have hope. 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Because its foundation is truth. 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
13: Do we have the audio of what President Trump said yesterday at the NATO summit? 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
14: Is the ceasefire done? Is the MOU dead?
15: That's a very interesting question. To me, I think it's over. I don't want to deal with them, but they're scum. You know what scum is? They're scum. They're sick people. They're led by sick people. And they're vicious, violent people. And if they had a nuclear weapon, they'd use it. As far as I'm concerned, it's over. I'll speak to our negotiators. They want to negotiate. They're good people. Steve Witkoff, Jared Kushner. But they have to come back to me. As far as I'm concerned, it's just a waste of time dealing with them. They're liars. We make a deal. And they, if I make a deal with him, we have a deal. And he goes out, he talks. We make a deal. Everyone's agreed. No nuclear weapon. We make a deal. They go outside, talk to the press. They say, we never even talked about it. There's something wrong with them. They're cuckoo.
13: And it's not Cocoa Puffs. I want to give you some perspective on this next.
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5: Expect more airstrikes in Iran. I'm Chris Foster, Fox News. President Trump says he thinks a ceasefire with Iran is now over and negotiations are a waste of time.
6: We hit them very hard last night. Very, very hard. Probably hit them hard again tonight. I'll give them a little warning. We're going to hit them hard tonight.
5: Strikes resumed after Iran went back to attacking tankers in the Strait of Hormuz and has now launched intercepted strikes aimed at U.S. bases in Bahrain and Kuwait. President at the NATO summit in Turkey also tells Ukraine's President Zelensky they'll be allowed to manufacture their own Patriot missiles for air defense against Russia.
6: We're going to give a license to you to make Patriots. That's pretty cool, right?
7: Larry.
6: This way you can't complain that we're not giving them enough. It's a make them yourself.
5: The president's leaving Turkey soon. He's back at the White House tonight. The main state Democratic Party says it's working on a fair, transparent plan to replace Graham Plattner on the Senate primary ballot once he resigns over a rape accusation.
8: Maine Democrats are accusing Graham Plattner's team of trying to influence the process to potentially replace him, a claim the campaign denies. One person that could succeed him is former Maine Senate President Troy Jackson. Our Revolution, a progressive group founded by Senator Bernie Sanders, is now backing Jackson as Sanders pulls his support of Plattner.
5: Fox's Madeline Rivera. Day 3 of a hearing in Utah for prosecutors to present evidence against Charlie Kirk murder suspect Tyler Robinson. Fox's Grinnell Scott with some of yesterday's testimony.
9: Questioning of an investigator placed Robinson in a wooded area where the murder weapon was found and introduced video to show Robinson's alleged movements. The defense sought to establish doubt on whether DNA on evidence means with certainty that the suspect physically touched the weapon. An FBI DNA expert said there can be limitations to that evidence. The judge will determine after this week's hearing if the case proceeds to a trial.
5: Prosecutors also showed video of Robinson interacting with members of Kirk's Turning Point USA group that morning. 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
5: Stocks are lower to start the day on Wall Street. The Dow is down 528 points. The S&P down 40. The NASDAQ down 98. And oil prices are more than 4% higher today, with President Trump saying he thinks the ceasefire with Iran is over. A former judge will be at the defendant's table for a sentencing hearing this morning in Wisconsin.
13: It was a serious offense that requires a serious sentence. That from federal prosecutors ahead of today's sentencing for former Milwaukee County Judge Hannah Dugan, who was convicted last December by a jury of obstructing federal immigration agents last year by helping an illegal immigrant in court on a battery charge dodge the ICE agents. The suspect later captured and has since been deported. Prosecutors are seeking over a year in jail, the defense probation, saying Dugan's been punished enough. She's expected to address the court directly ahead of her sentencing. In the Midwest Bureau, Jeff Manasso, Fox News.
5: The Democratic Party Senate primary debate this afternoon in Massachusetts.
14: Incumbent Senator Ed Markey and his challenger, Congressman Seth Moulton, will face off in the first debate of their Democratic primary race. The hour-long event will be held at a TV studio without an in-studio audience and broadcast live before being re-aired later in the evening. The debate will feature a moderator and a panel of journalists from Western Massachusetts media outlets. The race pits Markey, a 79-year-old veteran progressive, against 47-year-old Moulton, who has been polling well among moderates and unenrolled voters. Moulton has already had one debate, which Markey skipped, with Republican Senate candidate John Deaton. The Massachusetts primary is set for September 1st. Tanya J. Powers, Fox News.
5: The Kansas City Royals' Tyler Tolbert ties a major league record with hits in 12 consecutive plate appearances, 5 of them last night before the streak was broken in his last at-bat of the Royals' 16-12 win over the Mets in New York. And the Dodgers star, Shohei Ohtani's, hit his 300th home run during LA's 4-3 loss against the Rockies. I'm Chris Foster, Fox News.
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17: Weather Channel forecast for the Midlands. Intense dangerous summer heat continues today through Friday with highs in the upper 90s. Oppressive heat index values around 105 each day and lots of sunshine. Winds gentle out of the southwest at about 5 to 10 miles per hour. Active weather returns this weekend. 40% chance of storms on Saturday, increasing to 60% on Sunday. Richard DeWedding at the Weather Channel.
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1: Glenn Beck is on.
2: Hello, America. Welcome to the Glenn Beck Program. Yesterday, and the markets are reacting. The president said, you know, I'm done negotiating with these people. They're scum. That's his word. And they're crazy. There's something wrong with them. Yes. And he's very well aware of it. And I think he is still negotiating. The way he said it, and I'll point it out here in a second. And then I want to give you some perspective. Because I went to, what was it? Not ChatGPT. I went to Grok. And I said, so Grok, have we been here before? Can you show me some? And what Grok spit out was absolutely wrong. And I'll explain here. We have not really been here before. We've been close to this. But Grok was saying, yeah, well, it's kind of like, you know, the Soviet Union. No, it's not. No, it is not. And I'll explain why here in just a second. First, let me tell you about American financing. What are your biggest monthly expenses? Your mortgage, maybe your groceries or gas for the car. A ton of Americans out there, and you might be one of them. Interest on the debt is somewhere on that list. And when I say interest on that debt, you know, that's a credit card. You're probably paying a lot. A lot of times you're pretty much just paying the interest and not paying down the principal at all. And that just keeps going and going and going. And it's a problem. It's a math problem. Math problems do have solutions, and I can't give you the solution for your own financial math problems, but I absolutely know who can. A salary-based consultant over at American Financing. They have been helping people just like you get out of debt for over two decades. They are locked and loaded and waiting for you to call and start the healing process for your own finances. I first ran into these people before the 2008 crash. And they tried to become a sponsor of mine, and I turned them down, and I said, nope, it's a family-owned business. I said, nope, I don't trust anybody who's doing any kind of loans. I said, the whole thing is going to melt down. They said, Glenn, this is why we want to be with you, because we feel the same way. This crash is coming. And nobody saw that coming. They did. And they said, and we're putting people in a position. We are not doing those crazy loans. And I said, well, you know what? After the crash, call me, and let's see how you guys are doing. Because I knew, you know, if you're a fly-by-night loan company, if you're somebody who's doing these crazy loans, you're not going to make it. Well, they made it. They made it through really well. And that's because they weren't doing crazy things, and they're not doing it now. 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
2: Okay, so we have an MOU, or apparently had, if the president is accurate here, we had an MOU. That's a memorandum of understanding. That is not a treaty. That is just like, okay, we're at the table, we're negotiating. Here's our initial understanding. Let's put this down on paper and get into the details. So it's not a deal, but the president thought they were close enough. But as you listen to the president, what he said yesterday, they keep changing it, and they keep denying that they have any kind of understanding that we say we have an understanding of. And this is not unusual. All they're doing is buying time. All they're doing, these are people who believe, literally believe, in the end of the world. And they believe their end times theology teaches that they can hasten the return of the promised one. By the way, I believe, this is me, but I believe their promised one is our bad guy in our end times, okay? They believe that Jesus is going to come back when the 12th Imam returns, the Mahdi. When he returns, he's going to say, and look who I've got under, you know, behind curtain number 2. It's Jesus. And Jesus is going to come and say, yeah, by the way, Christians, you're wrong about all of this. I'm not the savior. And Muhammad is the real savior. And Allah is God. And then he goes and enforces this. And he tries to convince Christians to, you know, believe. And when they don't believe, he then oversees their execution, which is beheading, which is very Christ-like, very, very Christ-like. So I have a feeling that the way they view the end times is the exact opposite of how we view the end times story. Okay, so I believe it's the other side of the story, if you catch my meaning here. It's not very cloaked. And they're crazy because they actually believe it. The 12ers actually believe it. And the 12ers are so crazy that the Ayatollah Khomeini, the original guy back in 1979, said no 12ers can be part of this revolution because they're too crazy. Too crazy for the guy of the 1979 revolution. And now these are the guys that are in charge and we're negotiating with. There's no way to negotiate with them. So yesterday, Trump was asked by a reporter, do we even have an MOU? And listen to his response, because I want you to listen the way he says this. He's still negotiating. He's not saying we don't have one. He's saying me. So it's a little bit good cop, bad cop here. But the president is serious. I had a conversation, and I don't want to quote him on anything, but I had a conversation with him on Friday about this. And he said, believe me, Glenn, and again, I'm not quoting, but believe me, Glenn, I'm just going to keep killing them. They will come to the table because I know who they are, and I'll keep killing them until we find the reasonable ones that will actually play ball. And he knows exactly who they are. But listen to what he said yesterday.
4: Is the ceasefire done? Is the MOU dead?
5: That's a very interesting question. To me, I think it's over. I don't want to deal with them anymore. They're scum. You know what scum is? They're scum. They're sick people. They're led by sick people. And they're vicious, violent people. And if they had a nuclear weapon, they'd use it. As far as I'm concerned, it's over. I'll speak to our negotiators. They want to negotiate. They're good people. Steve Witkoff, Jared Kushner. But they have to come back to me. As far as I'm concerned, it's just a waste of time dealing with them. They're liars. We make a deal. And they, if I make a deal with him, we have a deal. And he goes out, he talks. We make a deal. Everyone's agreed. No nuclear weapon. We make a deal. They go outside, talk to the press. They say, we never even talked about it. There's something wrong with them. They're cuckoo.
2: Yeah, they are. I will tell you, you know, the president, if you really want to understand how he negotiates, all you have to do is read his book, Art of the Deal. And I have told you the story about him negotiating for the air rights for Trump Tower a million times. I'm not going to go through it again, but basically he was playing chicken with Tiffany's. Tiffany's owned the air rights, and he said, well, you're going to sell them to me because I'm going to build this tower. And they said, no, we're not going to sell them because we don't want that tower there. And he said, okay, well, that's fine. And he had his architect draw plans of the ugliest building the architect could possibly imagine. He said, I already own the space, so if you don't sell me the air rights, I'm going to build this. And they said, no, you won't. And he said, try me. And he left. They had to decide, is he bluffing or not? Now, I have asked the president, would you have built that building? He just smiled at me, okay? Not giving me any indication. So I don't know whether he would have built it or not. I will tell you this. He's not bluffing here. He is not bluffing. You know, when you're negotiating with somebody and they say they're going to kill you, they're chanting death to America. They're not bluffing. I want you to know, neither is the president. He knows who they are, and he will kill them one by one until somebody is reasonable. And I want to show you exactly what he's looking for. And it's really counterintuitive. He's looking for Albert Speer. Anybody know who Albert Speer was? Albert Speer was a Nazi who I think we hung in the end at Nuremberg. Why would the president be looking for Albert Speer? I asked, what was it? It's Grok. I asked Grok, so have we ever dealt with this before? And it came back with historic perspective, negotiating with similar regimes, the Soviet Union, North Korea, Libya under Gaddafi. No, none of those are like that. None of those are like that. And if you go to Grokker, ChatGPT, and you ask, and you don't know. This is the trouble with AI. If you don't know enough to say, no, it's not that at all because of this, you're gonna be taken down this wild path, okay? But if you know something, then it will go into, and I didn't go into it, but did I put anything into this? Let me see. Because it'll always come back if you put in something else where you're like, no, you're wrong because of this. It'll always, that is a very good point. You're very astute for knowing those things. Dude, why didn't you just say that in the first place, okay? So you have to know when using AI, it's so dangerous because you'll just think it knows and it's giving you the answer. And it's not. You must have knowledge yourself. Enough of that. So my theory is that the only thing that is close to this that we have ever dealt with is Germany. Because I've told you what their end times theology is. Okay, their end times theology, they believe, this is the words of their own leaders, oh Allah, help me hasten the return of the promised one. That means, let me wash the world in blood. Because that's the only way, according to their theology, that the promised one can come quicker, is if his people start washing the world with blood. So they will use the nuke. If they have it, they will use it. Because the faster we kill people, the more chaos we do, the faster the Mahdi will return. And then we have the end times and, you know, all of that stuff. Okay? Never had anybody like that. Never have we negotiated in the United States of America with a doomsday cult. And that's exactly what Iran is. The leadership. People are not. The leadership. So you got to focus on the people. So have you ever heard of the Nero Decree? The Nero Decree was something that Hitler did at the end of the war, last few weeks, the Nero Decree. And I want to get into that. I want to explain and pull all of this together for you so you can see what we're dealing with and how we've had to deal with it before, to give you some understanding that we'll make it through. It's just going to be a very hard needle to thread. And we'll do that here in 60 seconds. First, let me tell you about the International Fellowship. There are times when news moves so fast that yesterday's tragedy is already being replaced by today's tragedy. Before long, we stop hearing about the people who are still living through it, and they haven't stopped living it. In Israel today, there are families who still need food, children who still need a safe place to sleep, elderly men and women who still need medical care. In the midst of this war and uncertainty, they're depending on the kindness of people they've never met. This is what I believe, supporting Israel means. It does not mean getting involved in their wars. It does not mean fighting a war. God doesn't need us to be involved in this. Israel doesn't need America to fight its war. Okay? God is inviting us, not for the war. God is inviting us to care for his people, to show them the love and affection that we have for our brothers and sisters, not getting involved in the wars. You must separate those two things. So, America is celebrating its 250 years of independence, and the International Fellowship of Christians and Jews is turning to God now, asking that in this 250 years that his wisdom will guide the elected officials in America and Israel to moral clarity and unity. And they are trying to show that we are one. And, you know, if this is too much of a price to pay, you should ask yourself who you're going to be when it really gets tough. They are asking, just to show your support for the Jewish people, to get an Israeli USA flag pin. 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It's a support for the people who are suffering. 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This is the entry level, gang. It only gets harder from here. 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All right, back in 10 seconds after our stations identify themselves.
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2: Okay. To understand the Nero Decree, you have to understand Adolf Hitler, and you have to understand what Adolf Hitler was living. He was living some, you know, Wagner ring cycle kind of Nordic god ending, you know, go in flames. And you've heard the Ride of the Valkyries before. Bugs Bunny, you know, cartoons always had this. Go ahead and play a little bit of this. Okay. So this is the Ride of the Valkyries. This comes from the ring cycle, and it's a never-ending 15 or 18-hour opera. You want to talk about killing yourself, an 18-hour opera, okay? And he was fascinated by this thing. And it's actually four operas put together. It's 15 hours, and it is the retelling of the Germanic and Norse myth, okay? It tells the story of gods and heroes and dwarves entangled in a cursed ring of power forged from stolen gold. Any of this sound familiar? Okay. It's not the same story, but it's like it. The greed has corrupted the gods, and the heroes rise and fall, and there's love and betrayal, and, you know, and fate is driving the world towards the inevitable collapse. And Wagner was this guy, this writer from the 1800s. He poured his vision of a new German, you know, cultural rebirth, heroic, mythic, free from what he saw as the decadent influences. So when you see the art that comes later from the Germans, gosh, this is a nerd fest, isn't it? You'll see those strong German portraits, you know, where the strong German people. And it's this whole thing is drenched in the theme of the corruption of power, racial destiny, heroic sacrifice, and a fiery end of the old order so a new one can emerge. Okay. Hitler was obsessed with this thing all the way from his youth. He called the composer his spiritual father. He would go to festivals with this on his birthdays. He would celebrate his 50th birthday in 1939. Lavish, lavish Wagner production. And they would broadcast it on radio. So this was really, this to understand Hitler, you have to understand this, okay? And he piped all of this stuff in, you know, to his rallies and everything. So it was psychological warfare on the people. He was training them to be these people. And much of the stuff from Wagner became the soundtrack of the Reich. You know, it's honestly, it is, it's why this is the only opera that can never be played or performed in Israel. This is it. Everything else can be done, not this one. Because this was the heart of the Nazis, okay? And things don't go well, okay? In the final act of Wagner's Ring, it is this epic tale. And everything has gone dark, all the heroes, everything. And the gods themselves march toward their doom. And Valhalla is burning. And they're marching into this knowing that everything has to burn. Okay? The old order collapses in fire and flood. And this is part of the story that's called the Twilight of the Gods. Not a defeat that they fear, but in the end, a cataclysm that they embrace because they think in the ashes, something new, something purified is prophesied to rise. Tie this together because this is the closest mirror history gives us to the soul of the Iranian regime, not the people, the regime, not the rational actors who are chasing survival like the Soviets, not the fanatics bargaining for power, but the true believers in the hidden Imam, the Mahdi. That is just like the ring cycle. World has to be burned down. This is exactly the same philosophy that is being touted by what's his name in Russia. The guy I've been warning you about forever. It's burn it all down because something glorious is going to rise from the fire. So they don't dread the fire. They prepare the kindling. Nuclear weapons are the kindling. Martyrdom is not a tragedy, it's a victory. The destruction of the old order is not a failure, it's a prelude to redemption. So, where do we go from here? What does that tell you? How should this government and how should Donald Trump look at things with these guys based on this? I'll tell you next, because history gives you the answer. All right. 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
1: So I'm talking to you about what the president is doing with the MOU. He said he is tired of the people over that he's negotiating with over in Iran. However, he did say at the same time, but our negotiators, they still think they have more to go, but I'm personally done with it. He is, again, negotiating this. But I will tell you, I spoke to the president on Friday, and he is very clear on who they are. He knows who they are, and he is looking for a reasonable leader over there, and he's not close to finding one yet. And this is why I told you the story here of Hitler, because this is the closest thing that we have ever dealt with when you're dealing with a death cult. And not everybody in the death cult, and I'm going to give you the name of somebody historically that I think Donald Trump is looking for, and it's not a good guy, okay? But the closest mirror we have to the soul of the Iranian regime, is not, you cannot look back and say it's the Soviets, because the Soviets had rational people. They did not want to be vaporized, okay? The believers in the hidden imam, the Mahdi, the 12th imam, these are people that believe the world must truly be soaked in blood and chaos, and they don't tread the fire, okay? The nuclear weapons, these are not deterrents. These are not something that they hold so we're not harmed, etc., the way the Soviets did. These are divine accelerants. Martyrdom's not a tragedy, it's a victory. This is the ring cycle. This is what I just told you about Hitler and how he loved the ring cycle from Wagner. And just like the gods of Wagner, these guys stare into the abyss and they smile. They will let the flames consume their palaces and their people and the nation, because it will hasten the coming dawn that they say they alone can see. At the end of World War II, Hitler was a madman, and he felt the German people had let him down. And so it's not exactly the same, but he still had enough of this Wagnerian, if that's a word, view of burn it all down. Through the ashes, something great will rise, okay? And so it was in March. He died, I think, in April, right? So it's halfway through March 1945, final weeks of World War II, and just a few weeks before he kills himself, and he calls Albert Speer. Albert Speer is not a good guy. In fact, a lot of experts say he's the scariest of the Nazis, because what is it? The banality of evil. Is that the right word? When you can get evil and it's just part of everyday life, when everybody's just like, oh yeah, that's it, and you just pass it on the street, and it's, you know, you talk about it in polite circles and stuff, but it's absolutely evil. That's scarier than when evil shows up dressed in a black uniform, and you know it's evil, and they know it's evil. When people start to say, it's not so evil, and they just treat it like it's an ice cream cone, that's truly terrifying. And Albert Speer, they say, he was that guy. Through the Nuremberg trials, he got away with a 20-year sentence, so he wasn't killed. I thought he was killed, but he wasn't. He escaped the very end. He gets a 20-year sentence. And he goes on to write books and everything else. But anyway, he was the architect, and literally the architect. And he was a good friend of Adolf Hitler. And at the very end, just a few weeks before the end, Hitler calls Speer and says, I want you to draft up what's called the Nero Decree. Have you ever heard of the Nero Decree? The Nero Decree, it comes from this, from the legend, which I don't think is true, that Nero fiddled while Rome burned, okay? And so the Nero Decree, Hitler said, I want everything destroyed. I want, before the Allies come, I want all of Germany destroyed. I want all of the power plants. I want the water processing. I want all of the factories. I want all of it destroyed. I want you to blow everything up. Because he, A, said that the German people failed him and the Nazi vision. And if the Reich couldn't survive, nothing should be left for the victors, even the surviving Germans, okay? And it was nihilistic. It was all or nothing. And so they named it the Nero Decree. Albert Speer drew it all up and thought it was crazy, is on paper saying, this is not a good idea. We should not do this. And he was charged by Hitler to execute the order, the Nero Decree. Well, he doesn't. He actually works against it. He slows things down, blah, blah, blah. And this is one of the things he says. See, I wasn't a really bad Nazi. You know, I slowed this down. I was trying to help the people. I'm not against, well, for other reasons, he was charged with crimes against humanity. And this, by not doing this, I guess this helped him, you know, in the end. All right. Why am I telling you about the? Why am I telling you about our Albert Speer? Because I think that's what Trump is looking for. The people in the regime are bat crap crazy. You and I would believe that, but if you are part of the 12er cult, you believe they're just loyal to the 12th Imam and they are good religious, you know, leaders. We look at them from the West, and this is why we always fail, because what we do, we offer deals, we offer containment, we offer carrots and sticks, you know, as if this was just politics. It's not. It's not. This is theocratic nut jobs wearing the mask of a state that we can understand. And in the twilight, the old gods don't negotiate. So what Trump is doing, and believe me, he will continue to kill their leaders until he finds the Albert Speer. We're not looking for a good guy. And Albert Speer was not a good guy. We're looking for somebody who wants to survive. That was the difference between Speer and Hitler. Hitler didn't care. He'd go down. He believed it to his core. And these 12ers believe it to their core. And so they will go down. They will take everything down with them. Dugin is cut from the same cloth. Alexander Dugin from Russia. He is talking about the twilight of the gods as well. Burn it all to the ground. You're hearing this philosophy on the right and the left. All of it has to be destroyed. You notice very few radicals on either side are talking about what we're talking about. Hey, let's get back to the Constitution. Let's cut a few things out. Let's make sure we correct all of these mistakes, but let's get back to the foundation. Our enemies, foreign and domestic, are saying burn this system down. It needs to go away entirely. And that burn it down means either just start get rid of it, get into power, get rid of it and build a new thing, or literally burn it down. Our worst people on this are Alexander Dugin, who is connected. Obviously, he's in Russia, but he's also connected to Iran. He likes the 12ers, and the 12ers are probably the worst. So I believe there is no negotiating on a nuke, because you can never have mutually assured destruction, because they'll use it, and they want you to respond, because that causes the chaos that will bring the 12th Imam. Albert Speer is the guy who was a true believer, but when it came down to it and he saw the handwriting is on the wall, everybody's dying here, everybody's going to go to prison, there's no way to win, I'm going to put on a different face. I'm going to play ball. Because I want to survive. We have not found that person yet. We're not going to find the George Washington. We're not going to find the person that can be on the new Iranian money. OK, Okay. There's no, so far we have not found a Jefferson or a Ben Franklin or a Washington or even a Thomas Paine. We haven't found them. Okay. They're in the society. They are in the civilization and the public, but they have not made themselves known yet. Nobody is rational that we're dealing with yet. And you're seeing bits and pieces of it, but somebody actually has to step up and be the Albert Speer and start sabotaging from within and then make themselves known. And they will be the one, unfortunately. You want to talk about the enemy of my enemy is my friend. I hate this kind of stuff. But that's the best that you get. Otherwise, if you don't negotiate with people like that, if you can't find that person, Iran is the only country that I have ever seen in history that is like Germany. You must kill every Nazi. You must kill every... You know, why are we having so many problems? Why did we have... Why did we have all of these CIA programs that were doing experiments on people? Why did America go so dark, you know, in the 1950s and 60s? And why do we have a lot of these really nasty, horrible black stains on our history in the last 75 years? It's because we took the doctors from Nazi Germany, the worst of the worst. And we said, you know, MK Ultra, do you know who oversaw that? It was the guy who oversaw all of the surgeries in the death camps. He was the one that Mengele, he would go, okay, yeah, Joe, go ahead and do that. Yeah. That's who we brought over through Operation Paperclip. So there are certain people that you have to work with, like looking for an Albert Speer, but you must always know who they are. You must always remember. That's a 12er who has decided he wants to live. Never trust him. Never bring him in close to the fold. We didn't. We don't hate the people of Iran, just like we didn't hate the Germans. We don't. We didn't hate the Japanese. You know, the other one, and it's crazy because there's really only two examples like Iran, and the other one is Germany, and that's not really religious fervor, but the Empire of Japan was religious fervor, that the emperor was appointed by God, so it was, you know, it was a godlike figure, and he was very similar to what we're talking about and what had to happen. We had to wipe those people out. Now, I'm hoping that Trump, because that's just chaos. That's just never-ending chaos. I think because we know how this story ends in the Middle East, the best we can do is postpone. But you're never going to do it through containment with these guys because they'll lie. You have to kill enough of these guys. We should be targeting all of their spiritual leaders. I can't believe I'm saying that, but that's the only way that we're going to win this. Target the 12ers. Go in, target, and kill them. Every day, kill them. Did I just say that? I can't. I'm shocking myself, but it's the truth. I don't want a war with troops on the ground. I don't. Because my fight is not with the people of Iran. The Persian people are great. They're great, really. They're great. You just have to kill the leadership, all of them. And believe me, I truly believe with everything in me, after speaking to the president and watching him as well and how we're fighting this, they're looking for Albert Speer. And they will kill their leadership, one after another, no matter how long it takes, until they find that one person who's like, okay, I want to live. And so do these eight people over here. We want to live. We'll make a deal. 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
1: 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He wants boots on the grounds. 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I want what we did after the peace was signed in Germany. Because most people don't know what happened after. And that's one-on-one looking for werewolves. We went werewolf hunting. That's an actual term the Germans used, werewolves. And they were the diehard Nazis. And we either pulled you out, put you in front of Nuremberg, or we just shot you. And I want to explain, because it's a completely different philosophy than what Lindsey Graham would have. 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
8: The ceasefire is over, he thinks, and President Trump, as Iran can expect to be hit hard with strikes again tonight. I'm Chris Foster, Fox News. Strikes resumed after Iran went back to attacking tankers in the Strait of Hormuz, and now today targeting American military sites in Bahrain and Kuwait. President's threatening Iran's civilian infrastructure.
9: Their electric plants, where they make their electricity, there. We'll take them out. I don't want to do that, but if we have to, we'll take them out.
8: And threatening to seize Iran's Karg Island and its oil infrastructure.
9: We attacked Karg Island last night. We knocked out a piece. I said, don't touch the oil, because maybe we'll take over Karg Island.
8: The president also at the NATO summit in Turkey says he wants to end trade with Spain, and tells Ukraine's President Zelensky he'll grant a license for Ukraine to manufacture their own Patriot air defense systems to stop Russian attacks. The Trump administration announces what it calls a major investigation of work visa fraud.
10: Labor Department Inspector General Anthony D'Esposito says investigators are probing visa use for alleged human trafficking schemes. He tells Maria Bartiromo of Fox Business they're looking at the use of H-1B visas that allow skilled foreign people to work in the U.S. and perm visas, the first step toward a green card.
11: We've already started to issue dozens of subpoenas. We are going to make sure that we track down every lead.
10: D'Esposito says it's not just hiring factory workers, but medical facilities and doctor's offices.
11: Much of the visa and the human trafficking that we see when it comes to this foreign labor is tied to cartels, is tied to transnational gangs.
10: Jenny Cosola, Fox News.
8: Kentucky Governor Democrat Andy Beshear says he's asked for an update on Senate Republican Mitch McConnell's condition. He's been hospitalized for 3.5 weeks with no one saying why. A German doctor is sentenced to life in prison for murdering 15 seriously ill patients during home visits. 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
17: Fox's Lillian Wu reports on a crackdown on international criminal networks based in India.
18: The U.S. has charged the imprisoned head of an Indian criminal gang and his North American deputy with directing the murder of a Sikh separatist leader outside a Sikh temple in Canada in 2023. The indictment accuses crime boss Lawrence Bishnoi, behind bars in India since 2015, of directing the operation from his jail cell using smuggled cell phones. The charge is part of a massive law enforcement operation involving agencies across the U.S., Canada, and Europe against 37 defendants, officials say are part of 3 Indian international syndicates linked to kidnappings, murders, and other crimes.
17: Most of the new arrests are in California. Arizona's extreme heat is putting a strain on animal shelters.
19: The forecast high in Phoenix today is 112 degrees, and that heat is causing animal shelters to overflow. Kim Powell is with Maricopa County's Animal Care and Control.
20: Theory is that when people are seeing lost dogs running around in the heat, they're more likely to stop and try to help them because, of course, they're worried about their paws, worried about dehydration, heat stroke.
19: Powell says 117 dogs were brought to the shelter after the 4th of July weekend, bringing the population to 760. That's 100 over capacity. Gary Baumgarten, Fox News.
17: Emmy nominations for the year's best television are being announced this hour.
21: On the drama side, it could be The Pitt, the reigning champ, its biggest challenger, Vince Gilligan's sci-fi drama, Pluribus. In comedy, Hacks looks to go out on top for its final season with 4-time winner Jean Smart, a lock for lead actress. In limited series, it's a showdown between Beef and Ryan Murphy's love story, John F. Kennedy Jr., and Carolyn Bessette.
17: It's Fox and Michelle Polito on Wall Street. The Dow is down 781 points. Oil's up after the resumption of strikes, and President Trump says he thinks the Iran ceasefire is over. I'm Chris Foster, Fox News.
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23: Weather Channel forecast for the Midlands. Intense dangerous summer heat continues today through Friday with highs in the upper 90s. Oppressive heat index values around 105 each day and lots of sunshine. Winds gentle out of the southwest at about 5 to 10 miles per hour. Active weather returns this weekend. 40% chance of storms on Saturday, increasing to 60% on Sunday. Richard DeWedding at the Weather Channel.
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1: Glenn Beck is on.
2: So the president has made it clear that he is at the end of his rope with Iran, and the markets are reacting. We have not talked about our strategic oil reserve, something that I spoke to him about on Friday, and he is very concerned about it. And there's information that I don't have, I don't know who has, but I know he has, that made him change his strategy, or his tactics, made him change his tactics. And I want to bring that up, but we're going to give you some insight on what's really happening with this MOU and Iran here in just a second, the best we understand it. First, let me tell you about Z-Factor. 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Okay, so Ricky said, I said something last hour, and I don't really even recall what I said. But her eyes went as big as saucers.
3: I wrote it down.
2: You wrote it down? Okay, what was it that I said that just freaked you out?
4: Target the 12ers every day. Kill them. Sounded like Jeanine Pirro in 2010. Bomb them, bomb them, bomb them. But I know that's not what you meant.
2: Yeah. Okay. So when we're talking about, you know how I've been saying you got to hold a couple of things in your hands that are both true, that seem diametrically opposed. You have to be able to have an adult conversation here about Iran. Most people don't understand that Iran is a death cult. Not the average person, but the 12ers. And the mullahs at the top are who we're negotiating with now. And they believe wash the world in blood. They are not like you. They're not even like Saddam Hussein. They're not like anybody that we've ever dealt with an exception of maybe entering into the scene, Adolf Hitler. But Adolf Hitler wasn't as mad as these guys were. Or are, okay? They believe we have to bring the end of the world so then we'll have this Muslim utopia. Literally, end of the world. Wash the world in blood. Burn the world in the Islamic fury. So when somebody has been saying that, we're going to burn the world and the Jews and the Americans in the fires of the Islamic fury, you really don't want to give them a nuke. Hey, you really do, because they're not like the Soviet Union, where you can have this detente, mutually assured destruction. It was called MAD, mutually assured destruction, because it is madness. It's madness. We can blow up the entire world. And so if you start something, we'll blow up the entire world right along with you. So there'll be nothing left. Well, normal human beings don't like that option. And that's what kept us from nuclear annihilation. We're now dealing with people that make Kim Jong-un like a polite dinner partner. Okay? These guys are truly madmen. And if they get a nuclear weapon, they will use it because their religion is dictating that's what they should do. So President Trump came out yesterday, and I'm not going to play it a clip again. I played it 100 times today, but he basically said, I'm done with negotiating with them. They're madmen. They're crazy. And he's right. But his negotiators are still there, and they're still trying to put something together. But I told you, he's looking for an Albert Speer. Albert Speer was the architect of the Nazi regime. If you don't know, you know, who Albert Speer is, just ask Plattner. He'll be able to tell you. Albert Speer was a bad guy, but not a true believer all the way to the end, to where he was going to burn everything down and, you know, go out in a flame, you know, like Hitler did. He wanted to live. So he's looking for some people there at the top that want to live. Lindsey Graham would say, just keep, you know, put boots down on the ground and just take it over and kill them all. And no, I don't want to do that. And that won't work. And that'll be bad. And that's what they want. Honestly, that's what they want. They want to wash the world in blood. So I would suggest that every morning, one of these mullahs wakes up dead. The alarm goes off and he's like, oh, I don't need to hit the snooze alarm. I'm already dead. And there are no fingerprints. There's nothing. There's no place for them to hide. You have to get to find the Albert Speer. You have to get somebody. Because remember, Albert Speer, what he did is he defied Hitler's Nero decree, which was burn the whole thing down once the Allies start to come in. It's 4 weeks before Hitler kills himself. And he gives him this decree, and Speer says, okay. And then he defies that and gums up the machine so they can't burn everything in Germany down. And that's how he gets off in the end with 20 years instead of, you know, being hung by a piano wire. Really bad guy. He just wanted to survive. And he was one of Hitler's best friends. He was there from the beginning. Okay. He was a diehard Nazi. But the key word was die. He didn't want to die. So what you have to do is you have to make these people so paranoid. And knowing that, I mean, why haven't we seen the new Ayatollah? I think it's because he's dead. But it could be that he is not being seen in public because he's afraid they're going to kill me. You don't need to be in public for us to kill you. We will find you and we will kill you. And that's what the president should be doing right now. He should be going, he should be targeting, he should have a list of 30 people. Every day or every week. And if I was the president, I'd tell them, hey, by the way, here are the 20 people. Just exactly like we did in Japan. Remember, when we bombed Japan, we only had 2 bombs. But they didn't know that. And we told them, we're going to drop a bomb. Please surrender today. Because we're going to drop a bomb on one of these 10 cities. And everybody should leave these 10 cities because this is horrible what we're going to do. But we're going to drop it because we have to destroy your ability to make munitions. So we're going to drop it in one of these 10 cities. We're going to drop it within the next 10 days. And if you don't surrender, we got another one. And we're going to drop that one the next week. Okay? We only had 2. We were counting on the fact that we hoped that they would surrender after the first bomb. Then we had the second bomb, and we're like, are we going to drop it? I mean, really, this is the only bomb we have left. Are we going to really drop it on them? Because what happens if they don't surrender? And we said, we're just going to keep dropping them week after week until you surrender. It took 2. We don't have to use a nuclear weapon because you're not talking to, you know, a whole group and civilization. You are really talking to the mullahs. You need one of them to say, guys, I am not going out this way. And him finding enough to turn on the other mullahs. You need an Albert Speer. And so you just target. And I would put a list together and say, these are the 2. We don't have a problem with the rest of Iran. We don't have a problem with it. Why would we blow up and hurt the Iranian people? We love the Persian. We love the Iranian people. We're having a problem with your government. And so here's a list, and we're just going to take them out one by one because we're at war. And instead of killing a whole bunch of people, we're going to kill the people who are responsible. And we can do it. And you kill three of them, you'll make those 20 mullahs so freaked out, they won't know what to do. Because they will always, constantly be looking over their shoulder. They will know, they won't go outside. They won't use a phone. They won't communicate with anybody because they don't, they won't know how are we getting the information on where they are. That's the way to psychologically, because they don't care if other people die. They don't care. And they say they don't care if they die. Well, let's prove that out. Let's prove that out. I have a feeling a lot of them do care if they die. So make a list, check it twice, and then just start killing them. That's why you don't want me to be president of the United States, because that's how I would fight. That's how I would fight it. And I'm sure there's all kinds of problems with it, but just off the top of my head. Jason, we're at war. We can do that, can't we?
1: Well, not even a question. I guess the only right. question is, in the time frame needed to pull that off, is how the global economy fares during that time. And really, both sides are juggling the same question. Iran, the IRGC, they're in regime survival mode right now. They need money. We need oil to keep the economy afloat. And the president said right after the signing of the MOU that we had about 4 weeks left for our oil reserves, which is pretty scary.
2: Okay, so wait. When you say we need oil and what will happen to the economy, what you need is oil prices to remain low.
1: Right.
2: What will make oil prices go through the roof is the thought that we are going for all-out war. The fact that we can, that we could isolate and kill, you know, the leaders, and we're still moving towards peace. We're still negotiating. Oh, how come there's only, wow, there's only 19 of you at the table this week. Huh, that's interesting. Yeah. I wonder what happened there. And the next week, wow, there's only 18 of you at the table this week. I wonder what happened there. That will suppress the price of oil. It will keep the price of oil down. So you don't, I'm telling you, the president told me, and he didn't tell me any information. I have no idea who told him or what was told. But he said, Glenn, when I first started this, they told me it oil will be between $150 and $350 a barrel. And he said, I knew how I was going to fight this. I had done my own homework. I knew that wasn't true. I knew we could keep it under that. So he understood that that's a breaking point for the global economy. You have to have cheap oil, okay? Under $120 a barrel. And he said, so I knew I could do it. Now, he told me some new information came to him. I don't know what it is. But he said, I am not going to be Herbert Hoover. I am not going to be responsible for bringing the world, and he said world, the world into a Great Depression. And he said that is a possibility. Now, remember, he had the information about the oil, how expensive it was. Now oil is cheap, and something new came to him. They said, "We, you know, this has changed, Mr. President. You've got to listen to the," and he did. So he's listening to reason, and he understands the economy. Separately from that, he told me we have got to fill our SPR. We have to have our strategic oil reserves. We have to have those things back up. He said we're just a few weeks away from nothing. And so he needs the cheap oil. He needs $60, $70 a barrel oil. Otherwise, we'll be just consuming. I mean, how many billions of barrels of oil is the strategic oil reserve? I mean, it is an outrageous number. We will make the price of gas go up just by refilling our oil reserves, which we must do. So he's got to keep that down, and he knows that. He also knows I have to keep the price of gasoline down for not only the American people, but also all of Western Europe, because Western Europe, they have it much worse than we do. So he knows that's on the brink of some sort of, you know, economic failure as well. So he's calculating all of these things. And I think strategic, not bombing, not troops on the ground, God forbid, not big war stuff. I think strategic killing would keep the price down, because that doesn't make the front page of the news usually. You know what I mean? That's not something that's like, oh my gosh, they just killed this guy, and that's not going to affect the price of oil. What will is bombing Karg Island and destroying all the infrastructure. That will affect, I don't know how much, but that will affect the price of oil.
1: Yeah,
2: agree or disagree?
1: I do agree, and I think that's exactly what the MOU gave them. I never believed the MOU was actually going to succeed, but I do think that there was an article, I think it was out by the New York Post, yes, Time, just a couple of days ago, and talked about how OPEC had almost recovered as far as how much they were, as oil output had almost recovered to pre-war levels. Mm-hmm. So all of that oil is getting pushed back into multiple different countries. It brought the oil price down. I don't know what our SPR is at right now, but it bought them some more time to regather and retool. And in the meantime, I've been looking at what's been happening, within the past month or so behind the scenes that hasn't really been getting a lot of media attention. For instance, if you are going to look at some kind of, if regime change is going to happen, something has to get done about, let's say, pro-Iranian militias over in Iraq, because they will be used as boogeymen, as enforcers, if this goes forward.
2: Hey, wait. Let me stop for 60 seconds, because I don't want to interrupt you halfway through this. This is really important. Nobody knows that. Nobody's paying attention to this. This is one of the reasons why you pay such a high price to get this show every day. It's free on radio. This is why you listen, because this is really important, and I don't hear this being talked about by anybody. And again, I'll let Jason fill you in on that next. 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
2: I just got a note from Plattner's people. They were so excited we were talking about Nazis today. But I think we're almost done with that. So let's go to Iran. By the way, there's an update on Plattner up in Maine, and it's crazy. And I've got a rant on that. I've got a few things to say. We'll get to that here in just a second. Fill us in on what you're seeing with Iraq.
1: Yeah, so a lot of just weirdness over the past few weeks have been going on in Iraq. For one, there was a big anti-corruption purge that went down, seemingly out of nowhere. Some people thought it was a coup going on, but it was an anti-corruption purge. And a few of those that got rolled up in that were Iraqi leadership that are also tied to money laundering of Iranian oil sales were mixed up into that. Curious on its own, but also nearly at the same time, we got a statement from Iraqi leadership that gave pro-Iranian militias until September 30th to dissolve and disarm, which is an amazing development. I can't believe more people are not talking about, especially those two together. But I don't think those get done without some kind of pressure from us poking them in the side and saying we need to get this done. The question is, for what? What moving forward? And that's not even only, there's also Kurdish groups that are starting to make some noise within Iran and Western Iran near the Zagros Mountains. I don't know if that's staging or framing operations, getting ready for something in the future. But a lot of this points towards something, another stage in the war that we're not being told about, no one's really talking about. But I, Glenn, I think this MOU is just setting up the next stage. Buy some time, refill, retool, and then we move on. That's personally what I believe. I hope that is the case. But there's a lot of stuff
2: I think people aren't talking about. I think it was that, but I also think there was a hope that we could get there. There was an understanding we're not going to be able to, most likely, but let's give it a shot. Just buy time. They think that they were buying time, and we were letting them believe that. There's much more in the works on this, and don't get wrapped up in, oh, this is the best or this is the worst, because there's too much out there that you don't know and much more is coming. Let's just continue to watch and judge daily on whatever the facts tell us on the ground that day. More in a minute.
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6: 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Edison also helped create the first electrification system, building power stations and networks that delivered electricity directly into homes and businesses. 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Cities glowed at night, factories became more productive, everyday life changed forever. 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A bright American moment that helped power the modern world.
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20: Weather Channel forecast for the Midlands. Intense dangerous summer heat continues today through Friday with highs in the upper 90s. Oppressive heat index values around 105 each day and lots of sunshine. Winds gentle out of the southwest at about 5 to 10 miles per hour. Active weather returns this weekend. 40% chance of storms on Saturday, increasing to 60% on Sunday. Richard DeWedding at the Weather Channel. Group.
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22: Thank you, Bill. It is Wednesday, July 8th, 2026. Here's what's happening today in America. NATO in Turkey. Turkey. Building buckling, him too, and Walmart cutting prices. It's all coming up, and Bill's going to be here with your message of the day. But first, the president is at the NATO summit held in Turkey, and he said he will consider allowing Turkey to buy American F-35 fighter jets. The president said we have a better relationship with Turkey, and Turkey's been in many ways much more loyal than other countries that we think would be loyal. So it's certainly something we would consider. He is really driving home the point that Italy and England and Germany in particular were not helpful during the war against Iran. He said, I was very disappointed with NATO. And frankly, if it weren't held in Turkey, where my friend happens to be a very strong leader, a very strong person, it's possible that I wouldn't have attended. Italy turned us down, and Germany turned us down, and France turned us down. It's okay, but we're spending hundreds of billions of dollars, and they're not there for us. We've always been there for them. Several blocks of Midtown Manhattan were evacuated when construction workers found beams buckling. There's a 37-story former office building. It's being converted into residential housing, and beams on the 21st floor started buckling. So the city created a frozen zone for several blocks around the building following 911 calls. This was starting at 8 a.m. yesterday. The fear, officials said, is a partial collapse, which would be internal, they think. A full collapse onto the street, they say, is less likely. But when authorities arrived and they were examining the scene, the building continued to move. A team of six people were able to enter the building at around 3 p.m. yesterday to determine if it was safe enough to begin shoring efforts. Graham Plattner might be out of the main Senate race. The Democrat candidate has more sexual assault allegations. The latest from an on-and-off-again girlfriend who in 2021 said he broke into her house and raped her. More Democrats are bailing on him, even Bernie Sanders, saying it's now best that he step aside. The Democratic Party in Maine said he's got to go too, but they have until Monday at 5 p.m. to choose a replacement. Otherwise, Susan Collins, the incumbent Republican, will run unopposed. But this far-left group, Progressive Victory, said the potential replacement for Graham Plattner struck a female colleague with a bottle he threw at her during a disagreement. Troy Jackson is the former president of the Maine Senate. Walmart announcing they're cutting prices on thousands of items, a 12% cut on ground beef. Some even more dramatic than that, though, an ear of corn from 68 cents to 25 cents, and a bag of cherries from $11.18 down to $5.63. I'm Mike Slater from the podcast Politics by Faith. 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Great Bill O'Reilly has your message of the day. 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
21: Time now for the O'Reilly Update message of the day. On this Wednesday, it was almost a relief to see so many respectful displays on July 4th. As I have been reporting, most Americans love their country and believe in its nobility. That is very bad news for the progressive cadres who despise America. You saw them in Newport Beach, California, where looting and other criminal behavior broke out on the 4th. Newport is an affluent community south of the Los Angeles airport. The radicals targeted the beachside town because of its prosperity. You can easily gather them on social media and say, we're going to Newport to cause trouble, and then 400 people show up. Soon, federal and local police agencies are going to have to crack down on those trying to overthrow our system. Lincoln had to do it. So did Franklin Roosevelt to some extent. You cannot reason with the socialist communist movement. Sedition will have to be confronted, or there's going to be big trouble here. And I mean big trouble. I have had quite enough of the destroyers and their media allies. They need to be confronted with
1: the boundaries of the law. If you despise capitalism, there are other countries in the world, many of them, who don't have it. Maybe you check that out. Back in a moment. I'm Bill O'Reilly. I approve the message by writing it. You can reach me, Bill at BillO'Reilly.com, Bill at BillO'Reilly.com, name and town if you wish to opine. Mail. Joe Milligan, Galleon, Ohio. Bill, I agree with you. The insurance companies are gouging us. I have State Farm, and I just saw Caitlin Clark on an ad. I wonder, how much is it going to cost me at the end of the year? It's going to cost you a lot. These insurance companies are running commercials like I've never seen. And all that comes off the marketing, and then your premiums get raised. That's what's going on. Vicky, concierge member, we are Vicky's bodyguards or something. The gas price gouging is one of the downsides of capitalism. I'm a staunch supporter of capitalism. However, there can be some oversight from the Federal Energy Regulatory Commission, and Trump says there will be. I'm going to hold him to that. The president can really lay wood to these people if they continue to gouge us. He should. Norman, concierge member, I don't like Chuck Schumer. This is off my Sunday column. I hope you read it. Okay, never have. But he could at least hang on to his dignity by being loyal to his brand and quit pandering to the radical communists. He's not going to do that. He's like Biden. They don't believe in anything. They don't. Arthur, concierge member, the Democrats' mantra for the past several years is saving our democracy. When you hear them all saying it over and over again, you start believing it. Not me. I don't believe it. They don't have any solutions to problems. Can you believe that? Saving our democracy. Ah, bunch of bull. Okay? I'm not buying it. In a moment, something you might not know. Most people already know the medications they want, they need. They have been taking them for years. 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
1: Now the O'Reilly Update brings you something you might not know. 5 years ago today, President Joe Biden announced the withdrawal of American forces from Afghanistan. Just 5 weeks later, that country was in the hands of the hated Taliban. Here's the story behind the fall of Kabul. President George W. Bush ordered the invasion of Afghanistan in the aftermath of the 9/11 terror attacks. The mission was simple. Kill Al-Qaeda terrorists, eliminate the Taliban leaders who gave them shelter and sanctuary. The operation quickly turned into a quagmire. After 20 years of combat, President Biden vowed to remove all U.S. troops. On August 15, 2021, 2 weeks before American soldiers were set to withdraw, the Taliban entered Kabul. The U.S.-backed government collapsed. The country's president vanished with a whole load of money. Thousands fled the capital city. As the disaster unfolded on live TV, President Biden hailed the operation as a, quote, extraordinary success.
2: The extraordinary success of this mission was due to the incredible skill, bravery, and selfless courage of the United States military and our diplomats and intelligence professionals.
1: 10 days after Biden's address, a suicide bomber killed 170 civilians and 13 members of the U.S. military at Kabul International Airport. And here's something else you might not know. The Pentagon launched an immediate investigation into the botched withdrawal of U.S. troops. A special inspector general concluded the mission was doomed from the start. States his report, quote, the withdrawal was abrupt and uncoordinated. The U.S. simply handed Afghanistan to the Taliban. The operation destroyed the morale of Afghan soldiers and police. 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
23: Stocks are skidding. The Dow lost 500 points in early trading after President Trump said he thinks the memorandum of understanding aimed at ending the war with Iran is over, though the president said he will let U.S. negotiators keep talking if they want. Crude oil prices are higher. Brent crude at $77, West Texas Intermediate at $73. Apple has lost an appeal in Europe's general court seeking to exempt its iOS operating system from antitrust regulations. It's a blow to Apple, which has been fighting the European Union.

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1: 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I wish we had, I we only had Super 8 when I was a kid. I wish we had home movies and videotape, because I can't remember the sound of my mother's voice anymore.

0: them for years, and I don't know what it would be like to be able to watch my mom speak and hear her voice. A lot of these memories now are sitting on old VHS tapes, camcorder cassettes, film reels, boxes of photos that, you know, get a little older every year. That's why I love Legacy Box. 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We've used them at the library. And there's something special about seeing those old memories come back to life. They're not just recordings. They're pieces of your family story. Don't let those memories...
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3: Renewed warning to Iran. I'm Lisa Brady, Fox News. President Trump says more U.S. strikes are likely tonight after last night's response to renewed attacks on commercial ships in the Strait of Hormuz. Iran then targeting U.S. military sites in the region. President Trump telling reporters he thinks a ceasefire is over while defending the mission.
4: For 47 years, they've been the bully of the Middle East, and they're not the bully anymore. They're not the bully anymore. And all we want, it's very simple. They can't have a nuclear weapon. That's what I'm there for.
3: He says negotiations can continue, but he thinks it's a waste of time.
4: They're liars. They're cheats. They're sick people.
3: The president's wrapping up a NATO summit in Turkey. Oil prices are surging in the latest setback with Iran.
5: Economic advisors here at the White House are looking at this very closely.
3: Fox Business's Edward Lawrence.
5: So now Operation Economic Fury is being reinstated. The U.S. Treasury Department revoked licenses for other countries and companies to buy Iranian oil. There are still sanctions, strict sanctions on Iran, and all the frozen assets for Iran remain frozen.
3: For now, U.S. crude surging back over $76 a barrel, and the Dow plummeting. Right now, it's down 794 points. Meeting earlier with Ukraine's President Zelensky, President Trump giving a green light for Ukraine to build its own Patriot air defense systems to counter Russian missile attacks. For now, Zelensky says Ukraine targeting energy sites deeper into Russia may be having an impact on the Russian leader's willingness to accept an end to war.
6: I don't know what conditions Putin now wants for this peace. So I think that they are changing in any way, because at the very beginning of full-scale war, he was stronger.
3: President Putin, though, remains publicly defiant. The Emmy nominations just announced. HBO Max's ER series The Pitt leading all nominees with 25, while Hacks leads comedies with 24. 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
11: We'll be right back.
3: A Florida law aimed in part at controlling how race and gender policies are implemented in schools and businesses hits another roadblock in court.
11: Florida's 2022 law called Stop Woke was intended to prevent employers and public school teachers from enforcing policies claiming a particular race or gender was either morally superior to others or that it was systemically oppressed. That law is once again ruled unconstitutional. A panel of the U.S. 11th Circuit Court of Appeals says Florida's argument that a state university employed professor's speech belonged to the state was violative of the First Amendment.
3: Fox's Evan Brown in Miami. The state could ask the full appeals court to hear the case, which could also land at the U.S. Supreme Court. A day after a cargo plane went missing while approaching Pakistan, some debris is found and recovered. However, a search continues for the main wreckage of the plane and the five crew members. They had reported a problem with the navigational system before losing contact with air traffic control. The Pakistani Navy and civilian search teams found the debris off Pakistan's coast in the Arabian Sea. Driverless taxis are coming to more U.S. cities.
12: Waymo robo-taxis are coming to Las Vegas, Denver, San Diego, and Tampa. The autonomous taxi service is already operating in the San Francisco Bay Area, Los Angeles, Phoenix, Dallas, Houston, and San Antonio, as well as Orlando, Miami, and Nashville. Fox 5 Las Vegas says Waymo's operation there will start with rider-only trips for its employees and will include the Las Vegas Strip before it opens the service to the public in coming months. It's unclear when the new services will be available to the public. Jenny Cosola, Fox News.
3: Recapping the sell-off on Wall Street, the Dow, the S&P, the NASDAQ have all been down about or over 1%. I'm Lisa Brady. This is Fox News.
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14: Weather Channel forecast for the Midlands. Intense dangerous summer heat continues today through Friday with highs in the upper 90s. Oppressive heat index values around 105 each day and lots of sunshine. Winds gentle out of the southwest at about 5 to 10 miles per hour. Active weather returns this weekend. 40% chance of storms on Saturday, increasing to 60% on Sunday. Richard DeWedding at the Weather Channel.
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17: Just let me get the sound down. There's so much breaking news going on right now. Listening up to the last second now because prime time is morning show time and with time shifting for the NATO summit over in Turkey. President of the United States, when you get up at 4 in the morning, I walk into work and he's having his bilateral meeting, and it's with Ruta of NATO, and he's basically saying, I'm disappointed with everyone in NATO, disappointed with everybody. They totally let us down in Iran, okay? And the MOU is over with Iran, and we bombed them 80 times last night. That's pretty big news. He just came out of a NATO meeting and said, a lot of love in the room, gave me full credit for bringing back everyone's spending when it comes to defense. And he's sitting now with the Ukrainian president, Zelensky, where he has just said, I'm giving them the license to make their own patriots. And this is an ingenious group that can do it. Wow. Big three.
18: Number three.
17: So, can we put the unhinged conspiracies to rest? Charlie Kirk, alleged assassin, hearing continues as the judge is hearing the evidence. And it's overwhelming. As Tyler Robinson is seen on video, multiple times at the scene of the crime, DNA on the site, on the towel, on the gun. The towel also has the DNA of the boyfriend, who, along with the parents, has said that Tyler Robinson is guilty and confessed. But yet the conspiracy theories want to still exist. It is sickening.
18: Number two.
19: Given that you have a sort of ascendant role in the Democratic Party, could you talk about the main Senate race? Do you think that Graham Plattner should drop out of the race?
20: I believe that it's time for him to drop out of the race.
17: Right. The mayor of New York City. So for some reason, he is the standard bearer for the Democratic Party now. Dems in dire straits in Maine as the despicable Graham Plattner refuses to leave without his demands being met. Yeah, the rapist has demands.
18: Number one.
21: Is the ceasefire done? Is the MOU dead?
4: That's a very interesting question. To me, I think it's over. I don't want to deal with them anymore. They're scum. You know what scum is? They're scum. They're sick people.
17: Yes, I know what scum is. President Trump speaks at NATO as he rips our allies for being MIA on Iran. He takes aim at Spain, and the ceasefire is essentially done as we pound Iran and they strike back. They hit Bahrain and Kuwait, where our bases are there. I don't think without any success. But they've exposed their launchers. But the launchers now that they've dug them out, okay, congratulations. They're dug out. They're also targets. You buried them to keep them, but now that you're using them, they got to be taken out. The president's hitting mostly communication systems and radar, and he's hit them multiple times. Could Iran be this stupid and self-destructive? So they're shooting at merchant ships of Saudi Arabia and Qatar, both of which stopped allowing us to use their bases and want a re-approachment with Iran. So they shoot both those guys, and they condemn them. So it just goes to show you, in that neighborhood, that trying to make friends with your enemy never works. We're your ally. You got to realize that. They're trying to play both ends of the fence. So the president is still meeting right now. We'll see what emerges. As you know, as I just got on, he's making a lot of news. Because right now, if you give the license to make Patriots to the Ukrainians, not only can they do it quickly, I understand, they could actually give the excess back to us, back to us, so we can give it to our neighbors in the Middle East, our Gulf states. So it's pretty strong. Now, in terms of Spain, I know it's not that consequential, but you have an ally that spends only $36 billion on the defense and will not let us use our own bases, which we fully finance, while mocking America on a regular basis. They're done. So I looked up what kind of trade we have with Spain. And the president looked at Scott Bessent during the press conference. We're never going to have this again. Keep in mind. We'll never. Normally this stuff comes out weeks later in closed-door meetings, according to an unnamed source. We get it in real time. If you look at what we trade with Spain, and essentially it is not a lot. They buy from us crude oil, natural gas, aircraft, weapons, medical supply, pharmaceutical technology, agricultural products. They buy that from us. We import from them automobiles. What kind of car do they have? What kind of Spanish car? Does anyone have it? Do you know? What kind of, does Spain even make a car? I don't even, do you know anyone who drives a Spanish car? I mean, okay. Automobiles, wine, olive oil. We can go to Italy for that. Wine, I'm pretty sure Trump makes his own wine. We don't need that anymore. Steel and metal products, I'm pretty sure the president's tariffing them back to America in renewable energy. So good luck, Spain. Continue to use your socialist economy and talk tough to try to raise your personal approval ratings. But in the end, are you helping your country? The answer is no. So and the other big story is what's happening with Iran. Because they're in full motion right now in terms of trying to enforce their control of the strait. Now, one of the reasons they think they're in control of the strait is because it says it in the MOU, a terrible document that I guess we're supposed to look at as just a way to get negotiations. But if you look at this 14 points, this is what the Iranians are going by. And they're despicable, and I agree with everything the president said. But in the MOU that J.D. Vance put together, says the Islamic Republic of Iran and Oman will conduct dialogue and define future administration and maritime services on the Strait of Hormuz in discussion with other Persian Gulf allies and states in line with the applicable international law and the sovereign rights of coastal states on the Strait of Hormuz. They think they're going to control it after 60 days because it says it there to a degree, easily to be interpreted that way. So the question is, the price of oil is now up to $76. We got it down to $68. If the prices go up on the average American, they're most likely less likely to vote for the president's party in the midterm elections. Josh Holmes, cut eight.
0: I think what Iran has systematically done over the last couple of months is eliminate every other option other than a finish the job type operation. Of course, President Trump and the administration didn't want that to be the case, but Iran is an untrustworthy negotiating partner, and we continue to see the violence in the Strait, the disruption of commerce in the Strait that they're trying to use as leverage for this larger conversation, at the same time just being an absolute menace across the region and the globe. And so I think President Trump is right here to escalate, and I don't think he has any other choice.
17: So the one thing that the president could do, if he wants to go back to Connecticut operations, but while keep the price of oil down, this is what could happen. We talk to our NATO allies right now. Say, look, I'm going to need escorts through that strait. I'm going to need insurance. We'll provide the insurance for the merchant ships through this strait. And here is our military operation to take back the strait. A way to keep oil down while keeping Iran down and out is to take back the strait. I think that I've been told by military experts, we got multiple plans to take back the strait and be in thorough control of it right now. And it's not just the blockade. That's one way to do it. So before we take a timeout and recalibrate, right now Zelensky is speaking and everything he says of substance. When these guys meet, this is of substance. This is what the president said earlier, which General Keane had brought up, and I believe the first, along with Mark Thiessen, about, hey, Ukraine has innovated their own drone defense. They innovated their own long-range rockets. Can you give them permission to make the Patriots listen?
4: One of the things I think we're going to be talking about today, just a little birdie told me this, about the fact that we'll give them the right to make Patriots. We'll show them how to do it. It's very complex, actually, but it's you'll figure out the complexity quickly. And we're talking about that, and we'll the company that makes them, which is building now four plants, you know, all of our companies, we'll be able to do this in 2 to 3 months. If you order a Patriot, now you have to wait a long time for them. Same thing with Tomahawks. We have a lot of certain equipment, but with they call it the elite equipment, and you don't need elite equipment necessarily for a war. But so one of the things we're going to be talking about is we're going to give a license to you to make Patriots. That's pretty cool, right? This way you can't complain that we're not giving them enough. It's a make them yourself. We haven't informed the company of that yet, but that'll work out all right. You know, sure, they'll be thrilled. But, you know, they'll be able to do it. You'll be able to figure that out. Most countries couldn't do that. No. If I said that to most countries, they wouldn't know what I'm talking about. But this is a very ingenious group. And what I like about that, it's a defensive situation as opposed to an offensive. But I think one of the things you might want to be talking about is that.
17: The way these two are getting along is fantastic. And it reminds me, and I keep saying this over and over again, we're never going to have this again. So what happened in the Oval Office a year ago really was, I think, started by J.D. Vance. And then the president followed up, took it over, and said, that's basically change your tone, and kicked him out, and they never had lunch. And we all know about that. But what happens is, if you have a real relationship, sometimes with even your best friends and your closest family members, you have arguments because you can't, if you have a real relationship, feel comfortable enough with people, you got to tell them how you really think. If you're in this former relationship and you're worried about it, you talk about it when they leave. Not President Trump's like, no, I'll talk about it while you're here. And then the next thing you know, they're meeting with the naming of the new Pope, I think, in the Vatican. And they had that meeting with a famous shot of those two just sitting in chairs, and Macron was going to stay, and he told Macron to leave, and those two had it out. So they continue to talk on a regular basis, and they get frustrated with each other, and I get it. But I think that they really like each other. And then before, you heard Donald Trump say, when I was just walking up to do the radio show, he said, we actually have a very good relationship now. And Zelensky chimed in, he goes, and it's not going to end. So that was pretty cool, I think, because it shows a real, you know, if you're going to be honest with us when you're fighting, I think you're being honest with us when you're not. We're going to take a short time out, talk about those events, and also talk about the Charlie Kirk hearings, which turned out to be a mini trial with legal experts telling me almost never happens. But this is why I think it's necessary, because these conspiracy theorists that said Israel's behind Charlie Kirk's death, or that Erica's behind Charlie Kirk's death, or other people are behind his death, when you have this guy, Tyler Robinson, called dead to rights as the assassin, But people needed to see it because we were not hearing the evidence. We're finally hearing the evidence from the prosecution. And all those people who made so much money on clicks and theories should really be debunked. And you should really think twice before you subscribe to their podcast or listen to them at all. Don't move.
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10: Yankee great Casey Stengel and Mickey Mantle testified before the Senate Antitrust and Monopoly Subcommittee hearing on baseball.
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12: 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I'm not going to speak of any other sport. I'm not in here to argue about other sports. I'm in the baseball business. It's been run cleaner than any baseball business that was ever put out in the 100 years at the present time.
11: Well, Mr. Mantle, do you have any observations with reference to the applicability of the antitrust laws to baseball? My views are just about the same as Casey's.
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14: 1 year ago, Cardinal Robert Prevost was elected Pope Leo XIV as the first American to ever become the Bishop of Rome. In the first official biography of the Pope, author Elise Allen says Leo has a special message to American Catholics.
15: Building friendship, building community, remembering that in spite of our differences, we can be friends and we can treat each other as human beings. You know, I think that's his big message.
14: And it's a message that has been tested and making headlines in the last few weeks as the Pope and President Trump sparred over disagreements about the war in Iran. Allen was the first journalist to have a lengthy interview with Pope Leo after his election, and she says Leo has a quiet strength that may surprise people, but one that can take on the world leaders. He was well prepared to stand his ground even against the President of the United States.
15: I think Leo, you know, was not entirely surprised by that, but he also said very clearly he is not trying to attack anybody with what he says. He's trying to preach the gospel, and I think he sincerely means that.
14: For Fox on Faith, Lauren Green, Fox News.
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1: I think that Now initiative moved to our hands. Not totally, but moved. We are trying to move this war to the sky from the battlefield. That's why we now began to control the battlefield. This is very important. It's difficult when you have less people to move them back. But we found another way how to do it, to cut their logistic for their army. It's about weapon, petrol, diesel, without massive human losses. That is the difference between us, by the way.
2: So that is President Zelensky, and this is an ongoing press conference. They seem to have gotten permission. We look up Allison, who makes the Patriots. I think Raytheon. You think Raytheon, Eric? So whoever makes them, they've got the president's given permission for Zelensky to make them. And a precedent would be, is not a precedent that we need, but just a precedent that I note, that Iran makes Shahed drones. And they were giving them to Russia, literally save Russia when they were getting their tanks blown up. Lockheed Martin. Okay, Lockheed Martin is the one, and Raytheon, make the Patriot missiles. So basically Iran said, this is how you make them. You make them. And they paid Iran some money, and now Russia makes their own Shahed drones. So with the Mark Thiessen, I think Jack Keane, along with the president, said, why don't we just let Ukraine make them, temporarily give them the license to do it, and if they get really good at it and do it, we're having problems making mass production now with all the back orders that we have. So maybe we'll give them 20%, give us 20% of these back for having the wherewithal for us to give you and trust you to make them. And I thoroughly trust Ukraine. Now, the president says, I trust that we could do a deal with Russia and we don't have to worry about security guarantees, unlike Iran. But I disagree with the president on that. Vladimir Putin is not held to any agreement. Remember, he just took the Donbas. He took Crimea. He doesn't hold to any agreement. And he has now breached the borders of almost every Eastern European nation that used to be in his hemisphere, used to be in his sphere of influence. So this is what's going on. I mean, we're bouncing back and forth between conflicts because it's happening right now. Now, the marketer responded to the president's remark that said the MOU he considers really done. And the market's down 500 points. It's still at 52,000, but it's down 500 points. Now, if the president comes out or Iran comes out and says, we will not shoot at any more ships, and we say we're not going to bomb tonight, the president's already said we're going to bomb again tonight. The market will respond like a rubber band and bounce right back. So this is there's something else that happened. This story has not emerged, and I'm surprised more questions haven't come out about this. The president said, after meeting in NATO, there was a lot of love in the room and respect given. That's a lot different from before that meeting started, where he said, I'm very disappointed. The only reason I'm here is out of respect for President Erdogan of Turkey, because he has done everything I have asked as an ally and was a friend of his when he was just when the president was just a businessman looking to build hotels in Turkey. One thing about it, Secretary Ruta said all the right things and believes President Trump and he are friends and he can talk to him. And he's basically doing that. So we'll see how this goes. Back to Iran for a second about what the next steps will be. Here's Steve Yates on Fox News at night talking about the ongoing bombing. Cut 9.
3: Now, with these options or these operations, if the Iranians do try to do anything big in response to this, then I think we're back into the mode of we need to degrade the IRGC further. Yeah. That is the long tent in the pole. That's what's standing in the way.
2: Yeah. Harry Lipman from the U.S. Council on Foreign Relations, cut 11.
4: As President Trump said, they've never lost a negotiation. So they are trying to win in the negotiating table what they lost on the military battlefield. And at the end of the day, the only way you really have closure in warfare is you utterly and totally defeat your enemy. This is what happened in World War I. World War I, Germany lost, but they didn't feel defeated. And they came back 20 years later. And then they were crushed, and now we have peace with Germany. That's what needs to be done with Iran.
2: And the one thing that we learned from World War I to World War II is that you don't humiliate your opponent. So in World War I, we left Germany in tatters. They had a worthless currency. They were left in poverty. It allowed somebody like Hitler to emerge and say, we have a better hope. The world's against us. Let's rally together, militarize the Rhine, and then do this blitzkrieg and try to take over Europe. And we learned in World War II, that's not how you treat your enemy. You rebuilt. And once you defeat them, and we did that in Japan, they're our staunchest ally. We did that with Germany. And now Germany, after breaking them in half, and then not allowing them to be together, and the Russians and the Soviets not releasing East Germany, then we finally let them together and says, let's limit their military capacity because of what they've done in the last two world wars. Now we're saying, do what you want. And now they are spending the second most on defense in all of NATO. Now at $98 billion, we're at $970 billion, looking to get to $1.5 trillion. All right, you're listening to the Brian Kilmeade Show. This is a very fluid situation. We're still seeing it ongoing, very impactful, bilateral with President Zelensky. A lot of news breaking almost with every sentence the president's giving. Don't move. Brian Kilmeade Show. So glad you're here.

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0: show like no other. It's Brian Kilmeade.
1: Is the ceasefire done? Is the MOU dead?
2: That's a very interesting question. To me, I think it's over. I don't want to deal with them anymore. They're scum. You know what scum is? They're scum. They're sick people. They're led by sick people. And they're vicious, violent people. And if they had a nuclear weapon, they'd use it. As far as I'm concerned, it's over. I'll speak to our negotiators.
3: You know, not only would I say it's over, I love what the president said. He said, I'm speak to my negotiators. He's hedged a little bit because he knows if he said it's over, we're going to full-scale war, oil, price of oil on projection is going to go up. The market will go down. People don't want to be caught. And, of course, you worry about 425, 445, 450 with gas going up and, of course, the traveling season which with vacations coming here. I want to bring in Brent Sadler now. There's a very fluid situation. We got the two problems we've had, Iran and Ukraine, at the same time with the president with a bilateral right now with President Zelensky. Captain Brent Sadler joins us now. First off, Brett, what were you thinking when you watched or you heard that the president said the MOU is done? And last night we hit him 80 times.
4: So thanks for having me back on your show, Brian. And not surprised by any of this. And again, the things that are going on in the world in Iran and Ukraine, they're all connected. And I think I'd throw in China into this mix here. So the bigger picture does matter. But the thing that's probably going to have to happen, and the president kind of teased it out, that those attacks on Iran are going to have to continue. Because clearly that's the only language that the mullahs and the IRGC in Tehran understand, and that's the diplomacy of the 500-pound bombs that Secretary Wars talked about. And we're not there yet with them, clearly. So taking out any leverage they have by completely degrading their threats to us and their shipping in the Straits of Hormuz and along the Persian Gulf is necessary.
3: So, Captain, not many people have the experience you have, and especially our audience, passionate, but maybe don't have the military experience, as you have naval warfare, advanced technology. Is there, if I think about a way to keep the price of oil down while going full bore after Iran, it is take control of the strait. Tell the world you can move through the strait, we'll handle land. If we wanted to take back the strait, what type of military commitment would we make? And could we do it in a way that will allow merchant ships to travel through and still carry insurance?
4: Yeah, I'll try and break that's a big question. So I'll try and break it down. First, the political side, which is the fixation on the price of gas at the pump. Important, yes, but seasonally, the prices go up in the summer. Seasonally, they go down right about the time you'd have elections and people act on trends. So I think that and the fact that OPEC's restraint on production, which is starting to fray, you had the UAE leave it. It's not a question of not having enough energy on the market. It's, you know, allowing it to get to market. And I think the pressures are going to move to be able to get more of that energy on there, and the prices will start to drop. The spike right now, I think, will pass, even if the conflict continues and heats up in the next few weeks. And I think the political question is we need to stay the course and things will be all right. The pricing gas is only one of the factors that'll probably weigh on Americans' minds, and I think it'll be in the right direction. On the military front, The option of going in and marching into Tehran and dictating terms is not an option the president clearly has been looking for. I don't think politically it would be one that would be, you know, digestible here in the United States as a forever war. It's also not necessary. We don't have the forces in the theater for that option. But we do have the military forces for several other options, and it may become time to start to think about it. There's been a lot of discussion about Karg Island. 90% of Iran's energy exports go through that. But the real threat, and I guess really the cap on the bottle there, the Persian Gulf, is Bandar Abbas. That's where the Iranians or naval forces operate out of. It's where they've been coordinating their attacks into and against shipping at the Strait of Hormuz. It's also, historically, it's been occupied in the past. It may be time to consider some kind of limited occupation of the country. And that would be the place, I think, that should be considered, like Karg Island.
3: What is it? Because, is it an island?
4: Well, there's Keshem Island, there's Hormuz Island, but the city's on Iran proper, but there's very, you know, significant mountain ranges to the north. City's a population of about 600,000 people, but it's also a hotbed of dissent against the regime. So if there's been some preparation of the ground, those are questions I don't have the insight onto. But again, if we're going to try to open the bottle of a turn and change the regime in Iran and allowing the people there to take it back themselves, this might be what's necessary, a foothold and some confidence and some protection that can go on. I'm not saying it has to be done, but I think we need to start seriously considering it if we're going to get to the end here.
3: But I thought they've been hitting the merchant ships with drones mostly.
4: Drones, cruise missiles. It sounds like suspiciously perhaps even a ballistic missile or something more substantial, because there was some reporting of substantially high-speed missile hits to, I guess, the second ship that was hit yesterday. So they do have forces. They do have to be along the coastline. They do have these small boats, which they're no real threat. But the final thing on the military is that we've kind of taken a reactive posture. The Iranians attack. We then respond. They say, Uncle, let's go back to negotiations, and then the cycle repeats. I think rather you can do both. You can negotiate while you are also engaged in hostilities. In this case, the option is don't do episodic attacks. Treat any Iranian military presence or maritime threat along the coastline of Iran as hostile and attack it on site.
3: Here's what I liked about this, Captain. I liked that they said this was not proportionate. It was disproportionate.
4: Yes.
3: We hit them harder than they hit. We went out of our way last time and say, hey, we're just hitting you because you hit us. It's over. This time we said, no, it's not over. I want you to hear what it's like if you're a captain on a merchant ship. This is what the audio from Iran, cut one.
5: This is the last warning. This is last warning. This is last warning. You are running danger. Don't put your life in danger.
3: And then they hit him. Right after. Yeah, I guess they figured English. But get this. They're hitting Qatar and Saudi Arabian ships, two of the three. Or now they're up to five. But Qatar and Saudi Arabia are the ones trying to reapproach Iran in some type of detente move. Remember, Saudi Arabia didn't show up and didn't respond to their G7 invitation from Marco Rubio. So, nice try. Are they, the Gulf states, learning anything that this is, that reapproaching with Iran will not get you on their good side?
4: Well, I think the Gulf states are pretty much behind us in a more forceful approach to Iran since very early in this conflict.
3: But not the Saudis. The Saudis have changed their tone.
4: I'm not so sure quietly what's going on behind the scenes. I mean, they've also been attacked, and they're no friend of the Iranians either. But again, and also in their mind, these Gulf countries, is they're wondering if the United States is going to have the stamina to finish the job. And if there's questions there, then cutting a deal with the Iranians becomes more palpable. We may have turned the corner on that now, given the Iranians' continued belligerency. But that recording that you played, similar language the Chinese use in the South and the East China Sea. So if we don't do this right, we may have problems multiplying in other places. And so we have to be very strong about this freedom of navigation and not tolerating this type of behavior.
3: So I'm sure you noticed that China is up to something. Yesterday, we saw that they were trying to show their military muscle with nuclear-capable missile test. I don't know what they were trying to do, but they launched a nuclear-capable ballistic missile with a simulated warhead from a submarine into the Pacific Ocean. The neighbors, Australia, they said that this is disturbing. They say Beijing's rapid and opaque nuclear weapons buildup is of great concern to the region. Why do you think they're choosing now to do something like this? I'm used to North Korea doing things like this when they're not getting attention. I don't think China necessarily needs attention. What are they doing?
4: It's a couple things. One, I was a strategic weapons officer on an SSBN and have shot those type of missiles myself. It takes weeks and months of preparation. So the setup for this was something the Chinese thought about for a long time. The actual day and the hour, of course, maybe they did that for political purposes. Two things come to mind. You mentioned the NATO summit. That very clearly, and I think that's not going to be very helpful for the Chinese strategically, but I think that was one of their calculations. The other is the Australians had just signed a security agreement with Fiji. And if you look at the flight path, it's kind of pointing an arrow right to Fiji. So it could also be a message to the Pacific Islanders, knock it off and don't sign any more of these deals. China did get a security pact with the Solomon Islands. And it's actually agitated the region to start to view China more in a hostile light. I think, likewise, the timing with the NATO summit, I think it's a reminder to our European allies that China is also a common enemy that's in league with Russia, as well as in league with Iran. It, it, it's not helpful for the Chinese strategic purposes, but it certainly helps our unity amongst our allies against China.
3: Captain Brett Sandler, our guest, but we're streaming now. If you have the Fox News app or on Fox Nation, when I was about to start this meeting, I saw at 4 in the morning Eastern time, the president was angry. You know, he was angry at Iran. Mm-hmm. And he says, I'm not really happy with NATO. We wanted them to be there for us. It was kind of a test, and they failed that test. Didn't want to even let us use our bases. Mark Rutte tried to talk him down, and he just said, no, Spain's the worst. England initially denied us, and he went through the whole thing. Germany, France, they said, before I even asked, they said, we're not getting involved. But when he came out 20 minutes ago, as I walked to do the show, he said there was a lot of love in that room. There was a lot of respect giving to us. And people cited America and Trump specifically as the reason why we're all spending more on defense. We always were spending it, but everybody else is. Eastern European nations were always great. The Western weren't, but they're picking up the pace outside Spain. But I'm wondering if something wasn't said about Iran. And I'm wondering if about cooperation with Iran. So, Brent, you know their capabilities and what they're not capable of. I understand that if we were to try to get help from our allies, it would be on escorts and demining. If I was to try to show America that I proportionally have your back, what would I say? What would you say to Trump?
4: One, access to the bases is key, and Trump is very right to be really pissed off about that. The allies need to do better. So that's one thing, and provide more support like fuel and perhaps even munitions out of their army. With regards to naval presence, I mean, it's been highly disappointing because the French, as well as several other European nations, had naval forces in the area. But rather than show up even on the fringes and providing some rear area support or security, or even guarding against the Houthis, they stay too far away. Right now, you've got several countries that have minesweepers that are, you know, standing by nearby to go into the Straits of Hormuz. They need to go in, and they need to kind of clear that any mines there as we continue to suppress the threat from Iran. And that's one. That includes the Japanese, by the way, who in the past have a history of delivering minesweepers a little too late. Gulf War number one comes to mind in this. And this is not the same Japan of that time. And so they've been also a little tardy to this endeavor. And I think all of them just need to basically at this stage realize the threat and realize that we're at a culminating point where we could end this very favorably with a little bit more help, a little bit more pressure and unity amongst our allies. Or we'll be muddling through this with economic cost and for foreseeable future. It's really up to our allies to help us end this quicker rather than trying to string this along. And a word on Denmark and Greenland, that's about China and the Danes not taking the threat from China seriously, and the constant and the expanding Chinese presence in Greenland, and also their inadequate defense spending. But in the last year or so, it seems under President Trump's pressure, and it's going to have to stay on them, they're getting to a better place. We're not there yet, but the issue is China and the threat to our national security in Greenland.
3: So, you know what's so interesting is because when Greenland was white hot 6 months ago, they were saying that China hasn't done much. Their activity was higher in the Arctic. But you're saying it is now their presence is growing there around the shores, not on land, right?
4: So it's an economic one, which is really a cover for a lot of other nefarious espionage, as well as potentially security concerns for the United States. Mining was really what the Chinese were investing in heavily. And while they paused those investments and they paused those activities several years ago under American pressure, they never left. They're still there. At the same time, the Danes never really put any money or military presence to police that presence, as well as to build up defenses in Greenland. And then the final thing for the Greenlanders who have, you know, they have a special relationship with Denmark. They haven't gotten much economic investment from Denmark for decades. And so no surprise that the Chinese show up on the door with bales of cash and willing to kind of develop the economy there. The Greenlanders will take it. So they need to be given a better offer. And that's what President Trump, one of the things he was trying to provide them.
3: I'll tell you what, if the president says, listen, the Chinese just showed up with a bag of cash and Denmark step up or we're stepping in, that would actually win over public sentiment. So, yes. And obviously they're into cooperation. They also have rare earth and we need that rare earth, yes. And they have no capability of mining it. And this, I understand, according to the experts, is the season to mine it. So let's get in there.
4: Mm-hmm.
3: Captain Brett Sadler, it's a great time. I mean, it's a very fluid situation. All the hot spots are being examined right now. Couldn't have a better person on with us. Thanks so much, Captain.
4: Thank you very much, Brian.
3: Back in a moment.
0: Coming to you on a need-to-know basis, because, man, do you need to know. It's Brian Kilmeade.

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0: 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It's Brian Kilmeade.
1: It does come in this time! Hassan, ball play! This time, Zico! Egypt are jumping for joy! Alvarez dishing it off. Messi was in position. Oh, free header! And that is exactly what Argentina needed. Lionel Messi, deflection there on the way through. And can they line something up here, Argentina?
2: There you go. They rallied back from 2-0 deficit, did Argentina with three goals, and they beat Egypt. Just goes to show you, they almost lost to Palo Verde, which is a country of 550,000. They almost lost. They came back to do it. They almost had to go on penalty kicks. Messi did miss a penalty kick during the game. You can imagine his relief if his missed penalty kick cost Argentina a chance to repeat as world champions. Afterwards, superstar and now commentator Zlatan Ibrahimovic commented on what he saw from the 38-year-old Lionel Messi. Cut 41.
3: He became an animal, and nobody could catch him. He just went on, and this is the one I saw, we're used to see, and we're still seeing. So you can see also how emotional he is, how much it means for him. Remember, he already won this World Cup. He already won a lot of trophies, a lot of Ballon d'Or, FIFA player of the year, everything. I can sit here and just give his CV. And it looks perfect, but he still wants it. He still wants it, and that's impressive.
2: It is. It's scaring the hell out of the Argentinian fans, but they're still alive. And it's pretty impressive, too. When you look at the matchups that are left, the one I'm looking forward to more than anything else, and I want both teams to win, Norway against England. I think they're pretty amazing, the matchups that are left in the quarterfinals. It's going to be France against Morocco. Morocco looks great. France is the number one team in the world. I think they're better than Argentina. Spain, Belgium. I hope Spain beats them 100-0. And then Argentina plays Switzerland, who won in penalty kicks. So it's going to be a great final eight. You know how many people watch the American team lose? 42 million. 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
5: When they hit, we hit. On Lisa Brady, Fox News. President Trump says the U.S. is speaking their language with strikes on Iran in response to commercial ships being targeted in the Strait of Hormuz. But he rejects that means a return to full-blown conflict.
6: No, I don't think so. I think anything that happens is going to be over very quickly. And we'll only make it safer, including for oil. Oil is going to be very free, very easy. And it's going to happen very fast.
5: This as oil prices surge and stocks plummet after the renewed strikes. And as the president says, he thinks a ceasefire agreement is over.
6: They want to make a deal, but they don't know how to make a deal. And then they go around shooting ships at night. I don't like that.
5: But he also stands by the mission to keep Iran from getting a nuclear weapon.
6: I'm doing what's right for the country. I'm doing really what's right for the world. They have to be stopped.
5: President Trump taking questions moments ago after wrapping up a NATO summit he calls tremendously successful, with allies ramping up their defense spending, also holding meetings with a number of leaders.
6: In every conversation, it was clear that America is back. And we're stronger and bigger and better than ever before. We have more jobs, as I said, than ever before. And we're respected again like maybe never before.
5: He says there was love and unity behind closed doors at the summit, though some tensions do remain, including over his renewed insistence that the U.S., not Denmark, should control Greenland. Now, the president is set to return to the U.S. and will not be using the plane gifted by Qatar and converted to a new temporary Air Force One. He did travel to Turkey with it, the first overseas trip, but using a different plane for the trip home has generated reports of security concerns. The president, though, says he is sending that Qatari plane to some U.S. bases so that the soldiers can see it. America is listening to Fox News.
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5: The Texas teen convicted of murdering a crosstown rival wants a new trial.
11: Carmelo Anthony was sentenced to 35 years in prison last month in the stabbing death of 17-year-old Austin Metcalf at a Frisco, Texas track meet last year. Anthony, now with a new legal team, is seeking a retrial and the removal of the original judge from his appeal case. The defense arguing that Anthony's constitutional rights were violated in part by biased jury instructions in a restricted courtroom, even though over 2 dozen members of the public were allowed inside. The new defense team saying it's working pro bono because Anthony's broke, despite his family reportedly pocketing over $630,000 from a legal defense fundraiser.
5: Fox's Jeff Manasso. Anthony claimed self-defense in the first trial and did not testify. Several Democrats in Congress want information about how a government deal with a rare earth company may have benefited a financial firm once run by a man who's now the U.S. Commerce Undersecretary.
12: A letter signed by Senators Elizabeth Warren, Ron Wyden, Chris Van Hollen, and Congresswoman Zoe Lofgren asks financial services firm Cantor Fitzgerald for information about how it may have benefited when the U.S. government agreed to invest more than $1.5 billion in USA Rare Earth. Cantor Fitzgerald was run by current Commerce Secretary Howard Lutnick, whose children now run the company. Cantor Fitzgerald organized the sale of private USA Rare Earth shares to raise money at the time of the government investment. But a spokesperson for Cantor Fitzgerald told the Wall Street Journal they had no role in USA Rare Earth discussions with the government and that their relationship with the rare earth firm predates Lutnick's appointment as Commerce Secretary. Jessica Rosenthal, Fox News.
5: There's still a sell-off on Wall Street, but it's not as bad as it was. Right now, the Dow's down 612 points. It had been down more than 800. The S&P down just 33. The NASDAQ down 51. I'm Lisa Brady. This is Fox News.
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14: Weather Channel forecast for the Midlands. Intense dangerous summer heat continues today through Friday with highs in the upper 90s. Oppressive heat index values around 105 each day and lots of sunshine. Winds gentle out of the southwest at about 5 to 10 miles per hour. Active weather returns this weekend. 40% chance of storms on Saturday, increasing to 60% on Sunday. Richard DeWedding at the Weather Channel.
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16: From high atop Fox News headquarters in New York City, always seeking solutions, never sowing division. It's Brian Kilmeade.
17: Crazy day already. The President of the United States up early, 4 a.m., talking about with our situation in Iran, the MOU basically done. And we hit him 80 times last night. And then he also made it clear he's going to see about giving licenses to allow, I guess, Raytheon and Lockheed Martin make the Patriot. And he's going to see about getting licenses to Ukraine to make their own. So you get their licenses, kind of like the Shahed drone is made by Russia now that Iran gave them permission in their own evil world. I think that they're going to do that. That's what Ukraine is looking to do. You saw what they were able to engineer with their own long-range rockets. You see what they're able to do with their anti-drone technology. You see that they're on the offensive now. Would that be the right move? And the president is in real good spirits. Something happened in that meeting when he came out of the NATO meeting as opposed to when he went in. He said there was a lot of love in the room and respect given to the United States. Byron Donalds knows him well, the congressman from Florida who wants to be the next governor. We're lucky enough to have him in studio. Congressman, great to see you.
18: Hey, man, how you doing?
17: I don't blame you if you weren't up at 4. I am. you get catching up to a little bit of the news that's broke, and you kind of heard what I just had to say.
18: I'm catching up on it right now. I mean, look, the first thing is with the NATO countries, let's talk about all of it, but start with the Strait. The NATO countries, in my opinion, they should have been helping keep the Strait of Hormuz open this entire time, because what the Iranians have always wanted was to put economic pressure on the West so that they can chase their nuclear ambitions. We'll see what happens coming out of these NATO meetings. With the strikes in response to what happened with commercial vessels, I think that if anything is going to help the European countries and the NATO countries understand that they have to take some responsibility in keeping the Strait of Hormuz open and moving, then I think it gives the United States much more leverage in whatever negotiations go forward next.
17: And it's something about seeing someone face to face.
18: Yeah, of course.
17: So you have them all in the meeting today.
18: Yeah.
17: And they're seeing what happened last night. We hit them 80 times and they came back and rocketed Kuwait and Bahrain. Two of the ships, one was Qatar, one was Saudi Arabia, of the five that they hit.
18: Yeah.
17: So you sit there, it's something about looking across and say, what are you guys going to do? And what are they capable of doing? Do you know what's possible? I know they have minesweepers.
18: I think the Europeans are capable of doing a lot of things if they actually decide to get off their butt and get involved. In terms of making sure that the Strait is navigable by commercial ships, the European nations can easily do that. There's no reason that they don't have the capability not to do that, except that you know, as is typical, they typically like to wait and see, or they like to sue for peace. And unfortunately, that is the history in Europe. They like to sue for peace until it's too late. And I think the reality is, if you look at even the beginnings of our Navy, the beginning of many navies around the world, in part, it was to keep open commercial shipping lines. That's why a lot of navies were created from a historical context. So if you take that historical context today and you say, listen, Iran, if you want to have a negotiation with the United States, have your negotiation with the United States. But what you're not going to do is you're not going to use the Strait of Hormuz as a leverage point, because that leverage point impacts our people in Europe, impacts oil prices around the globe, impacts fertilizer prices around the globe. And you're not going to use that as a weapon against us.
17: So if we could hear, Eric, this was a sound a short time ago when it comes to giving licenses to build Patriots with those two companies, Lockheed Martin and Raytheon. Let's listen.
19: One of the things I think we're going to be talking about today, just a little birdie told me this, about the fact that we'll give them the right to make Patriots. We'll show them how to do it. It's very complex, actually, but it's you'll figure out the complexity quickly. And we're talking about that, and we'll the company that makes them, which is building now four plants, you know, all of our companies will be able to do this in 2 to 3 months. If you order a Patriot, now you have to wait a long time for them. Same thing with Tomahawks. We have a lot of certain equipment, but with the, they call it the elite equipment, and you don't need elite equipment necessarily for a war, but so one of the things we're going to be talking about is we're going to give a license to you to make Patriots. That's pretty cool, right? This way you can't complain that we're not giving them enough. It's a make them yourself. We haven't informed the company of that yet, but that'll work out all right.
17: Congressman Byron Donalds in studio. So your thoughts about this is General Keane brought this up. Mark Thiessen brought it up. It's been brought in other circles. If they can do it, can they do it? Is there a hurdle that needs to be cleared if Raytheon and Lockheed want to do it? Do they have to sign off on it?
18: I would assume that, you know, obviously the United States government would have to sign off on allowing that. I think, you know, the president obviously is always looking for new angles for leverage in all of these
17: Don't you think they would be for that, especially how the Democrats are pro-Ukraine?
18: You know, it's funny, on Capitol Hill, you would say, well, if they built the weapon systems themselves, that's common sense. But then you'd probably have 10 Democrats who would show up in an hour and say, we can't allow for that because, or they would make up some excuse just to oppose President Trump. And that's really how sick Washington, D.C. has become. If Donald Trump says it, the Democrats now are just against it, because that's the only way they have any political argument in the United States, because they don't have a policy political argument. So I think when it comes to the Ukrainians building Patriot systems for themselves, look, that remains to be seen. We'll see what the details shake out on this one.
17: Let's talk domestic politics if we can, because you're running for governor in Florida. You're replacing a very successful governor, and Rick Scott was successful before that.
18: Yes.
17: And single-handedly, because of that, I think because of the performance, it's become a red state.
18: Yes.
17: Along with a lot of people who lean right leaving the north, mm-hmm. east, and coming back down. Pandemic expedited everything. The other thing is you're finding that your opponents and your party that you're going against has gone socialist. This is a trend that's growing, I think, in a disturbing way for the country. And, you know, Jamal Bowman was one person who leaned that way. AOC has leaned that way. Most of the squad is like that way. But then you see Christopher Rabb over in Pennsylvania, and you see three socialists win here in New York City. How does that change how you deal with Democrats?
18: It really hasn't changed. We've been talking about how the Democrats have supported socialism as a party, really, for 15 years. Even if you go back to Obamacare 15 years ago, Obamacare was a socialist takeover of health care. It was the first step. And look what's happened in our health care system.
17: Now they want Medicare for all.
18: Yeah, they want Medicare for all. Even the people who were writing the bill, their entire purpose was Medicare for all, Medicaid for all, whatever they want to call it. Obamacare was the first step. Look at what they did. Premiums are up massively. Deductibles up massively. People, the quality of care people are receiving, depending on your economic, depending where you are economically, is not as good as others. That's because the Democrat policy runs healthcare in this country. That's a fact. Mm-hmm. So they've been going down this road for a while now. So I think as a Republican, it doesn't really change, because if you want school choice, vote Republican. If you want free markets, you vote Republican. If you want cheap and affordable energy prices, you vote Republican. If you want stabilized prices, you vote Republican. If you want government control of systems, you want more bureaucratic steps around energy, which raises prices. If you want more regulatory systems around building housing, which raises prices, that's what the Democrat Party has always stood for. If you want more government and healthcare, guess what? The cost is going to rise. That's what the Democrats want. So whether it's the three Democrat socialists who were elected in New York, or they just elected another Democrat socialist in Colorado, getting rid of a longtime progressive in Diana DeGette out in Colorado. Dan Goldman here in New York, he was no moderate Democrat.
20: He was an impeachment lawyer.
18: He was an impeachment lawyer. He was a progressive. But for the Democrat socialist, he wasn't socialist enough.
20: And he's anti, if he's pro-Israel, you know, he doesn't like, that's a problem too.
18: Yeah. So, I mean, look, the Democrats, they've been going down this road for a long time. I think our view of their party is not going to change. It's just that now they're coming out of the closet.
20: Graham Platner, he lost me at Nazi Tattoo. Now we find out about is he's been accused of rape by an ex-girlfriend. The other one came out, Lindsey Byfield, was marginalized because she's a Republican. I guess that's a hard thing. As people just so not to believe her. She came out again last night and said, how could you not be publishing the other accuser's story? It was corroborated five times. Cut 19.
21: He was known for being very rough with people. I mean, like, he apologized sober the next day on many of these occasions.
22: So with
21: it wasn't
22: you.
21: With me. And so when he, like, yes, I know there were times when he was blackout drunk that he would say, oh, I don't remember that. But then days later, he would come back and details would slip out. And he said, well, that was before or something. And I'd catch him in a lie. And it would be like, wait, so you do remember. You weren't blackout drunk. But on rare occasions when he'd be, you know, the next day, very apologetic, very contrite. Not, oh, I don't remember doing that, but I'm sorry if I did that.
20: So this could go on. I mean, this is for a half hour, each one of these accusers. At the same time, he says he denies it, but everybody, even Bernie Sanders, everyone except Chris Murphy and a handful of his call firm design, he's not going anywhere.
18: The Democrats,
20: socialist and a despicable human being.
18: The Democrats do not care about any of these things. They only care about power. And I think it's important that the American people understand this. The Democrats will tolerate, and frankly, an accused rapist in the United States Senate because they want power in the United States Senate. This is not about cultural norms. This is not about just even common sense policy. It is about political power to wield a political agenda, quite frankly, to quote former President Obama, to fundamentally change the United States of America. That's what this is about. Mm-hmm. And the Democrats have not changed. Why do you think they were so upset when the Supreme Court said that you can't do racial gerrymandering in the United States of America anymore? They don't care about black political power. They care about Democrat political power. Because when
20: the assumption was, if you're black, you're voting Democrat. So let's
18: that's
20: keep them
18: the
20: all
18: assumption.
20: Together.
18: Look, right now there are four black members of Congress who are Republican. Myself, Wesley Hunt, John James, Burgess Owen. Wesley decided to run for the Senate in Texas. John's running for governor in Michigan. I'm running for governor in Florida. Burgess Owens was going to stay a member of Congress. The Democrats sued in Utah to redo those maps to make a Democrat map. You had a black man serving in Congress in the state of Utah. He just happened to be a Republican. If he was a Democrat, the Democrats wouldn't have sued in Utah. The people of our country need to understand that Democrats are wielding whatever they can for political power, first, second, and third. So when you see the Graham Platner story, and you see all the women that have come out in detail about these stories, the reason why they're all quiet, or they're saying, oh, no, but we still support them, is because they want power. That's all they want. That's all they care about.
20: When we come back, I'm going to talk about AI. You also have this financial background. Push to stop data centers.
18: Yeah.
20: And it seems to be somewhat bipartisan. Can't have AI without data centers. Utility rates, do you want it in your backyard? What is the situation there? We know that Kevin O'Leary came out and said, I have a building a data center now. He thinks the Chinese are working to make sure they don't get built using their social media apparatus. We'll talk to Congressman Byron Donalds about that. 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
11: I'm Gianna Gelosi with your Fox True Crime Minute. New details emerge in a 24-year-old murder case that has gone cold until this year. Back in 2002, Frank Weiss from Plano, Texas, was found dead near Lake Louisville. Last month, 55-year-old Lisa Honrund was arrested for his murder. She was his wife at the time of his death. Court documents say Weiss was shot with a .38-caliber firearm, and his body was found wrapped in plastic bags, tied up with rope, and weighted down with sandbags duct-taped to his legs. They went on to say that Weiss and Honrund went to dinner 2 days before his body was found, and it was the last time he was seen alive. Detectives learned that Weiss had asked for an annulment, and Honrund signed it. In the days after his disappearance, detectives say Honrund told Weiss's daughter he had gone to Cancun but didn't want to be bothered. Investigators say the case was finally cracked thanks to new information from a key witness, alongside advances in technology and investigative techniques. There's more on this story at foxnews.com or subscribe to the Fox True Crime Podcast. I'm Gianna Gelosi with your Fox True Crime Minute.
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13: October 30th, 1974. It was the Rumble in the Jungle. World heavyweight champion George Foreman and former world champion Muhammad Ali entered the ring in Zaire in one of the first Don King promoted boxing matches. Muhammad Ali regained the world title from a younger and stronger Foreman and spoke to the press after the fight.
14: I had one hell of a rumble. I had to beat Tarzan behind first for claiming to be the king of the jungle. For this fight, I've wrestled with alligators. I've tussled with the whale. I done handcuffed lightning and put thunder in jail. You know I'm bad. I have murdered a rock. I injured a stone and I hospitalized a brick. I'm so bad I make medicine sick. I'm so fast, man. I can run through a hurricane and don't get wet.
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0: you're interested in it, Brian's talking about it. You're with Brian Kilmeade.
1: So Byron Donalds is here. He's running for governor. Especially you, we have so many great affiliates, congressmen in Florida. So I know you're auditioning, you're doing your national job, your federal job, as well as what you do for the people of Florida.
2: Yeah.
1: Where do you stand on data centers? For example, we need it for AI. We definitely need the power built. If the AI companies are going to expand, maybe they should be paying for it. We don't want utility bills to go up. But yet it's become popular now to say, I don't want a data center. I don't want my utility bills up. And it's a water issue, too.
2: Well, a couple of things. One, we're going to protect ratepayers, and we're going to protect our water in Florida. Now, you know, running for governor, I'm going to speak specific to Florida. The governor, Governor DeSantis, just signed into law, and it's now law in Florida, that your utility bills cannot go up for a data center. I 100% agree with that. Your utility bills should not go up for a data center. Number two, they have to get a consumptive use permit from our water management districts in Florida. 100% agree with that. We want to protect Florida's aquifers. Three, we want to require closed-loop systems if a data center is built in Florida. Think about how somebody's pool works. You fill it up one time, and then you have a filtration system that just keeps the water clean and recycles the water. You might have to add some just because of evaporation, but by and large, you're not refilling your pool every single day. We think that data centers should be able to do the same thing. And the new specs on data centers, not the old ones that are in Northern Virginia, the new ones are far more efficient on water. They actually use less water than a golf course does.
1: So you wouldn't fight it?
2: No, I think you mitigate the issues. And that's, I guess, like anything in life, AI is a tool. It's the new tool in our economy, the same way the personal computer was a tool, the same way the internal combustion engine was a tool. It's a tool that we're now using in the economy. My concern is if you just say no without mitigating the issues like power, like water, and quite frankly, like proximity, do I want one next to somebody's house? No. Like, I don't want one next to my house. And so I don't want that for other people. So, yeah, you set them back. You set them away. But as long as you mitigate that, then, yes, you go ahead and you build out what you need in order to have the computing power for the future of our economy. My bigger concern, if we start limiting computing power, is that you'll see the cost of computing power rise, not on Amazon or Meta, but on small businesses who are trying to use AI to be more efficient, on people who are trying to use it for various means, whether it's to make funny little videos or memes, or if you're trying to research information for yourself. Because if you don't have the computing power, then the cost for individuals and the cost for small businesses, those, in my opinion, are going to go up. I'll give you a quick example. The United States of America, and under President Trump, we're finally changing this, but we've not built a new oil refinery in our country in more than 47 years. But if you look around America, the amount of petroleum products from our computers to our cell phones to our clothes to hair dye has increased every single year. So we're wondering why the cost of goods have increased, but everything is petroleum products, but we've not built a new refinery.
1: Right.
2: So we have more demand for the output, but we've not built out the capacity. My concern with the data center argument of people just saying flat no is that if we don't build out the capacity for something that we are using, everybody's using, even the people who are anti-AI data centers are using AI.
1: Right.
2: Let's just be very clear. Everybody's using it. If you don't have the capacity, you actually raise the costs, especially on individuals and small businesses to be able to use that computing power. So I say mitigate the risks. Take care of power, take care of water, take care of proximity. In Florida, our law does that now. As governor, I will enforce that law to make sure that that happens to protect Florida while also making sure we have the computing power we need.
1: You know what I found? The first time I became aware of this is 2017 when I realized foreign influences were trying to realize, well, how is America divided? Well, let's put out these messages anti-Trump or make them foment race relations in our country or race tensions in our country. My sense is that China is going out of their way through social media causes to make this a cause.
2: 100% they are.
1: Because we would slow us down from competing and leading in AI.
2: Listen, the Chinese are behind us in computing power. So if you're the Chinese and you're behind America, and by the way, they're behind America militarily, they're behind America economically, they're behind America in terms of
1: stature
2: on the world
1: stage,
2: and they want to pass us. So what do? You're not going to fight an economic war with the United States. You're not going to fight a military war. So you actually use our open systems, our social media platforms, and you bring in disinformation to essentially decentralize our political foundation. I 100% believe that's what the Chinese are doing.
1: You got to find a way to stop it. Lastly,
2: yeah.
1: If I was to put one, if you become governor, one issue that you're going to be facing is Cuba.
2: Yeah.
1: You know, the massive power shortages. They're running out of oil and gas. They've lost Venezuela as an ally. How are you going to handle that? It's 90 miles off your coast.
2: It 100% is. First of all, we want the Cuban regime to fall. I want Diaz-Canel gone. I want the regime to fall. It's time for a free Cuba again. You have a free Cuba. They will have a friend and a partner in me and with the people of Florida.
1: You worry about massive refugees?
2: Not as much. And the reason why I'm not as concerned about that is because I think, you know, talking to Secretary Rubio about this, I think that if the regime fell, we will find some ways to stabilize Cuba. And it'd be a launch point for aid and assets and investment to go into Cuba from Florida.
1: Best of luck. A lot of people in Florida just heard you. And I'll be in Pensacola on Saturday night at 8 o'clock. And I'll ask people, what do you think about Congressman Donalds being Governor Donalds? And I'm sure you're going to get a lot of applause. Yep. Thanks so much, Congressman. You listen to Brian Kilmeade Show. Don't move.

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1: For a regime infected by the Muslim Brotherhood, an extreme movement that hates America and chants death to America from that side of the spectrum, I don't think they should be given F-35s or the engines for their fighter jets, because that'll upset the power balance in the Middle East, which is ultimately guaranteed by Israeli air superiority and also by, I think, by America's posture in the Middle East.
2: And that is Benjamin Netanyahu with me earlier this week, I think on Tuesday, where he said, do not sell the F-35s to Turkey, and the president indicating he might. Michael Rubin joins us now, Director of Policy Analysis for the Middle East Forum. Michael, welcome back. You think the president should sell those F-35s?
3: No, Brian, I actually think the president shouldn't. But I'll actually give a different reason than Prime Minister Netanyahu. Turkey has a growing defense industry, and they haven't been shy about their desire to compete with American arms. When President Obama transferred drones to Turkey, they were reverse engineered, and now Turkey sells tens of billions of dollars worth of drones, not only to our allies, but also to our adversaries. What I'm afraid, as Turkey talks about its own stealth jet fighter, that it wants to reverse engineer the F-35 and use everything which the Americans have invested in for their own industries. I don't think that's making America great.
2: They would give it to Iran, perhaps, because they're friends with Iran, right?
3: Well, Trump himself said, Brian, that he talked Erdogan out of joining the war on Iran's side. But if we want to go back, the Turkish Air Force has run war games without forewarning NATO first with both the People's Republic of China and also with Pakistan. That's not the type of ally that we should be allowing to have the F-35 Joint Strike Fighter.
2: Have you heard that before, that Turkey wanted to join the war with Iran?
3: I'm not sure whether I believe it, but President Trump himself had said that in the context of talking about how persuasive President Trump was to talk President Erdogan out of this. This was in the same speech when he talked about bringing a big gift bag to Erdogan when he came and visited him at NATO.
2: So you have a recommendation of what Israel should they look at Iran as an enemy, should they?
3: Certainly, they already look at Iran, but I think they need to look at Turkey.
2: It's Turkey as an enemy, should they?
3: Let me put yes. The short answer is yes. More directly, Brian, I think countries are at their strongest when they calibrate their foreign policy towards reality rather than wishful thinking.
2: And what do you think? People just say, remember, NATO can't be a problem, as opposed to reality, how they're acting?
3: Well, you know, it's both how they're acting, but it's also the question of, listen to other NATO members. Turkey has been harassing Greece. It's been claiming Greek territory. It's been harassing the European Union. It's recently transferred F-16s to northern Cyprus in violation of the American end-use agreements. It increasingly looks that like Turkey is more intent on harassing European states and Greece, a NATO member, than it is in fighting Russia. And remember, Turkey doesn't really sanction Russian oil. It's become the major money laundering hub for Russia today.
2: So let's talk about what we learned today. We know the president's now meeting with the Syrian leader. How do you view Syria and this leader? We know about his Al-Qaeda background, unfathomable that he's running the place, but he has been more of a stabilizing force than Assad, I'll tell you that. He's not barrel bombing his people. He's trying to stabilize his country. Where do you rank this leader, ally or enemy?
3: I'm still undecided. Look, Brian, you know I went to Syria recently, and I'm sitting here talking to you from Benghazi, Libya. The fact of the matter is, when I went to Syria, what was very clear is that Ahmed al-Sharia only controlled certain neighborhoods of Damascus and then Idlib. When he doesn't even have control over his whole true faction, the Hayat Tahrir al-Sham, and therefore, I just wouldn't want to put all our eggs in one basket for someone that's afraid to drive across the city of the capital city of the country he says he runs.
2: Well, the one thing we like is Iran no longer has a presence there, correct?
3: That we do like. The question is whether Turkey is becoming as much of a problem. And, you know, while Iran had long cultivated groups like Hamas, today Hamas's headquarters is in Istanbul, Turkey, just a couple hundred miles from where President Trump is in Ankara, Turkey.
2: So we believe that they are sustaining Hamas, correct?
3: They absolutely are sustaining Hamas. Not only sustaining Hamas financially, they're allowing Hamas to plan terrorist attacks from on Turkish soil.
2: Where would you say the Gaza rehab is right now?
3: The Gaza rehab is certainly out of the limelight. But look, when we're talking about the deal and the peace agreement, the second item that was supposed to be accomplished was disarming Hamas. If Hamas isn't disarmed, and if we don't hold their feet to the fire, then ultimately they're going to reconstitute. While I'm a little bit pessimistic about Gaza, this is why I'm a little bit more optimistic that President Trump isn't allowing the Iranians to do the same thing when they're purposely testing the red lines of his memorandum of understanding.
2: So when we look at Hezbollah's presence, how have they got rearmed since the devastating pager attack and the walkie-talkie attack, you going after their missiles, killing Nasrallah? How have they been able to sustain themselves? Have we been watching money and arms flow through, even though Iran has been under economic distress?
3: Let me tell you this, Brian. You know that I go to Lebanon quite often. I went to Lebanon in the wake of the beeper attack, which you said. I went to Dahiya, the main Hezbollah neighborhood in southern Beirut, and I was counting people with one eyes and missing fingers from that beeper attack. And there was not a Hezbollah flag in sight. That was last November. I went back a week and a half ago. There was Hezbollah banners all over the place. On the airport road, there were big signs, billboards that said, thanks to Iran. I saw flags of the Islamic Republic of Iran, and I saw posters of Qasem Soleimani, the late head of the Quds Force that Donald Trump had killed in Baghdad back on January 3rd, 2020. The point of this is I didn't see a single Lebanese flag. And so from a Lebanese point of view, a Hezbollah point of view, they've been looking at this memorandum of understanding as snatching victory from the jaws of defeat. And that's why perhaps Donald Trump is right to reconsider. Now, last year, I went to Cote d'Ivoire in Western Africa. And of course, across many of these West African states, the largest business leaders are actually Lebanese diaspora. And what I was looking at was money laundering going into Lebanon from West Africa, from South America. Here's the point. While Israel had taken out much of Hezbollah's military, they hadn't taken out the economic network, nor had we. I was meeting with a senior Lebanese official a week and a half ago, and he said the biggest problem he has with the United States is that the U.S. Treasury Department, because of its own bureaucratic inertia, is so slow at designating Hezbollah money launderers when the Lebanese government provides the Americans with information about it. So I do think we need to be much more serious and holistic if we expect to have a victory over Hezbollah.
2: So here's President Trump on how he feels about Iran right now after they hit five merchant ships in 2 days. Cut to.
4: Is the ceasefire done? Is the MOU dead?
5: That's a very interesting question. To me, I think it's over. I don't want to deal with them anymore. They're scum. You know what scum is? They're scum. They're sick people. They're led by sick people. And they're vicious, violent people. And if they had a nuclear weapon, they'd use it. As far as I'm concerned, it's over. I'll speak to our negotiators.
2: So, and then he said, you know, negotiators want to talk, they can talk. I look at it as over. The markets don't like that. Down 500 points. The president says, I'm going to hit him again tonight. What do you think, Michael Rubin?
3: Well, you know, I think the president is right to do this in this case. You know, Brian, that from time to time, I talk to the Iranians. And what I've always told the Iranians is that President Trump is different from every other president because he's much more willing to talk to people. But unlike Joe Biden, unlike Barack Obama, he's also much more willing to walk away if he senses insincerity. He walked away from North Korea. He's walked away from others. In this case, the Iranians were testing him, and he's going to teach the Iranians a lesson. That said, I think that President Donald Trump's negotiation with Iran was bound to fail for a simple reason. He was negotiating, to make a real estate analogy, he was negotiating with the doorman of a skyscraper rather than the owner of the skyscraper. The fact of the matter is Mohammed Bakr Khalibaf, the Speaker of the Parliament, doesn't have the power. He's not in charge inside Iran or in the Islamic Revolutionary Guard Corps, and therefore any promises which he makes were meaningless.
2: So who do you deal with? Who would be you dealing with?
3: This is what I would deal. The person in charge of Iran is Ahmed Vahidi, who used to be the Minister of Defense. But you really have two choices.
2: He's with the IRGC now, right?
3: All of these guys are somehow affiliated with the IRGC, but you're absolutely right. He's with the IRGC. Now, you have two options. One is, if you want to deal with Mohammed Bakr Khalibaf, you have to understand that the knives are out for him inside Iran, and you have to eliminate all of his competitors, so he's the only person in the room. Otherwise, what you need to do is have a list of people ranked by power. You ask Ahmed Vahidi, will he negotiate? He says yes or no. If he says yes, you negotiate. If he says no, you eliminate him and go to the second in the list. And I guarantee you, by the time you get to person 3, 4, or 5, you're going to have someone who's going to negotiate with you. And if you have someone who's not going to negotiate with you, then ultimately you shouldn't pretend that they don't exist, because as we saw with 3 ships getting attacked, they do exist. One other thing I would do if I were Donald Trump, Brian, is I would ask, or I would have Steve Witkoff, his chief envoy, ask Mohammed Bakr Khalibaf, who was the one who gave the order, hand him over. And either Khalibaf can or he can't. But if he can't, that's a sign that Khalibaf is the wrong person.
2: So who gave the order to hit the merchant ships?
3: Yes.
2: That's interesting. The only people that are really good at eliminating Iranians are the Israelis. The presidents were reluctant to maybe get the Israelis back in the fold at this point, even though I think they're going to act on their own behalf at some point when it becomes clear what we're doing. So what would be your next move?
3: Well, I always try to remind people, and I say this as a military analyst, that the Israelis drive more German submarines than the German Navy does. So the Israelis are capable and they have the intelligence to do what they're going to do. What I'm told is that during Operation Epic Fury, the Americans and the Israelis worked together with such interoperability, it even exceeded the way the United States and the United Kingdom worked together during World War II. We were that close. And if President Trump wants to farm out certain missions to the Israelis in the Venn diagram of national interests, I have no doubt that the Israelis could probably accomplish what's needed.
2: So, Michael Rubin, in the weeks that they were fighting together, was there something wrong with, and I asked Netanyahu this, the Prime Minister this on Tuesday, was there, in retrospect, was there something about that battle plan or about the Iranians' resistance that surprised you or that fell short?
3: Okay. First of all, there was a discrepancy between Trump and Netanyahu on what came next. Netanyahu really liked the former crown prince, Reza Pahlavi. As far as Trump was concerned, that guy failed his audition. Number two, there was genuine surprise that Iranians didn't come out to fight in the street. Number three, however, was strategic patience. The Israelis had it, the Americans didn't. Now, you know, I actually talked to some American targeting officers and war planners about this, and they said, no, we disprove this notion that Americans have no strategic patience, because for 30 years we had been updating targets and we managed to decapitate the regime in the last weeks. So maybe I'm wrong to talk about strategic patience, but we certainly didn't have the political patience. And look, when you have a hornet's nest, you have two good options. One is to leave it alone. The other good option is to get rid of it. But you don't want to come down the middle, lightly tapping it with a stick and then walk away. And it seems, unfortunately, that's what the United States did in this case.
2: Even when we were fighting, as opposed to when we walked away, while we were fighting, you thought we could have hit harder?
3: While we were fighting, the problem was political statements that gave the Islamic Revolutionary Guard Corps confidence that they could outlast us. And that impedes any notion of surrender or people defecting.
2: Interesting. And now that the internet's back together, if you hit him again, you wonder if the people were able to communicate if that had something to do with it. Also, Michael, in the defense of the Iranian people, they're not armed, and between 20 and 40,000 were just killed in cold blood. So that does tend to dispirit a population.
3: You're absolutely right. I am reminded of what happened in Serbia when Bill Clinton, however, bombed Serbia back in 1999. When that bombing campaign ended, Slobodan Milosevic remained in power. But the next year he was overthrown because Slobodan Milosevic wasn't able to pay his salaries and many of its constituencies, the top generals, had been killed. I sort of wonder whether something could happen in that case, but my biggest fear is what you just voiced, Brian. We've never seen a regime, aside from North Korea, with the degree of cruelty that Iran has.
2: They are the worst. Michael Rubin, thanks so much. Every word you said was valuable. Truly appreciate it.
3: Thank you.
2: Back in a moment.
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1: For anyone watching who doesn't know, can you tell us what happened?
2: Honestly, I just am a little sassy sometimes, and I'm good. I've mastered at, like, getting in people's heads. Like, right. I've just mastered it, and I think that's game within the game. We just talked about it. And of course, like, I saw that I already had her. And first of all, what actually happened, though, Caitlin got called for a technical, and both of them should have had a technical. And so I just went up to the ref, and I was like, I wouldn't say you're her.
1: Yeah.
2: I was like, shouldn't she get a technical, too? And she's like, well, don't you bleep, bleep, point at me. And I was like, oh, shouldn't have said that. And then that's where you got that
1: and
2: photo.
1: And that's where the point is.
3: And that was Sophie Cunningham talking about defending Caitlin Collins from a that was Caitlin. I always say Collins, who was an anchor on CNN. Caitlin Clark, who was being stepped on again, and she's pretty much the bodyguard. She is the big blonde woman, girl, very attractive. She also happens to be a martial arts expert. And she was on with James Corden last night, just talking about what she's done. She said, "This is how dumb it is. How rude they are with Caitlin Clark. She's one of the best players ever to play college basketball, of course, but pro basketball. And they're doing an advertisement for 30 years of the WNBA, and they don't put her on it." She said, "They put me on it." She goes, "I am not one of the best players now. I shouldn't be on it now, let alone all time." So they just have a problem with Caitlin Clark in the league. But Sophie Cunningham has emerged as a real outlaw in a fun way. She's the one who was pointing her finger at the opponent that knocked Caitlin Clark down. Listen to the Brian Kilmeade Show. Keep in mind, countdown to Pensacola, Saturday night at 8 o'clock, streamed on Fox Nation. 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
1: No deal. I'm Lisa Brady, Fox News. President Trump says Iran's latest leaders appear to be more rational, but that he thinks negotiating with them may be a waste of time.
2: And I think more than anything else is I got to know him, and I'm not sure I want to make a deal with him. We can play games, but I'm not sure I want to make a deal. Let's just finish the job.
1: Wrapping up a NATO summit in Turkey, the president also says the U.S. may hit Iran again tonight after strikes last night in response to attacks on commercial ships in the Strait of Hormuz. But he's steering clear of any suggestion of full-blown conflict, telling reporters whatever happens will happen quickly. A federal judge just ruling that author E. Jean Carroll can be paid in her civil case against the president, who before his re-election was found liable for sexually abusing her in 1996 and defaming her after she went public with the allegation.
3: Lawyers for President Trump say he can't pay E. Jean Carroll the $5 million civil judgment she was awarded because proceedings are still pending before the Supreme Court. The president is asking the court for a rehearing. Last month, the court declined to hear his appeal, leaving intact the 2023 jury verdict that stemmed from Carroll's successful assault lawsuit against Trump.
1: Fox's Tony J. Powers, no word yet on a possible rehearing by the high court. A now former Wisconsin judge gets no time behind bars after ushering a Mexican immigrant out of her courtroom, evading ICE agents.
4: Former Milwaukee County Judge Hannah Dugan is spared a prison sentence, even probation, receiving only a $5,000 fine after jurors convicted her last year of obstructing federal immigration agents for helping an illegal immigrant. In her court on a battery charge, dodged the ICE agents. Federal prosecutors sought over a year prison sentence, arguing that Dugan abused the authority of her office to interfere with federal law enforcement.
1: Fox's Jeff Benasso. Dugan telling the judge she's just a public servant trying to maintain the decorum and safety of the courtroom. 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
1: Kentucky's Democratic Governor Andy Beshear is asking for an update on the health of the state's longtime Republican Senator Mitch McConnell.
9: Governor Beshear said he reached out directly to Senator McConnell, asking him on behalf of the people of Kentucky to share his health status. Since McConnell was admitted to a hospital in mid-June after being found unconscious at his home, few specifics have been given by the senator's staff on his current condition. A spokesperson confirmed he is still in the hospital and working with his staff on legislation. Beshear said he's been getting many questions about McConnell's health and chose to ask for an update rather than add to any speculation. Beshear said in a statement he wished the senator a speedy recovery. Gernal Scott, Fox News.
1: McConnell has been holding some lengthy phone calls, including one with Senate Majority Leader John Thune, whose office says their Monday call was substantive, covering a variety of topics. Stamps are about to cost more again. The price of a forever stamp for first-class mail rising from 78 to 82 cents beginning Sunday.
10: The latest in a series of increases, 6 over the past 5 years, aimed at stemming the U.S. Postal Service's mounting financial losses, $9 billion in fiscal 2025. The Postal Service has struggled with dwindling mail volume and high costs, and its finances have been hampered by congressional policy changes. Other postage products set to see price hikes include domestic postcards, 65 cents, up from 61 cents, and international postcards and letters, a nickel more at 175. Lillian Wu, Fox News.
1: Oil prices surging, stocks tumbling on renewed tension with Iran, but the sell-off easing a bit. Right now, the Dow's down 583. That's off session lows. The S&P and the NASDAQ each down much less. Oil prices back under $74 a barrel. I'm Lisa Brady, Fox News.
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14: Weather Channel forecast for the Midlands. Intense dangerous summer heat continues today through Friday with highs in the upper 90s. Oppressive heat index values around 105 each day and lots of sunshine. Winds gentle out of the southwest at about 5 to 10 miles per hour. Active weather returns this weekend. 40% chance of storms on Saturday, increasing to 60% on Sunday. Richard DeWedding at the Weather Channel.
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16: Hi, from 48th and 6th in Midtown Manhattan, heard around the country, around the world. Brian Kilmeade Show coming to you, and I appreciate you being there. This hour, we got a lot going on. We're still monitoring events over in Turkey, where the president had his third bilateral in 3 hours. His last one was with the Syrian president, and Al-Shira. And I'm not too sure that he got too many questions. I was trying to watch while hosting the show, so it's not easy. Not making excuses, just not easy. Ambassador Kurt Volker was watching. He's going to be joining me in 35 minutes. Karl Rove is always watching. He's going to join me in two. So let's get to the big three.
17: Number three.
16: Can we put the unhinged conspiracy theories to rest? Charlie Kirk's alleged assassin hearing continues as the judge hears the evidence, and it's overwhelming that Tyler Robinson is seen on site multiple times, multiple angles, with a gun, a rifle down his leg, DNA on the rooftop, DNA on the towel covering the gun. He's got his parents and his lover admitting that they did it, that Tyler Robinson did it, yet these people are going for clicks and want to say that Israel's involved or Erica Kirk had her husband killed. It is sickening, and it's got to stop.
17: Number two.
18: Given that you have a sort of ascendant role in the Democratic Party, could you talk about the main Senate race? Do you think that Graham Plattner should drop out of the race?
19: I believe that it's time for him to drop out of the race.
16: Yeah, Mayor Mamdani, suddenly a power broker in the Democratic Party. Dems in dire straits as in Maine, as the despicable Graham Plattner refuses to leave without his demands being met. And there's some who believe he's not going to leave at all with only 5 days left to replace him.
17: Number one.
20: Is the ceasefire done? Is the MOU dead?
21: That's a very interesting question. To me, I think it's over. I don't want to deal with them anymore. They're scum. You know what scum is? They're scum. They're sick people.
16: Really is. President Trump speaks at NATO as he rips our allies for being MIA on Iran, takes aim at Spain, and a ceasefire is essentially done as he pounds Iran with 80 strikes and promises to hit him again tonight. He's going to have a press conference shortly, too. Karl Rove, you know, everybody knows what you do and what you know. Your thoughts about this very transparent, impactful NATO summit when it comes to first Iran?
22: Well, first of all, the president is right to be upset with the Iranians. He should not be upset with our NATO allies. There are two of them he should be upset with. Spain refused and France refused to allow us to use our bases there in support of the operation. But remember, the president's angry with them for not coming along. He didn't tell them what was happening. They knew about it when the rest of the world knew about it. There was no consultation in advance. I'm not suggesting he should have consulted with them in advance. This was a highly confidential mission launched on the basis of intelligence that the Israelis had. And the president made a decision to launch But he shouldn't be then critical of the Europeans for not jumping aboard immediately. He didn't, you know, you need to build this kind of thing. If you want them to be there, you need to go to them as we did before Iraq and Afghanistan and say, we need your help. And would you be willing to help? And in what ways would you be able to help? The president felt rightly that he didn't have the time and worried about the secrecy of the mission thereby. But he shouldn't now be so critical of them. What he ought to be doing is applauding the ones who are starting to muscle up like they should, like the Poles and the Czechs and the Germans and others, and be applauding them and encouraging everybody else to follow their example. He brought about a monumental change in NATO. Like he and Vladimir Putin, for different reasons, but Putin because he was a threat, Trump because he was encouraging, and he ought to be encouraging these European nations rather than castigating them all for, you know, the failures of two nations to be supportive of our efforts in the Middle East.
0: Oh, it's interesting. At 4 a.m, I don't expect you to have been up then. I have to be and welcome it. The president had a press conference, and he was kind of mad at NATO, just like you just said. When he came back 2 hours later and sat with Zelensky, he said, a lot of love in the room, a lot of respect given to the U.S. for upping the amount of money each year spending on the defense. And I'm thinking to myself, something happened. And it wasn't just a matter of them complimenting. My hunch is it wasn't just a matter of them complimenting about what you just said. I think they said something, because Ruta is pushing for that, on supporting the operations in Iran. And my sense is something's going to emerge from that. I don't know if your instincts are the same.
22: Well, my suspicion is that the Europeans understand how critical an open Strait of Hormuz is to their economies and to them. I mean, 20% of the world's oil flows through that narrow strip of water. And if it is closed by the Iranians or controlled by the Iranians, everybody in the world is going to suffer, including the Europeans, even if they don't derive, you know, oil and gas from the region. But they do. They do get tremendous amounts of natural gas and oil from the region. So, you know, it's to their advantage. And they do bring some capabilities, particularly on the marine side, the naval side, to the efforts to keep the strait open and to diminish Iran's ability to threaten.
0: I talked to Congressman Byron Donaldson. He said, realize what it would have meant for us, everybody bent out of shape, that he acted without permission, without warning, and everything you said is correct, and the president always does things a little bit different, the smallest and biggest things, always different, no one's going to be like him, for better or for worse. But now, since then, can you imagine if our allies, NATO, lined up to escort merchant ships, commercial vessels, through the strait, one after another? What kind of message that would have sent to insurers, to the world markets, and let alone the actual results of getting them through cleanly. And that could I'd love to see that happen still.
22: Yeah. Well, you get more with honey than vinegar, and the president ought to he's really good at honey when he wants to, so he ought to be out there putting out a little bit more honey and less vinegar.
0: So I want you to hear what he said. Let's switch to Ukraine. So he's sitting with Zelensky. They talked about how their relationship evolved. He says, we get along quite well now. And President Zelensky chimed in and says, and will continue to be. And then they had this to say about Patriots, which we are short of. But listen to this.
2: One of the things I think we're going to be talking about today, just a little birdie told me this, about the fact that we'll give them the right to make Patriots. We'll show them how to do it. It's very complex, actually, but it's you'll figure out the complexity quickly. And we're talking about that, and the company that makes them, which is building now 4 plants, you know, all of our companies, we'll be able to do this in 2 to 3 months. If you order a Patriot, now you have to wait a long time for them. Same thing with Tomahawks. We have a lot of certain equipment, but with they call it the elite equipment, and you don't need elite equipment necessarily for a war. But so one of the things we're going to be talking about is we're going to give a license to you to make Patriots. That's pretty cool, right?
3: Larry?
2: This way you can't complain that we're not giving them enough. It's say, make them yourself. We haven't informed the company of that yet, but that'll work out all right. You know, sure, they'll be thrilled. But, you know, they'll be able to do it. You'll be able to figure that out. Most countries couldn't do that.
3: No.
2: If I said that to most countries, they wouldn't know what I'm talking about. But this is a very ingenious group. And what I like about that, it's a defensive situation as opposed to an offensive. But I think one of the things you might want to be talking about is that.
0: Carl, that's something General Keane has brought up. Mark Thiessen's talked about. Perhaps you did, too. This is a great move. What hurdles remain to get that done? Any?
22: Well, these things are easily said and difficult to execute, but if there's something that the Ukrainians have shown in the last several years, it's their ability to take these tech issues affecting defense and deal with them. I mean, they are now the world's leader in drone warfare. We're learning from them. They're supplying drones to us and to our allies. And I think this is a great move. And, congratulations to both presidents for having arrived at this solution. And this is important. We need to recognize that we need to increase our industrial base in order to be safe and to deter our enemies. But we also need our allies to be similarly positioned. And what better place to do that than in a place where, A, they're innovative and ingenious and have demonstrated their ability to handle these kind of missions, and probably most important of all, demonstrate the need for them. I mean, if they remember all those days, the early days of this conflict, when they were expected to fold, Ukraine was expected to be gone and recovered by Russia and returned to its status of a colony. And instead, they have fought. And today, I mean, think about it, just over the weekend, 1,500 miles away from the border of Ukraine and Russia, they struck the largest refinery that the Russians have in Siberia. Says something about their ability to wage modern war.
0: Well, what about Raytheon and Lockheed Martin? Do you think they'll stand in the way? Because they own the right. I mean, they own the licenses, the patents.
22: Well, they'll make money off of it. And they'll have a new partner. They'll have an additional facility to make things. I'm sure there are highly technical issues, and I'm sure there's some proprietary things that they're going to be concerned about. But this is a good business deal for them. They've got a willing partner who's willing to say, yeah, give us a license and we'll pay you for the ability to make your weapons.
0: All right, good. That's what I'm hoping for. I was just seeing some stats on Russia. Do you know their GDP was supposed to grow 1.4, now it's down to 0.5? Do you know that their businesses, corporate businesses, have $91 billion they can't pay on loans from the Russian government? And do you know that over 500,000 Russians have gone bankrupt over the last year? Something's happening with that 150 million person population country. They can't replenish their troops. They're dragging them out of Africa. So something's going on here, Carl.
22: Yeah, they're losing. Putin made a bad bet. And he's doubled down and doubled down and doubled down again and again and again. And the Ukrainians are fighting a smart war, hitting them where it hurts the most. Think about it. People in Moscow, the capital of Russia, are standing in line for hours to get a couple of gallons of gas in their tanks. I mean, this is an economy that's hurting. And if he doesn't do something to reduce the threat to his economy, he's in deep trouble. And I don't see what he can do to reduce the threat to his economy short of suspending the war.
0: I want you to talk politics now. Graham Plattner is one of the worst human beings, let alone candidates, you can imagine. Now comes out with two separate women and a third, perhaps, coming out accusing him essentially of rape. And saw the New York Times looks as though they were caught soft pedaling the entire thing. But before we talk about Karl Rove's opinion of Plattner, this is what Democrats were saying just a week ago. Cut 15.
3: I haven't followed the minute by minute of what's happened over the last few days, but I do think there's a difference.
4: I'm going to do everything I can to make sure that Graham Plattner is the next senator from the state of Maine.
6: He did 2-3 tours of duty in Iraq. He came back with a PTSD. That's not an excuse, but he said that he had a problem with alcohol. He had an ugly period in his life, and he believes that he is transformed.
23: Do you believe the women who have accused him of sexual misconduct?
24: Look, I don't know what you're talking about. What I know is that Graham Plattner is out talking to the people of Maine.
0: He's not leaving, Carl. He's got 5 days to leave, and so far he's not leaving. This was a guy that, at the very least, was caught throwing a woman into the room, bruised her, was extremely rough with her, let alone everything else he's done with Purple Heart recipients, horrible things he said about women, horrible things, calling himself a communist and a socialist with a Nazi tattoo. Where do you go from here?
22: Well, I can't see how he can continue, but he may have enough of an ego that he thinks he can. He's got until, I think it's Monday, to withdraw, and then they've got 2 weeks to replace him. But it's a mess, and they deserve every bit of it. I love it. Elizabeth Warren, he's talking to the people. Yeah, a rapist, probably. Maybe two-time rapist. You know, certainly a thug. Certainly an, I didn't know it was a Nazi emblem. Yeah, really. I'm a military historian, and I'm an expert in modern warfare. But geez, that's a surprise. You really mean the Totenkopf is really like a German SS, you know, tattoo? I mean, please. The guy's a creep. And the Democrats rallied around him because he had new energy and he seemed to have a life story that, you know, PST and a veteran and, you know, but, you know, couldn't work, you know. And then it turns out to be, you know, only has a house because of the VA. And it all turns out to be a fraud. He's a rich kid who went to an elite school and gets a loan from his daddy to buy his house. And, you know, is a, quote, oysterman who doesn't make any money. But his wife gets paid by the oyster company and he sells the oysters to his mommy. I mean, come on. This is just thick.
0: But here we go. Does this give the Democrats a resuscitation of a chance to win that seat? Because you got to think that any candidate would be better than Graham Plattner against Susan Collins.
22: Yeah, maybe. But I mean, I think that the Democratic Party in the state is damaged goods. And think about who they have. They've got, you know, the woman who came in third in the race for governor and the former Senate president who came in fourth and the, you know, the this person and that person. I mean, you know, none of them are, you know, maybe they'll lightning will strike and they'll pop onto the stage and everybody will be excited. But I think the Democratic Party in Maine has got a problem with having fielded it and gotten enthusiastically behind a creep.
0: Abdul El Alseid is running against Haley Stevens for the Democratic nomination. If you want Mike Rogers to win, who do you hope emerges?
22: Well, Alseid. I mean, he's a far left winger. He has said incredibly unbelievable things. He's for the squad agenda. And anti-Israel. And I think Mike Rogers would, who's a, you know, hail fellow well-met, sort of the kind of guy that you'd be comfortable leaning over the back fence and saying, you want to come over for a beer and a brat? I mean, I think Mike stands a good chance. He came within 2/10 of winning it last time around. And I think particularly against El Saeed, he'd have a great shot.
0: Unbelievably qualified, FBI, military background, House Select Committee. So unbelievably qualified.
22: And really smart guy and really nice guy, too. I mean, that's right. One of the great things.
0: That's how I describe Karl Rove. Smart and nice guy.
22: Yeah, well, he's Michigan nice. I'm sort of Texas Norwegian nice. So.
0: Karl Rove, thanks so much. We really learned a lot. Always. Thanks so much, sir.
22: Thanks, pal. All the best.
0: Back in a moment.
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29: Saving you money, I'm Hillary Barsky. Many Americans are facing mounting financial pressures, but by making small changes to everyday habits can make a major impact on long-term wealth. Last year, nearly three-quarters of Americans failed to meet their savings and spending goals, according to a Vanguard Consumer Survey. Many people, especially those in their 30s and 40s, are falling into costly traps, including failing to boost emergency savings, delaying investing, and taking on too much debt. Financial experts say it's important to prioritize retirement savings. Missing out on employer matches or delaying contributions can have a long-term impact. Also, don't take on financial debt, which chips away at your ability to build real wealth. And it's critical to save for an emergency fund and start to plan for your child's education early. College costs continue to rise, and many families underestimate the importance that the earlier you start to save, the less difficult it becomes in later years. Saving you money, Hillary Barsky, Fox News.
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1: There was a real significant chance in that game against Egypt that this Argentina was going out. But they have arguably the greatest player in the world, who seemed today, Mossy, I don't know if you got this sense, that there was something more at stake other than, you know, just getting back to the World Cup. And I don't doubt he wants to get back to the World Cup. But the way that he played and the emotion that he showed in this comeback was something to behold.
2: Lexi, I was talking about Argentina being down 2-0 to Egypt late, them scoring three goals. And one of the reasons why I believe I can answer Lexi is he missed a penalty kick. So if they lose by one goal and he's 38, 39 years old, figure he's not coming back again to the World Cup. I wouldn't think, but he's already defied logic. So this is his last World Cup game, knowing that his missed penalty kick would cost his team a chance of repeating as world champs. That would be enough. But I'll tell you, this is twice. First against Cape Verde, they were down. They came back and then came back again. So then they have this against Egypt. We'll see what they're going to do next. And it's going to be interesting to see the matchups here on in. We know that 42 million people, if you take Fox's ratings and you take Telemundo's ratings, 42 million people watched the U.S. team play. And they just were so terrible. And they know it, and they've said it. France against Morocco, this is the quarterfinals. Spain against Belgium, Spain, please win 100-0. Norway against England, I want them both to win. Argentina, Switzerland, it's going to be fantastic. What a great World Cup.

0: Celebrating 250 years of freedom and independence, here's your American moment. August 15, 1914. A new path opened between two oceans and changed global trade forever. The Panama Canal, built with major support from the United States under President Theodore Roosevelt, connected the Atlantic and Pacific Ocean to the narrow isthmus of Panama. Before the canal, ships had to travel nearly 13,000 extra miles around South America. The canal cut travel time dramatically, making trade faster, cheaper, and more efficient. Building it was one of the great engineering projects of its time. Thousands of workers battled dangerous conditions, tropical heat, and disease to complete the massive waterway. The Panama Canal strengthened America's role in world trade and international influence. The Panama Canal, an American moment that helped connect the world.
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0: talk show that's getting you talking. You're with Brian Kilmeade.
1: I think that now initiative moved to our hands. Not totally, but moved. We are trying to move this war to the sky from the battlefield. That's why we now began to control the battlefield. This is very important. It's difficult when you have less people to move them back. But we found another way how to do it, to cut their logistic for their army. It's about weapon, petrol, diesel, without massive human losses. That is the difference between us, by the way.
2: So that is President Zelensky talking about how he's changed the complexion of the war by bringing it to the air, technically without an air force, with a drone force, and then eventually got a few F-16s when we were able to train pilots on them. But remember, that was been slow walked entirely by Joe Biden. To the point where he said no, then eventually said yes, and we'll take a few, and then we'll begin to train. We'll wait 6 months to train them. But President Trump ended up giving it to him. Ambassador Kurt Volker joins us now. Ambassador, we've been in this war now for, not we, but the Ukrainians and Russians have been fighting now for 5 years. Do you think that this is coming to an end?
3: I think it's changed decisively. Ukraine now has an advantage. Drone attacks, counter-drone, electronic warfare, long-range strikes, medium-range strikes, logistics. Ukraine is doing very, very well. Their weak point is air defense, where the Russians have missiles that can get through, and that's where President Trump's decision to license the Patriot technology so they can build their own Patriots. That's a huge step there. But I think it has turned, and eventually Vladimir Putin is going to need a ceasefire.
2: Does he know it? I mean, has he ever shown any sign of a ceasefire? Done his entire career?
3: Right. No, he will never show weakness. He'll never admit that he needs anything. He'll always want to put on that bravado. But the reality is coming down on him. Their finances are not going to sustain this war, and their recruitment is not going to sustain the number of losses they're having on the battlefield. So this is coming down on him, and he can see it.
2: So I'm looking at some of the stats. Do you know the Russian economy was supposed, the GDP was supposed to grow at 1.3, which is terrible. Now it's downgraded to 0.4. Do you know 500,000 Russians have just declared bankruptcy in the last month or so? And do you know also their businesses, corporations, owe $91 billion to Russian banks? They're unable to make this stuff. A lot of this stuff are weapons manufacturers. So it does seem like it's collapsing. At the same time, they have enough drones to wreak havoc on Kyiv.
3: Yeah, it's the missiles that are really the worst. The drones, the Ukrainians have gotten very good at shooting down now. The Russians will send 400 to 600 a night. The Ukrainians will shoot down 85-95% of them. But ballistic missiles or cruise missiles, they get through, and they are really wreaking havoc. But you're totally right about the economy, Brian. And I don't believe those statistics even. I don't think that they actually have positive economic growth. I think it's in the red already. They have very high inflation. They are losing their oil export and oil refining capacity. So a country that's supposed to be an energy powerhouse actually has gas lines all over the country now because people can't get enough gasoline.
2: So the president's over, and he's going to have a press conference here, I think, shortly. But he's already had three. So he this morning was really upset with our allies, NATO allies, and he talked about not letting us use our bases, and I don't blame them. But on the second hand, when he came out, he said there was a lot of love in that room and respect towards the United States. And I was wondering what you heard, Ambassador Volker, about what might have went on behind closed doors that may have changed the president's perspective.
3: Yeah, I think there were several countries that spoke up that praised his leadership and gave him credit for the increase in defense spending that most NATO countries have done. And they came out with statistics about how much more they are spending, what they are spending it on, how this is going to strengthen NATO as a whole. So I think he basically got what he wanted out of all of this. He likes to keep the pressure on. He likes to keep the criticism and the insults and singling out countries or leaders. But he also wants to take credit for having achieved something that really is pretty remarkable.
2: Would you give the F-35 to Turkey?
3: Well, you have to manage one big issue, which is the S-400. If you put an F-35 in the same zone as an S-400, there is a high risk that our advanced technology will somehow make it into Russia's hands. And so we have to be very careful about that. But assuming we can manage that issue, assuming we can separate the technologies or get the Turks to give the S-400 to Ukraine or get them out of Turkey, then yes, I would do that. And I think that Turkey has been a very strong ally of the United States in many dangerous parts of the world. And it would help cement Turkey's role within NATO. F-35 is becoming the NATO standard aircraft now.
2: But some people worry, including Michael Rubin, he came out and said, I'm a little worried that them reverse engineering it and marketing it to some of our enemies, like who are allies, like Iran is a friend of theirs, Russia is a friend of theirs.
3: Yeah, I think that you know, reverse engineering an F-35 aircraft is not going to be an easy feat. So I would be not so worried about that on some simpler technologies, perhaps. And in terms of the use of the F-35 by Turkey, I think the way these things work is that we will be deployed with them. We are already in bases in Turkey. We will have a lot of interface between the U.S. and Turkey in the way these things are developed and used.
2: So I want you to hear what Olivia Beaver said of the Wall Street Journal about possible tensions within his party on this. Cut 13.
4: I think this is another step in the direction of Republicans feeling uncomfortable with the president's policies. Whether or not you hear them as loud as vocally, they tend to do things more back-channeled. But it comes after the Iran deal that you saw some of these senators being a little bit more bullish in their comments, saying we don't like this deal, we think that there's too many concessions in place, and now we're possibly seeing the ceasefire starting to fall apart. In terms of the negotiations with Turkey. I think that you're going to be seeing a lot of pushback through the back channels because you're essentially putting someone who could tilt the balance of power in the Middle East.
2: Your thoughts?
3: Yeah, I think that we have a lot of interest with Turkey that overlaps. I mean, put yourself on the map where Turkey is and look around. Got Russia, Ukraine, Black Sea in the north. You've got Iran in the east, you've got Iraq, you've got Syria, you've got Lebanon, you've got energy resources in the Eastern Med. There's a lot where we share interests with Turkey, and we should be trying to figure out how to work together with them on that whole range of issues. And I think we can manage the technology issue, which is real, but I think we can manage the technology issue with the F-35. Iran is a different story, and I think the person we just heard from there, she's absolutely right. This memorandum of understanding was pretty clumsy. It was aimed mostly at stopping hostilities and getting oil and gas prices down for a period of time before the midterm elections, but it was not resolving the Strait of Hormuz, and it was not resolving the nuclear issue. And sure enough, here we are again. Iran is trying to close the Strait of Hormuz or assert its control over ships that go through there. We don't like that. We push back on that. But I think we're going to see this tense dynamic between President Trump and the Iranians for several more months. I don't think we're resolving it. And I don't think that the status quo is something we're going to be happy with.
2: Yeah, so far the market doesn't like it. We're down 800 points. And I'll say the president says he's going to hit him again tonight. So it's up to see if Iran's going to realize they're no longer allowed to sell oil, and we hit him 80 times. So at one point, yeah, you wonder, they realize they're not achieving any of their objectives. So I want you to hear just about Greenland before I let you go. The president of the United States went right back into it and said, I'm not giving up on Greenland. Cut four.
5: That's what hurt my relationship with NATO, because Greenland doesn't help Denmark. Denmark doesn't spend money to really help Greenland, but it's an important part for the United States. And it's surrounded by China ships and Russian ships. And that's not going to happen. The ships it's not going to happen. It was Greenland that, and it continues to be, that should be controlled by the United States, not by Denmark.
2: And at the very least, do a partnership, get some rare earth and start building up our bases, which we could start. So your thoughts, because you are a diplomat, Ambassador.
3: Well, look, President Trump didn't go to Ankara to talk about Greenland. A journalist asked him a question and pushed his button on that. So he said what he always says. The reality is somewhat different than what he described, though. We have a treaty with Denmark from 1951 that gives us the right to do anything militarily on Greenland that we're going to need to do. And the Danes support that, and they do pay money, unlike what he said. They pay money for the social welfare of the Greenlanders who live there, something we would not want to do. And they pay for the host nation support for any bases that are there. The lack of military capacity on Greenland today is a result of decisions of his predecessors, President Trump's predecessors, who withdrew forces from Greenland. We used to have 17 bases there. We have, I think, just one right now. So we can fix this. We're in talks with Denmark at technical military levels. We are coming up with the plans for what to do about this. I think some journalist just pushed his button and got him to talk about Greenland. That's not really what he went there to talk about.
2: So what I would love to do is, it looks like Scott Bessent, the Treasury Secretary, is convinced our Gulf allies to give us access to their bank accounts, Iran's bank accounts, that are in their country since they've been rocketed so often and done so much damage. I think that would be great. I also would like to see, Ambassador, tell me if it's possible, using some of the frozen funds to unfreeze, to pay back, to rebuild our bases, number one, from the damage that they did, and rebuild and pay back the Americans whose family, whose loved ones have been lost or been taken hostage.
3: Yeah, we should be, so there's a difference, as your listeners will know, between frozen assets and seized assets. And a lot of the Iranian assets are frozen. They still belong to Iran, but they can't access them. We should be taking some steps to seize assets for exactly the kind of things that you're talking about. These are deliberate acts that Iran has done to damage our bases, to damage infrastructure, to kill American servicemen. We should look at that as reparations, which is an established legal principle, and find a way to seize those assets for those purposes.
2: Especially if you're going to go ahead and freeze some of it. But you agree with the Wall Street Journal that we should, now that we stopped letting them sell sanctioned oil, should we keep those sanctions on, take that off the table?
3: We should never have lifted the sanctions. And I hope that we take advantage of the opportunity to put them right back in place again. Because, you know, I can understand President Trump making the call that we don't want to be in a major war with Iran. We can kick the nuclear issue down the road for a while. We can try to get the strait open. But unleashing the assets, giving them money, helping them sell oil globally, this doesn't make any sense. We should not be doing any of that.
2: Ambassador, it's a very fluid time and very interesting time. Thanks so much for joining us. Everything's on hyperspeed these days.
3: It is. Good to talk with you, Brian.
2: Same here. Back in a moment. We'll wrap things up.
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12: 1 year ago, Cardinal Robert Prevost was elected Pope Leo XIV as the first American to ever become the Bishop of Rome. In the first official biography of the Pope, author Elise Allen says Leo has a special message to American Catholics.
13: Building friendship, building community, remembering that in spite of our differences, we can be friends and we can treat each other as human beings. You know, I think that's his big message.
12: And it's a message that has been tested and making headlines in the last few weeks as the Pope and President Trump sparred over disagreements about the war in Iran. Allen was the first journalist to have a lengthy interview with Pope Leo after his election, and she says Leo has a quiet strength that may surprise people, but one that can take on the world leaders. He was well prepared to stand his ground even against the President of the United States.
13: I think Leo, you know, was not entirely surprised by that, but he also said very clearly he is not trying to attack anybody with what he says. He's trying to preach the gospel, and I think he sincerely means that.
12: For Fox on Faith, Lauren Green, Fox News.
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0: so busy, he'll make your head spin. It's Brian Kilmeade. 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
1: I think all the allegations are true. He's a liar, a racist, an anti-Semite.
2: Homophobe.
1: He's a homophobe. Yeah. Yesterday, I was sort of on the fence. I'm like, character matters. Morals matter. If I lived in Maine, I would hold my nose, and I would pull that lever, and I would vote for him. I would vote for Platner. Right. I would. Right. I think he should step down at this point. I think there's no question about that.
3: So she's saying this all in June, and now we're in July, and now a woman comes out and goes, yeah, I dated him for a while, he raped me. And then the other woman just came out that was in the New York Times and says, yeah, it did the same thing to me. Why you guys, and the New York Times didn't write it, is unbelievable. And then every sitting senator, including Bernie Sanders, who propped him up and said he should leave, but he's not leaving. Evidently, he wants to pick his replacement. He won the nomination. Now, most of this stuff was, two-thirds of the stuff was out already, and he ran away with the nomination. The governor kind of dropped out, so he had no competition. But still, he became the Democratic nominee to take on Susan Collins. I'm looking at the Washington Times today, and I believe it. They say that, you know, the only reason why Democrats have even turned on him is because he's losing to Susan Collins already. Susan Collins notoriously in Maine polls badly and wins. She's already up 4, and it's July. By October, this stuff comes out, it's probably going to only expand the lead. That's why they decide they want to get rid of her. Because all these new him, now all these new revelations come out. Here's Larry Sabato. He's a political expert, great friend, great guy with the University of Virginia. And they thought, you know, the Democrats thought that they were going to get this seat. Cut 24.
4: If the Maine Democrats don't get their act together quickly and don't manage to pick a respectable substitute nominee and don't manage to pick a process that wasn't as terrible as the one that picked Vice President Harris in 2024, then they might continue to invest in Maine. But if that doesn't happen, I think they will end up spending the money in these more difficult places.
3: Like Iowa, like Ohio, and maybe if they think they can win in Texas, which I think they do.

0: Paxton when the president endorsed Ken Paxton. So now it looks like they're getting behind him because the ramifications of losing Texas are just too great. It could be the majority. So that is something I think that is probably going to go the Republicans' way. They have to hold the Senate. If the president wants to do anything, like get anybody confirmed that might want to retire, step aside, like a Supreme Court justice, he's got to hold the House. So it's likely, I think they're going to, the Senate, I mean, it's likely they will. But it was really interesting. So one of the accusers, two of the three that we know of are former girlfriends. So the one's name is Lindsay Fifield. And she came out 2 weeks ago and the New York Times wrote it. And they said, well, it looks like she's a Republican. Really? But she said she was attacked, was assaulted. And then it turns out this other former girlfriend comes out and says, yeah, he assaulted me. He raped me, essentially. And she's a Republican. She's a Democrat. She says, my politics, I agree with him, but I can't allow this to happen for people to think that he's not a horrible person, got blackout drunk and attacked me. And I really want to get into the details. So Lindsay Fifield put this online last night on X. Jenny and I, that's her name, have never met or spoken. Both shared with these reporters terrifying similar details of intimate partner violence, coercive control, and cycles of abusive and love bombing. The third unnamed woman in the story did as well. But tell me again how they could not corroborate, because they told everybody that the woman who came out yesterday and sat down with Politico and with Jake Tapper on CNN, they said the New York Times would write the story because they couldn't corroborate it. They could have went to her, they could have went to another one, they could have went to her therapist, but they decided to have to put in the Times. Because the Times, just like when they said the laptop wasn't real and the Russian hoax was authentic, they want to control your point of view. The Washington Post has gotten better on it. X has gotten strained out because of it. That's why Elon Musk, one of his great contributions to society. Don't forget, see you in Pensacola Saturday night on Fox Nation and One Nation Sunday at 10 o'clock Eastern Time. 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Always keep it here.
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7: Iran might be in for another rough night. Ali Sabrady, Fox News, after U.S. strikes over commercial ships being targeted.
8: The president has said to them very simply, the Strait of Hormuz is going to be open.
7: And Vice President J.D. Vance says whenever that's violated, the U.S. military will respond.
8: That's the deal. They can either follow it or they can have exactly what happened to them last night. It's just going to keep on happening until they open up that lane and stop shooting at ships. It's simple.
7: Vance taking questions moments ago.

0: So during a stop in Milwaukee as part of an ongoing federal fraud crackdown, after the president told reporters earlier he thinks a ceasefire deal is over and suggesting based on Iran's recent behavior, he's not sure he wants to make a deal, but also still defending the mission.
1: I have to make sure of one thing, that we don't have lunatics having control over nuclear weapons. So we have that now. There's no way they have a nuclear weapon.
0: Taking questions as he wrapped up a NATO summit in Turkey.
2: He arrived at the Turkish presidential compound saying how unhappy he was with NATO. President Trump leaves apparently much more satisfied.
3: There was tremendous unity in that room.
2: Seemingly pleased at how allies are working towards equalizing defense spending with the United States.
0: Fox's Jonathan Savage in Ankara. The president notifying Congress he intends to revoke Syria's label as a state sponsor of terrorism. This after a meeting with Syria's new leader on the sidelines of the summit. Lawyers for President Trump are appealing a federal judge's new order that writer E. Jean Carroll can collect more than $5 million awarded to her after the then former president was found liable over sexual abuse and defamation claims. Trump lawyers have argued Carroll can't be paid while a case is still pending before the U.S. Supreme Court, which declined to hear an appeal last month, but the president is asking for a rehearing. Now his lawyers are also appealing today's ruling about payment. In the meantime, America is listening to Fox News.
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0: A nonprofit advocacy group pleads not guilty to federal charges that it defrauded donors by not disclosing some of the money would be used to pay informants in extremist organizations.
7: It's a new indictment adding details to charges first announced in April. The Justice Department accuses the Southern Poverty Law Center of using more than $4 million in donations to fund, through informants, extremist groups it claims to be fighting, a cause the donors thought they were supporting. Prosecutors say some of the money was used for recruiting new members and for buying new Ku Klux Klan robes and materials for cross-burning ceremonies. The SPLC denies wrongdoing and says the informant program provided critical intelligence regularly shared with law enforcement. It says it's being targeted as a perceived political enemy of President Trump. The case is scheduled to go to trial in October. Chris Foster, Fox News.
0: Former Wisconsin Judge Hannah Dugan is spared prison time, sentenced instead to a $5,000 fine after ushering a Mexican immigrant out of her courtroom, evading ICE agents. The judge calling it a bad decision that was a deviation from an otherwise law-abiding life during today's sentencing. A basketball star comforts a young fan after unexpected fallout from an NBA trade.
8: When former Celtics star Jaylen Brown was traded from Boston to the Philadelphia 76ers in an unexpected NBA blockbuster, that drew heavy criticism against the Celtics. Perhaps the loudest voice of discontent was that of a six-year-old Celtics fan who took the trade of his favorite player deeply to heart. Giovanni Jean had a crying fit, and his mother, Gigi, mirrored her son's reaction. She said, "I was literally crying. I was teary-eyed, couldn't believe my baby was heartbroken, and he was crying like that. We cannot calm him down. He cried for like an hour." While young Gio had met Jaylen Brown before, after Brown got traded and saw the video of Gio crying, he wrote on Instagram, "It's okay, little bro. We'll always be friends." This week, Brown met up with Gio in Massachusetts. They talked and hugged.
0: Fox's Jared Max. An hour to the close. The Dow's down 576, but that's an improvement. I'm Lisa Brady, Fox News.
9: Hey, what's up, y'all? This is Jeb Mack from the Jeb Mack Band. 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
11: Weather Channel forecast for the Midlands. Intense dangerous summer heat continues today through Friday with highs in the upper 90s. Oppressive heat index values around 105 each day and lots of sunshine. Winds gentle out of the southwest at about 5 to 10 miles per hour. Active weather returns this weekend. 40% chance of storms on Saturday, increasing to 60% on Sunday. Richard DeWedding at the Weather Channel.
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0: Yesterday was a big night for progressives. It's time for the old guard to step aside.
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7: Good afternoon and welcome to the Sean Hannity Show. I am Texas Governor Greg Abbott, your guest host today. You can find me on X at @GregAbbott_TX and also at @GovHotWheels_TX. That Governor Hot Wheels, you know, that's something Sean Hannity talked about a lot on this radio show as well as on TV, where Jasmine Crockett, the congresswoman from Texas, in a speech in Los Angeles, called me Governor Hot Wheels. And you know what? I thought, I like that so much, I'm gonna own that. And it's my handle on X, as well as I got T-shirts, we got hats, we got bumper stickers of Governor Hot Wheels, and we are going to use that call signal all the way to Election Day. Listen, some of you may have a question later on in the course of the show. I want you to know that our call-in number is 1-800-941-SEAN. That's 1-800-941-7326. Listen, if you folks are like me, you are still amazed by the magnificent celebration of our 250th birthday. We all knew that President Trump would do it bigger, bolder, and better. But even Trump exceeded expectations. The massive ships, the air shows, the patriotic displays. It makes me proud to be an American. No country can match our spirit, our military, our exceptionalism. It is still stunning that 13 separate colonies could come together and set a course that would become the most powerful country in the history of the world. But listen to this. Equally stunning is that while our American patriotism was on full display, there is also a growing undercurrent in our country of creeping socialism, a socialistic brand of governance that would make our founders roll over in their graves. They did not declare dependence on government. They didn't declare that more taxes were the solution to all problems. They did not declare that more government was needed. Instead, they declared independence. They declared that every American will have the freedom to chart their own course, unhindered by an oversized and oppressive government. And they wrapped that freedom under the blanket of the rule of law. The signers of the Declaration of Independence would be shocked that the inheritors of the freedom they fought for are now pushing a socialistic agenda on the United States of America. The hard push by the Democrats to elect socialists has been well documented by Sean Hannity. From Bernie to AOC to Mondami to his acolytes in New York City. Now, socialists are winning in Colorado and on balance across the country. Let me be clear. The advance of socialism won't stop in New York, Colorado, or California. It will threaten cities and states across the country. We even see it in Democrat candidates in Texas, some of whom identify themselves as socialists. Others don't adopt the name, but embrace the policies. Like James Tallarico. Tallarico, as well as a lot of Democrats, cisgender Jimmy Tallarico has voted for higher taxes, boys and girls sports, open borders, gender mutilization of children. And get this, Jimmy Tallarico is for lab-grown meat. That means he wants meat grown in laboratories in a state that ranks number one in America for the cattle industry. Jimmy Tallarico also supports defunding the police, sanctuary city policies and Green New Deal policies in the energy state of Texas. Tallarico voted against voter ID laws and stricter election laws, all of which I signed. He also voted against keeping men out of girls' bathrooms. How insane is that? And like other Democrat socialists, Tallarico wants to eliminate customs and immigration enforcement, eliminate prisons. You know what Tallarico is preaching, it may work in California or New York, but in Texas, Tallarico is toast. Tallarico, like a lot of Texas Democrats, has consistently voted to raise taxes. Raising taxes is a key pillar of the socialist agenda. You know, Democrats say that they want to make life more affordable, but they also say they want to give things away for free and raise taxes to pay for it. They either don't know or they don't want you to know that tax hikes and Democrat regulations are leading the unaffordability crisis that we are facing in America today. Look at just a few examples. On average, a gallon of gas costs $2 less in Texas than in California. That's the cost of California taxes and regulations. A gallon of milk costs about a dollar less in Texas than California. A dozen of eggs cost about 30% less in Texas than California. Why? Because of cage-free range regulations in California. A loaf of bread costs about 25% less in Texas than California. And listen, the list goes on. On average, these everyday expenses cost about 25% more in California than in Texas. Why? That is what Democrat socialist policies do. They jack up the cost of living. In Texas, we charted a conservative path to protect against Democrat socialist policies. We constitutionally banned income taxes, wealth taxes, capital gains taxes, financial transactions taxes. And despite all of these taxes that we have banned, Texas had the biggest budget surplus in America. So what did we do with that surplus? We plowed it into property tax cuts. We increased the value of your home that is exempt from school district property taxes from $15,000 to $140,000. And in our next legislative session, we will eliminate the school district property tax on homesteads and slash property tax appraisals. These are just some of the reasons why Texas is number one for the most new jobs. What we've done in Texas is to build a firewall from the chaos of insane Democrat policies. Neither Jimmy Tallarico nor any Democrat on the ticket will burn down that firewall. In Texas, we believe in law and order. We banned cities from defunding the police. We stopped violent protesters from ransacking our campuses. To safeguard our state, we banned foreign adversaries from buying land in Texas. I designated the Muslim Brotherhood and CARE as foreign terrorist organizations and banned Muslim-only events in Texas. We shut down that Epic City compound that tried to create a Muslim-only community. And when Epic City tried to rebrand itself as the Meadow, we shut that down also. Texas is the only state in American history to build our own border wall, put up buoys, and deploy the National Guard to stop illegal immigration into our state. In Texas, we safeguard elections, and we will save America with the toughest voter ID laws and have only U.S. citizens vote in our elections. The list goes on, but I can guarantee you this. We're going to keep Texas safe. And no one can talk about that more and better than our next guest, the one and only Tom Homan, coming up right after this.
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0: Welcome back to the Sean Hannity Show. I am Texas Governor Greg Abbott, and I'm your guest host today. You can find me online at GregAbbott_TX. But listen, right now, we got a person who I think is a great American, a good friend of mine. You know, in the United States, the rule of law is essential to our country, essential to who we are as a nation. And we got to have people who are going to step up and enforce those laws. And in Tom Homan, we have that person. He's a longtime public servant, a longtime person who's been working on to secure our border, a person that obviously is governor of the state of Texas. I have worked with a whole lot. Tom, how you doing?
1: Doing great. Thanks for having me, Governor.
0: Proud to have you here. Listen, let's start out with this. You know, as well as anybody, the chaos created by the Biden administration with their open border policies, allowing thousands of people crumbling across our border every single day. How was it that President Trump and you were able to go in there and so swiftly close the border and restore normalcy to the immigration process, normalcy to border control? What did you do to get it down to where it is now?
1: We enforce the law. I mean, you said it right there in your monologue that it's all about enforcing the law, and the last administration did it. I mean, it's clear in federal statute when you arrive to our border and to enter illegally without proper documentation, the law says you shall be detained. Not maybe, not think about it, you shall. So what President Trump did, he enforced law. When no one's being released in this country, there's no more catch and release. You're either going to be immediately returned or you're going to be put in detention and have a hearing. And so we just locked the border down. We chose to enforce law, not ignore it. And that's the last administration. They paroled millions of people in this country, and misuse the parole statute, which I think they've released millions of people in this country illegally because the parole statute is clear too, and who you can parole, you can't. So the difference between the administration, they ignore the law. Trump administration is enforcing the law.
0: You know, one thing you said, the Biden administration released millions of people across our entire country. But it seems like it'd be an extraordinarily difficult task to locate and find those millions of people and to deport them. How tough is that task?
1: It's tough. You look for people that don't want to be found. So, look at the numbers right now. The first year under President Trump, 2025, we had a record amount of arrests and removals, the highest in history of ICE. Right now, we're on a pathway to beat that number the second year. We're out there every day. I mean, I just yesterday I got numbers that the last 4 days, four and a half days, because the day's cut in half, but in less than 5 days, ICE has arrested over 10,000 people in the last
0: days. That's great.
1: The record for the agencies for all the doing. Now, am I happy with that? I'm okay with that, but we got to do more. So, we brought on 10,000 new agents. About 8,000 are already on board. We got 2,000 more to go in the academy. That was all held up, and the DHS was shut down by the Democrats. But once we get these agents on board, we expect even more numbers. So, now that government's open, ICE is funded, we got these new resources coming on board, we're going to shatter last year's numbers, I believe.
0: Well, you guys are doing a great job. But listen, as governor of Texas, I have a big concern that I'm sure is shared by a lot of people in the United States. And that is, listen, we know that you and President Trump are doing more than anybody ever has in the history of the country to secure the border, as well as to bring down illegal border crossings to what may be an all-time record low. Here's my concern and question, and that is, what's going to happen after the Trump administration? How enduring are going to be the policies that you guys have put in place? Once President Trump is gone, is Texas going to have to go back to what we were dealing with under the Biden administration? Give us a feel for what the future is going to look like and how enduring the border security plans you're putting in place is going to be.
1: Well, you're exactly right. Elections matter. And what President Trump created the most secure border in the history of this nation, he did it through executive orders and enforcing the law. There's nothing to stop the next administration, if it's an unfriendly administration, to write new executive orders and ignore the law that can be done by the Biden administration. That's why it's imperative for Congress to, you know, put these changes in the law. You know, we're going to continue to build a border wall. By the end of next year, we'll have every mile border wall in the ground. You know, so while we have these 4 years, well, we got 2.5 years left, we need to build the infrastructure that's going in the systems, and that's going to last us for decades. And that's what we're doing. We're going to put those border barriers up. We're creating a new immigration court system. We're moving, identifying and putting in place efficiencies for quicker hearings. But you're right. I mean, what scares me the most is a Democratic administration committing undue law this through executive order. That's why Congress needs to step up and make sure this is solidified in the law. And I don't think they're going to do it. I don't have a lot of confidence that the Congress will get that done. So who knows? I mean, you stood up during the Biden administration. You're one of the few governors that stood up and not only secured the Texas border, but by doing so, you also protected the entire country, because you and I both know many of these illegal aliens don't stay in Texas. They move on all throughout the nation. So what you did may have to be done again. I'm hoping not, but I think American people got to be a little comfortable that that you're over there and that you wouldn't hesitate to do what you did before. But you shouldn't have to. It should be the federal government's responsibility. So all your listeners and on the show right now should call your senator, call your congressman, and tell them to pass strong immigration enforcement laws so we don't have to, the next president come in and undo our success.
0: Well, one thing, Tom, that you guys are doing that you talked about, that's essential for the future of Texas, which has a border of 1,250 miles with Mexico, is putting up that border wall, as well as putting the border buoys into the Rio Grande River, hundreds of miles of it, that will stop people from crossing the border illegally. And so, Tom, I just can't thank you enough for everything you've done. You are truly a hero of mine to ensure the security of our country. And I thank you for what you're doing. And listen, we're going to take a quick break. And I want you to know, coming up after the break, we have Senator Ted Cruz to talk about what's going on. Thank you very much, Tom.

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1: All right, this comes from Justice Alito, who brought this up during the arguments. This is his separate dissent. He said the court's interpretation also has national security implications. Suppose that a person's only connection to this country is that he was born here to a mother who was present just long enough to give birth and then quickly returned to her native country. Suppose that country is a strategic adversary or enemy of the United States. Suppose the child never visited the United States while growing up and was inculcated with hatred of this country. According to this court now, that person is a citizen of the United States.
2: So that was Shannon Bream with Fox News talking about what Justice Alito wrote in the birthright citizenship case before the United States Supreme Court. Listen, there were so many consequential Supreme Court decisions that were handed down just in the past few weeks. That was one of them. There was another one that came out that affects Texas as well as a whole lot of other states, and that was the Supreme Court decision saying that states were well within their authority to ban boys and girls sports. Listen, this is just common sense, and of course it should have been upheld by the United States Supreme Court, but it really is amazing when you think about it, about how the leftists talk about boys and girls sports. They can't even identify what a boy is or what a girl is, and so what we take solace in is knowing that the law that I signed in the state of Texas banning boys and girls sports, that's now the law of the land of the state of Texas. But there's something else that's now the law of the land that is very problematic. And that was that decision that Shannon Bream was talking about the birthright citizenship case. And the point Shannon Bream made is that basically the United States Supreme Court dropped a massive national security issue into the lap of America. And joining with us right now to talk about that is the great senator from the great state of Texas, Ted Cruz. Ted, welcome.
3: Governor, great to be with you. Thanks for having me.
2: So what is the way that Congress or the country is going to be able to deal with the Supreme Court decision that basically is going to allow anybody from China to come to the United States, have a baby here, have that child be a U.S. citizen, who could also go back and be a member of the Communist Party? How is Congress going to be able to tackle this head on?
3: Well, it's a terrible decision from the Supreme Court. The Supreme Court struck down President Trump's executive order on birthright citizenship. It was a 5-4 decision. It was a very frustrating decision. I think the court got it wrong. I wrote an amicus brief, a friend of the court brief for myself and a number of other members of Congress urging the Supreme Court to uphold President Trump's order. But unfortunately, that only garnered 4 votes at the court and not 5. So what is the state of the law? Let me break it into 2 pieces. Number 1 is a policy matter. Number 2 is a legal matter. As a policy matter, birthright citizenship makes no sense. It is a foolish policy. The idea that illegal immigrants, simply if they cross over to this country and have a child, that child automatically becomes a U.S. citizen, that is a policy that predictably encourages and incentivizes illegal immigration. We need to change that policy. It also has the really bizarre and perverse incentive for something that you just referenced there, Governor, called birth tourism, where you see pregnant women in their 8th and 9th month of pregnancy come to the United States, many from China, land on U.S. soil and have a baby just so that baby could be a U.S. citizen. That is a foolish policy. It needs to change. President Trump tried to change it via executive order. There was a longstanding debate. This is a debate that goes back decades and longer, whether birthright citizenship had to be changed through a constitutional amendment or whether it could be changed through a statute passed by Congress. And there were legal scholars on both sides of that question. President Trump pushed the issue even further and tried to do it with an executive order. The constitutional question is the 14th Amendment provides that all persons born in the United States, and here's the key phrase, and subject to the jurisdiction thereof. are citizens of the United States. Now, the question is, what does "are subject to the jurisdiction thereof" mean? What I argued, what President Trump argued, what the Florida senator argued is that you are an illegal immigrant who came here against the laws. You are not here permissibly, you're not here legally, and therefore you are not accorded citizenship. The Supreme Court rejected that position and said that the children of illegals born here are U.S. citizens as a matter of law.
2: So going back with regard to one of the issues you brought up, and that is the clause saying subject to the jurisdiction thereof. Is that something that the United States Congress can pass a law saying what that actually means and to define it in a way that would prevent this Chinese birth tourism or other birth tourism, especially from people coming from our foreign adversaries?
3: So what Congress could definitely do, and for that matter, what the administration definitely could do, is say that any women who are pregnant, who are visibly pregnant, shall not be granted a tourist visa or any other visa. And that, I think, would make an awful lot of sense for the administration to do. Look, if it's someone coming before there's any indication they're pregnant, that's one thing. But if someone is 7, 8, 9 months pregnant and visibly pregnant, I think the administration ought to say we will not grant a tourist visa or visitor visa or any other visa to anyone who is pregnant. That makes sense, and there's no legal impediment to doing that. What the court resolved is if they're here, and to be clear, the vast majority of these instances occur with illegal immigrants, and illegal immigrants tend to fall in two categories. Number one, those who cross illegally, the 12 million plus illegals that cross the border during the open borders of Joe Biden and Kamala Harris. Those illegals have babies, and under this ruling, those babies are U.S. citizens. The second category of illegals are people who come here legally, but then overstay their visa. And that's the second group. And if they overstay their visa a long, long time, you obviously cannot predict when someone may become pregnant in the future. But at least for women who are visibly pregnant, I think it would make a lot of sense to say we're not granting visitor visas if there is a reasonable likelihood you will have a child in the United States.
2: Very, very helpful. Listen, I want to try to cover two more topics real quick. Let me start out first by calling for Cut 104, and we'll talk about that issue very briefly and then get to another one.
4: The terms that we're using here during our reporting, biological male, biological female, the high court put those terms in quotations in their decision, in their dissent. But just so you know, we're using those terms from the decision itself.
5: Here was the crux of the issue. It was whether or not somebody who was assigned the male gender at birth would be allowed to play in a traditionally so-called girls' sports.
2: This is just crazy. We have the liberal media that still cannot bring themselves to use the basic descriptions of male and female or boy and girl, the hand-wringing over it. But the bottom line is the Supreme Court obviously did the right thing by saying that states can ban boys and girls sports. But that part has been answered. There's a question I have that I don't know if they answered or not, but you surely would, and that is, does the Supreme Court decision also apply to states that have not yet banned boys and girls sports? Would it apply to states where they actually allow boys and girls sports?
3: So it does not, and that was not a question the court addressed. What the court addressed in this case was two different lawsuits, one out of West Virginia, one out of Idaho. Both Idaho and West Virginia passed laws very similar to the law Texas has passed that you signed into law, that protects girls' sports, protects women's sports, and says boys can't compete in girls' sports, men can't compete in women's sports. That is basic common sense. And by the way, the overwhelming majority of Americans agree with it. It is only the loopy left, which sadly is virtually the entirety of elected Democrats today, who can't figure out what is a woman. They can't figure out the basic differences between boys and girls. In this case, plaintiffs sued West Virginia and Idaho and argued that protecting women's sports, protecting girls' sports was unconstitutional. 6-3, the Supreme Court rejected that argument. It said that the court, that states have the power to protect girls' sports and women's sports. The court concluded, number one, the Constitution does not prohibit it. Nothing in the 14th Amendment's Equal Protection Clause prohibits protecting girls' sports and women's sports. That's a great and really important ruling. It secondly concluded, nothing in the federal civil rights laws in Title IX prohibit protecting girls' sports and women's sports. That's a really important ruling as well. What the court did not address is the wackadoodle blue states like California that have passed laws or that have governors like Gavin Newsom who want girls to have to compete against boys, who want women to have to compete against men. It is wildly unfair, and the court said nothing about those states.
2: Well, that's very, very, very helpful, but also very troubling. We sounds like we still have some more work to get done. Well, listen, let me ask you about one last question that you would be as familiar with as anybody else in the country, and that is a race for the United States Senate in the state of Texas. As one contextual background point, the Democrat candidate, Jimmy Tallarico, he's in favor of boys and girls sports. He's in favor of sex change surgeries for minors. Do you think that Jimmy Tallarico really has a chance to win the race for the United States Senate in the state of Texas?
3: So, look, unfortunately, I do think he has a chance. I think this is a real race. I think it's going to be close. I think we're going to win. I think we're going to keep Texas red. But the polling right now shows this as a 1 or 2 point race. And Tallarico, on the record, the guy is radical. He is extreme. He has said things like God is non-binary. He said there's 6 different genders. He has run his campaign as a vegan campaign because meat is destroying the world. You know, as you know well, Governor, in Texas, we like our damn barbecue. The guy is against oil and gas. This is a guy who has been repeatedly in favor of boys and girls sports, men and women's sports. He's also in favor of sterilizing and mutilating children to transform surgically boys into girls and vice versa. That's just wrong. That's child abuse. And yet he is emphatically in favor of that. He has discussed something as Loopy is saying. He thinks it is an urgent priority that we provide abortions to people who are transgender.
2: That's just crazy.
3: Nutty. That's just nutty. That's where he is. So why do I think this is a real race? Number one, because this guy is also charming. He is affable. He sounds like a preacher. And I worry about the voters who may not be paying close attention to the issues, who just turn on the TV and say, oh, he seems like a nice young man. And the Republican nominee, Ken Paxton, you and I both know him very well. Ken is a friend. Ken succeeded you as Attorney General. I think Ken on the merits has had a very strong conservative record as a state attorney general. I'm supporting Ken. I think he's going to win, but it's going to be a real fight, and there have been a bunch of attack ads run against Paxton. And so, look, I would urge folks, we need to make sure, number one, that folks contribute money to this race, but number two, that we show up and vote, because if conservatives and even just ordinary common sense Texans stay home, God forbid we could wake up the day after election day and discover suddenly that this Tallarico extreme leftist has just been elected in Texas. That would be a disaster.
2: Well, you articulated the campaign strategy well. I personally think Tallarico is going to be very beatable once Texans get to know who he really is. And I think that you outline the pathway to make sure that we keep Texas red after this next election. Well, listen, Senator, I know you're very, very busy. I cannot thank you enough for coming on the Sean Hannity Show. God bless you, and God bless you for everything you're doing for the great state of Texas and for the United States of America. We're going to take a real quick break.
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0: You to know that we have another guest coming up here shortly. A guest that does have a connection with Texas, but very importantly to this show, he's going to be a first-time caller to the Sean Hannity show. This is going to be a person you're going to want to hear from, so stay tuned. 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
10: Unity with NATO allies. I'm Lisa Brady, Fox News. As a NATO summit wraps up in Turkey.
11: If there's one word that comes out of today, it's unification. I've never seen anything like it. Every one of those countries, they love us. They love each other.
10: President Trump praising allies for ramped up defense spending, but to Iran, another warning that more strikes may be coming after the U.S. military responded last night to attacks on commercial ships transiting the Strait of Hormuz, though the president is not signaling a return to full conflict.
11: I think it's going to go very quickly. They hit a couple of ships, and so we hit them much harder. When they hit, we hit 10 times harder. You know, we hit much harder than they do. We have a lot better equipment than they do.
10: But he also says he's not sure he wants to make a deal with Iran now, calling them liars and cheaters. The renewed airstrikes leading War Secretary Pete Hegseth to cancel a visit to Israel.
12: Secretary Hegseth was reportedly set for in-person discussions with Prime Minister Benjamin Netanyahu and other officials. The cancellation was confirmed by an Israeli official not long after President Trump declared that the memorandum of understanding between the U.S. and Iran was over and missile attacks began again.

0: Also said to be part of the meeting between Hegseth and Netanyahu was the potential sale of F-35 jets with stealth technology to Turkey. Netanyahu has publicly said he's against that sale.
1: Fox's Grinnell Scott. Day three of a preliminary hearing in Utah where prosecutors argue there is enough evidence to send accused assassin Tyler Robinson to trial for killing Charlie Kirk. Defense lawyers questioning the reliability of key DNA testing. A sell-off on Wall Street as Iran anxiety returns. The Dow down 577 points at the bell after dropping more than 800 during the session. 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
1: A University of Alabama student, her friend, and a dog end up dead. And investigators say the suspect was found hiding in a family member's home.
5: The owner of a home in Brookwood, Alabama, called police after being unable to reach the person they'd hired to house it. And when police entered the house, they found University of Alabama student Jasmine Bates, Jose Alvarez Duenas, and a dog had all been killed. After checking doorbell camera footage, investigators identified a suspect and ended up arresting DeKendrick Crawford. Tuscaloosa Sheriff's Captain Jack Kennedy says he'd been hiding in the attic of a family member's home.
6: He gave up only because he cared about himself more than his victims, and he knew that the guys that we sent up in that attic to get him would do what they would defend themselves if he did anything.
5: Investigators say the victims knew the homeowner and suspect through previous employment at a local business. Jessica Rosenthal, Fox News.
1: In the middle of summer, the winter forecast may be taking shape because of El Nino.
7: The Fox Forecast Center says data from the European Center for Medium-Range Weather Forecasts confirms that a monster El Nino is rapidly locking into place, increasing the chances of a wetter winter for the east and west coast of the U.S. El Nino describes warmer than average water across the Pacific Ocean near the equator. The latest data projects sea surface temperature anomalies peaking between 3 and 4 degrees Celsius above average, which forecasters say would be historic.
1: Fox's Christian Goodwin. Forecasters say it could mean more rain and winter storms across the U.S. during the colder months. Multiple states still recovering from deadly extreme heat. New Jersey Governor Mikey Sherrill telling Fox Weather.
8: Maybe I even had this thought at first when I heard we were getting a heat wave. Sort of this, oh, we have a heat wave every summer now. This was different. This was the worst heat we've seen in about 14 years, about 110 effective heat along the I-95 corridor.
1: As power outages linger from storms after the heat. Recapping stocks, the Dow drops 576, but the NASDAQ turns green. I'm Lisa Brady, Fox News.
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12: Weather Channel forecast for the Midlands. Intense dangerous summer heat continues today through Friday with highs in the upper 90s. Oppressive heat index values around 105 each day and lots of sunshine. Winds gentle out of the southwest at about 5 to 10 miles per hour. Active weather returns this weekend. 40% chance of storms on Saturday, increasing to 60% on Sunday. Richard DeWedding at the Weather Channel.
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0: Yesterday was a big night for progressives. It's time for the old guard to step aside.
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7: 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I am Texas Governor Greg Abbott, and I am your guest host today. And very excited that we have a first-time caller to the Sean Hannity Show. 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
7: Well, that was the world watching in amazement at the stunning accomplishment to catch a rocket that SpaceX had previously launched as it returned to Earth. You know, many Americans have seen the marvels of SpaceX, but really don't know much about what SpaceX is actually doing in their lives right now. And there is nobody better in the world, I should say maybe in the universe, to describe that than none other than Elon Musk. Elon, welcome to Sean Hannity Show.
10: Thank you for having me.
7: Listen, you and I have talked before about your vision and about what you're doing, and I know that you have visited with those who have invested in SpaceX about what you're doing, but the truth is probably most of our Americans across the country really don't know much about what SpaceX is actually doing to affect their lives. Can you give us a short explanation about what SpaceX actually is doing right now for the average American?
10: Yeah, so SpaceX launches satellites that provide communication, especially the Starlink internet system. So Starlink provides global high bandwidth internet connectivity so throughout the world. If you're anywhere from Texas to the North Pole or the South Pole or in the middle of the ocean, you can get high bandwidth, low latency internet connectivity, and it's the only such system that exists in the world. So that's the main thing that we launch with SpaceX. Then SpaceX also is the main provider to NASA for transporting astronauts to and from the space station, as well as resupplying the space station with cargo and bringing scientific experiments to and from the space station. So in fact, we're currently the only only spacecraft, our Dragon spacecraft is the only spacecraft that is qualified by NASA to transport astronauts to and from the space station, besides the Russian Soyuz system. So we transport both U.S. and international astronauts to and from the space station.
7: So for those Starlink deployments, about how many launches do you have a year, and about how many satellites do you have across the universe?
10: Yeah, so SpaceX right now delivers about 85% of all the payload to orbit of Earth. Of the remaining 15%, most of that is China, and then I think they're probably about 8%, and then about roughly 7% is the rest of the world, including the rest of the U.S. So SpaceX transports almost 10 times as many satellites to orbit as the rest of the world combined.
7: So after you move on from deploying satellites, as you cast your vision toward the next 10 years, which, by the way, every time I talk to you, it seems like you're constantly thinking 10 or even 20 or more years than that ahead. But what do you see SpaceX doing 10 years from now?
10: Well, hopefully we've established a base on the moon. And not just a base with a small number of people, but in 10 years, hopefully, we've enabled thousands, if not tens of thousands of people to go to the moon, it's going to seem like a pretty outrageous number, given that, you know, there's only about a dozen or so people that have been to the moon so far. But our Starship system is designed to carry ultimately tens of thousands of tons to the moon to create effectively a city on the moon, and ultimately a city on Mars as well. And the overarching goal of SpaceX is to expand life and consciousness as we know it beyond Earth to the rest of the solar system and eventually to other star systems.
7: So about how many years from now would it take to actually build a city on the moon? What are we talking about, 5-10 years, more or less?
10: I think we'll have landed our first people on the moon in less than 5 years. If things go well, we might be able to put the first astronauts on the moon in 2 to 3 years, and then expand rapidly from there, so that in, say, 10 years from now, there are thousands of people on the moon.
7: We
10: want to ultimately make it such that anyone who wants to go to the moon, like any member of the public that wants to go to the moon, can go to the moon and go to Mars.
7: So a person who wants to go to the moon, you know, we see astronauts go up there and they stay there for a couple of days and come back. But you're talking about a city on the moon. So when you are talking 10 years from now and people are going to the moon, will they be staying there for weeks, months, years? What would it be like?
10: Yes, I think it's up to the person. They may wish to go for a vacation on the moon, or they may wish to move permanently to the moon, depending on the individual. But I think we want to. It would be very cool to have a full blown self sustaining city on the moon, like an actual metropolis on the moon. So. The goal is, the way to think about it is we want to make the things that people see in science fiction not fiction. We want to make them real and become a true spacefaring civilization where we're out there among the stars. And I think that's a very inspiring future. That's one where, you know, I think people can really look forward to it. And there need to be things in life that are not just about solving one miserable problem after another. We need to solve the problems of Earth, of course, but we also need things that inspire us about the future and make us glad to be alive.
7: And you know, I think it'd be a heck of a honeymoon trip to take a trip to the moon. Let's not go to Singapore. Let's go to the moon this year. That's something in the future. So another thing that I've heard you talk about is building data centers in space. Is that something that's going to be a reality, and if so, when?
10: Yeah, I think the way to expand compute is really in space. There's a lot of room in space. And if you look at the size of Earth relative to the sun or relative to the solar system, you realize just how tiny Earth is. We're very, very tiny. We only receive about 0.5 billionth of the sun's energy. So you can really think about this being like a tiny dust mote in a vast darkness. So the way to expand compute without using up all the land on Earth is to do so in space, and then you can do it without using space for power and water on Earth. You can just do it in space. So I think we'll probably be launching our first AI satellites next year, and then we'll be able to do that, I think, at large scale in about 2 years.
7: That's just incredible. Well, listen, you know, you're such an inspiring individual, and you have accomplished so much, and you still have so much ahead of you, but you know, you inspired different people in different ways, and one of which is what happened in the aftermath of SpaceX becoming a public company where people could go to the stock exchange and buy SpaceX stock. And when that happened, it suddenly made fortunes for long-standing SpaceX employees. And there was a story that I'm sure you've heard about and know about very well, and that is it was about a welder who I think began working for SpaceX in 2015, making about $28 an hour, who, when SpaceX became a public company, he became a millionaire. What do you think it means to the American dream that welders at SpaceX can work hard and then become independently wealthy because they work for such a remarkable business like SpaceX?
10: Yeah, well, I've always had the philosophy that everyone at the company should receive stock in the company so that they can participate in the upside of the company. And it's great for aligning incentives as well. So as the company prospers, then the people at the company, the employees also prosper. So that's just been, you know, my philosophy from day one is make sure everyone gets stock in the company. So there are, I think, several thousand people who've been made million. It's not just one welder. It's several thousand people who were, you know, working on the production line. If they started at the company relatively early, then probably their stock is worth over $1 million at this point.
7: Just astonishing. Listen, you've been fabulous. I got two more quick questions for you. You mentioned Mars earlier. What does the Mars timeline look like with regard to what you want to accomplish there? We're talking more than 10 years, 20 years. Give us an approximation.
10: Yeah, so with Mars is much harder to get to than the moon, and you can only travel to Mars roughly every 2 years. So the Earth and Mars, the planets align such that you can travel to Mars only once every 26 months. So that makes it a lot harder than the moon, where you can go to the moon pretty much any time, and it only takes a few days to get to the moon, whereas it takes about 6 months to get to Mars. So that's why we can do the moon faster than we can do Mars. But I think probably if things go well, we can probably send the first people to Mars in about 5 years, and then rapidly increase the cadence of sending people to Mars thereafter. So every 2 years, we would dramatically increase the number of ships going to Mars, and you know, hopefully in the 10 or 12 year time frame, we've sent thousands of people to Mars.
7: Just astonishing. Well, listen, you've been a great guest and a great Texan, I must add. And we're proud that you are in Texas. We're proud that SpaceX is headquartered in Texas. We're proud to, I'm going to quote you here about something you said at the announcement of TerraFab, that all of your exes live in Texas. And of course, Starbase Texas is in the Lone Star State and will be known not just around the world, but pursuant to your aspirations, it's going to be known around the universe. And so I got a really tough question for you. And that is, now that you have all these Texas connections, can we finally get a Texas emoji flag on your platform X?
10: Sure. I will ask the team to make Texas flag. It's a great flag, and you know we've got a giant Texas flag. I'm here at the Giga Texas factory right now. We've got a big Texas flag, you know, American flag and a Texas flag, just right outside the building. Certainly I'd like to thank you and everyone for all the support we've gotten in Texas. It's a great state to do business in. It's super supportive. I think really emblematic of American values. So, I love being here and love being a Texan.
7: Well, thank you. We're very proud of you. Keep up your great work, and maybe we'll see you on the moon one day.
10: All right. Sounds good. See you there.
7: Take care, Elon. What a guest. What a man. He's the leading visionary of our time. Thomas Edison, just like that, maybe even bigger. dreaming for the stars and actually reaching the stars, unlike anybody in the history of mankind, the one and only Elon Musk. Listen, we're going to take a quick break. We'll be right back again to the Sean Hannity Show.
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Welcome back to the Sean Hannity Show. I am Texas Governor Greg Abbott, and I'm your guest host today. And we had a fantastic show already. We just got through interviewing the one and only Elon Musk. And coming up next is Josh Holmes with the Ruthless Podcast. They cover conservative commentary, sports, everything you could want to talk about. And I had the opportunity to visit with them live in person at the Republican Party convention in Milwaukee and had a blast with these guys. You're going to find them entertaining, interesting, as well as very insightful about political commentary. 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So stay tuned for Josh Holmes with the Ruthless Podcast coming up next. 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I want you to know this, again, is the Sean Hannity Show, and this is Governor Greg Abbott, your guest. 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
1: Hi, welcome back to the Sean Hannity Show. I am Texas Governor Greg Abbott, your guest host today. And I'm pleased to welcome our next guest, and that is Josh Holmes with the Ruthless Podcast. Ruthless is a remarkable podcast. If I can say this, because I've never been on Sean's podcast, but I have been on Ruthless, and the Ruthless Podcast is my favorite podcast. I had a great time with these guys in person at the Republican Party convention in Milwaukee. You know, one thing, Josh, that I enjoyed visiting with you guys about, and I'm talking about Josh Holmes with Ruthless. I enjoyed a visit with you guys about politics, obviously, at the Republican Party convention, but also sports. And I'm going to put you on the spot. However, no commitment needed right now. But, you know, in Texas, we got college football coming up sometime here pretty soon. And we got what's going to be the biggest game of the second week of the college football season when Ohio State comes and plays in Texas. And if you guys are free, you should come on down to Austin, Texas, and do your podcast from the Texas Governor's Mansion. And then we can go out and watch some outstanding college football. But that will be for another day. Josh, tell me what you guys have been up to.
2: I don't think I've ever received a more welcomed invitation to a radio show than that, Governor. That's unequivocal, yes, details to follow. By the way, hats off to Sean for getting a substitute of the governor of Texas. My goodness gracious, it's an honor to talk to you.
1: Well, great to visit with you again. And, you know, one thing that Sean talks about a lot, you guys talk about a lot, and so do I, especially with James Tallarico running for office in Texas. You know, one thing we're seeing across the country is this growing rise in socialism, especially in the Democratic Party this election cycle. And what I have a hard time trying to figure out is, where is this coming from? Because to me, when you look at the policies they're trying to advance, you know, it could work in New York City. It could work in some place like California. But how in the world are these socialists, including Jimmy Tallarico in the state of Texas, how do they expect to win elections on these radical socialistic policies?
2: Well, I mean, it's a really good point. And the way I have broken this down is that there's been a huge vacuum of Democratic leadership for quite some time, basically since Barack Obama was president. And if you think about Democratic primary voters in particular, they haven't cast a meaningful ballot for president of the United States in a primary since 2008, and that Barack Obama. I mean, you look at 2016, that basically with superdelegates and everything else had to make Hillary Clinton their nominee. In 2020, they rigged a system where everybody had to endorse Joe Biden, despite the fact that he lost the two first primaries in order for him to get the nomination. And then, of course, in 2024, when Joe shows the world that he can't do the job, they don't have a single meaningful vote there either. They put in the Vice President Kamala Harris, and we all see how that worked out. So there's a whole bunch of pent-up aggression in the progressive left about not being able to determine the direction of their party. And what has happened is you break into two categories. One category is what I call the Abigail Spanberger routine, who's now governor.
1: What a disaster.
2: An absolute disaster. But her routine is that she convinces everybody that she's just a regular old mom who's just out there working with Republicans and Democrats in the best interest of everybody, right up until the point where you get elected and then you turn around and do the Mamdani agenda, right? They have to trick you. They have to lie to you because you can't win a state like Virginia unless you just...
1: Don't you think people see through that, though?
2: Well, they didn't in Virginia, Governor, and I'm afraid that that has the capacity. Look at Roy Cooper in North Carolina. I think that's another one that is basically on the chopping block for that same routine. But then you've got the other side, the second category, which is the Mamdani routine, and it's what you see in Graham Platner. It's what you see in James Tallarico. It's what you see in a whole bunch of places around the country where they're like, you know what, let's dispense with all the pretenses here and tell you exactly what it is that we think. And most people in the center of this country find it completely objectionable. They are hoping that there's enough wind at their back just by the environmental political winds of the midterm when a party's in power that they can get these people across. But there isn't a dime's worth of difference between the two.
1: So let's try to apply what you're talking about. And let me set it up this way, and that is, you know, one thing I know Ruthless likes to talk about is sports, and some outlets have already predicted which teams are going to win the college football playoffs. So let me put you into the prediction game in politics. Which party do you think is going to win the United States Senate?
2: Well, I think in the Senate, it's going to be tighter than Republicans want it to be. I think this is a cycle where you looked at the map and you had a lot of opportunities out there to at least hold what you've got, which is 53 in the Senate. I think they're going to be looking to just try to hold the line at 51, but I do think that they can do it. And I think if you look at the polls that have come out from Fox, New York Times, and others over the last couple of weeks, it shows Republicans are in position to do that. But it is going to be a dogfight. And as we found out, if you look at the behavior of the Democratic Party, they're willing to do absolutely anything, whether that is replace candidates as they're doing in Maine, whether it's running independents like they're doing in Nebraska, who are basically Democratic socialists, but they're trying to take an independent brand because the brand of the Democratic Party is like sub 15% approval. They're going to do absolutely everything that they can do to try to get home on that deal. But I ultimately think we hold the United States Senate, but it is going to be a lot thinner than people want it to be.
1: And how about the U.S. House? And when you answer that, take into consideration the seats that may be picked up by Republicans because of redistricting.
2: Well, I think you hit the nail on the head right there. And obviously, Texas, as is always the case, Governor, you guys lead the way on this kind of thing. And I do think that when all of the cards were put on the table, redistricting ended up to be an incredibly advantageous thing for Republicans. And you start with anywhere from 9 to 12 seats that are in a better spot. I think without that, it would have been very, very difficult for Republicans to hold the majority. With that, I do think that Republicans are in position to hold the majority. But here's the end prediction, no matter what. Because of districts, the way that they're drawn and the polarized nation that we are unfortunately sitting on top at this point, you're going to deal with a very thin majority one way or another in the House of Representatives. This is not going to be separated by more than five seats either way. I like Republicans' chances right now. I think they're doing what they need to be doing, but you got to be real focused on the economy going down the stretch, and I'm hoping there's a renewed effort to discuss about all of that.
1: And I think if you told Speaker Johnson he would have a five-seat majority, he would have a party. He hasn't had that latitude. That's just crazy. Well, listen, we only have about 2 minutes left, and I want you to share with the audience a little bit more about Ruthless. Now, how'd you guys get started? What brought that show to fruition, and what makes it such a great success right now?
2: Well, it's good people like you and people across the country who not only enjoy getting news and information from a bunch of people who have done it for a living and been on the inside and give you sort of a unique insight into what's happening that you're not going to get in the news. But it's also a younger generation who really appreciates the long-form discussion with key people like yourself and then can have some laughs. And, you know, I think that was our niche in the marketplace right from the very beginning, is that we found dark humor in all kinds of different situations. And I've always said about politics, like, if you're not laughing, you're crying, because there is so much to laugh about on a day-to-day basis. I mean, challenge anybody to flip on C-SPAN and look at the House of Representatives every morning and the one-minute speeches that they get. If you're not laughing like an evening at the improv, I have got nothing for you. I mean, it's comedy gold, and they create the material all day, every day. And so, all we attempt to do is provide some unique insight to a younger generation that wants a little bit of entertainment and laughs while they're consuming important information. And, you know, we were the most surprised of anybody that it actually worked out.
1: Yeah, watching some of the C-SPAN shows is kind of like going back in time and watching some of those Monty Python episodes. You may recall those. But you guys do provide those laughs as well as the insight. And it's just fabulous. In 5 seconds or 10 seconds, what do you think it means to have podcasts in our world today as opposed to the short form?
2: I think it's an important niche in the marketplace that you just don't get on a lot of different conservative outlets that can do a longer form discussion and can sort of contextualize a lot of what it is that you're seeing. And it's an opt-in thing, right? It's not on in the background. If you're choosing to listen to it, you're focused on it. And so you know, the listeners that listen to it, they really want news and information and some laughs, and we try to provide it for them.
1: Well, thank you guys for doing it. Listen, I look forward to seeing you guys in Austin, Texas, the second Saturday in September for the big game between Ohio State and the University of Texas. Thanks again to Josh Holmes with the Ruthless Podcast. This is, again, Governor Greg Abbott for sitting in for the Sean Hannity Show. And you can find me at Texas Governor Greg Abbott at Greg Abbott_TX.
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1: This is Texas Governor Greg Abbott, and I am your guest host today for the Sean Hannity Show. And one thing I've been following is the World Cup, as much on social media as watching the games on TV. And, you know, the World Cup has garnered extraordinary acclaim for the United States. Our fellow Americans are pumped up about our own country, but visitors from other countries are beside themselves about how great America is. Have you guys seen or heard those stories on social media about a gas station and a convenience store called Bucky's? People that have no knowledge about it whatsoever, they are desperately wanting to go to a Bucky's. Well, I got some good news for you. Our next guest is the CEO and the founder of Bucky's. He is Arch Beaver Applin III. Bucky's is a legend, and today we're going to talk with the man behind the legend. Beaver, thank you for joining us.
22: Yes, sir. How are you, Governor Abbott?
1: Doing well. Great to visit with you again. So help us understand, especially for those who have heard about Bucky's but have never actually been there, what exactly is a Bucky store, and how has the world phenomenon and during the World Cup affected your business?
22: Well, you know, we call them travel centers. They started out, I guess, some people call them convenience stores because we sell the typical convenience store items, but much more than that, much bigger array of choices, inventory, food. Not uncommon to have 120 fueling positions be on a 20-25 acre site. The stores we're building now, 74,000-75,000 square feet. So some people refer to it as a convenience store on steroids. So they're pretty big if you haven't been to one. They're typically on interstates scattered around the United States. And something I quite honestly didn't see coming when travelers started coming to the U.S. For the World Cup, they had never seen anything like it, and it actually went viral and stirred up quite a bit of fun and quite a bit of excitement. People coming to their many things in America, the first they'd ever seen, but Bucky's being one of them. It was a big hit with the soccer fans.
1: So if you had to name one or two things, what are the biggest magnets that attract people there, or what are one or two things that people are most excited about after visiting a Bucky's?
22: You know, Governor, I just think they've never seen anything like it where they come from. It's the retail is basic, kind of a different world, and so they just were in awe of the sheer size and scale. But when they got inside, some of the product offerings we have, most have not had good old-fashioned Texas barbecue that we kind of take for granted sometimes. They loved the barbecue. They loved, you know, we have quite a sweet section. We make our own homemade fudge. And probably the most popular thing is a product that we call Beaver Nuggets. And so they kind of went crazy for the brisket and Beaver Nuggets.
1: Well, I call Bucky's the Disneyland of gas stations, and it is a wild ride where people have a lot of fun. And I don't know if you're in the business of sharing your secrets or anything like that, but if you could share any secrets, why is it that you've taken some gas stations and been so successful? What is your secret there?
22: You know, Governor, sometimes the secrets are just simple and right there in front of you. I believe we've just kind of spent four decades just putting one foot in front of the other, blocking and tackling, trying to exceed our customers' expectations on every level and continue to do that. We're not gliding by on our laurels. We're pushing the envelope every day on trying to provide the best experience. And over enough time of putting that together, it's just kind of taking traction and taking hold. I mean, I think people really appreciate when they come shop the clean environment, well-lit, friendly, safe, great product selection, and I think they just appreciate the product that we offer.
1: Well, they do, and I got to tell you, the cleanest restrooms in the entire world. We'll give it up for Beaver Applin, the founder and

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8: This is a Fox News alert. More U.S. strikes on Iran. I'm Lisa Brady. The U.S. military just confirming new strikes have begun for a second night, aiming to hold Iran accountable and further degrade their ability to threaten freedom of navigation in the Strait of Hormuz. This after what CENTCOM calls unjustified aggression against commercial shipping and civilian crews. President Trump is on his way back from a NATO summit, telling reporters before leaving Turkey, negotiating with Iran may be a waste of time.
9: They want to make a deal, but they don't know how to make a deal, and then they go around shooting ships at night. I don't like that.
8: And saying earlier, he thinks a ceasefire agreement is over.
9: They're liars. They're cheats. They're sick people.
8: But he also says talks can continue. Iran responded to last night's U.S. strikes by targeting U.S. military sites in the region. On the summit sidelines, President Trump telling Ukraine's President Zelensky the U.S. will allow Ukraine to build its own Patriot air defense systems to counter Russian missile attacks. Also meeting with the new president of Syria.
9: Syria's become a very stable, I mean, it's amazing. In a short period of time, it's really been stabilized, and we're proud of that.
8: Later notifying Congress, the U.S. will remove Syria as a state sponsor of terrorism as part of a normalization process with the new government. The defense raising DNA questions on day three of a hearing in Utah, where a judge will decide if there's enough evidence to send Charlie Kirk's accused assassin to trial.
10: Lawyers for Tyler Robinson questioned FBI forensic examiner Amanda Baker about a towel that was found wrapped around the alleged murder weapon. She said it contained DNA from both Robinson and his ex-lover and roommate Lance Twiggs. Defense attorney Michael Burt went after her testimony, suggesting the testing was flawed.
8: Fox's Claudia Cowan at the courthouse in Provo, with the preliminary hearing expected to last all week. 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
3: A now former Wisconsin judge gets no time behind bars after ushering a Mexican immigrant out of her courtroom, evading ICE agents.
4: Former Milwaukee County Judge Hannah Dugan is spared a prison sentence, even probation, receiving only a $5,000 fine after jurors convicted her last year of obstructing federal immigration agents for helping an illegal immigrant. In her court on a battery charge, dodged the ICE agents.
3: Fox's Jeff Benasso, Dugan telling the judge she was just a public servant trying to maintain the decorum and safety of the courtroom. The judge calling it a bad decision that was a deviation from an otherwise law-abiding life. Dugan could have faced several years in prison. One of baseball's greats will retire later this year. Justin Verlander, three-time Cy Young Award winner and two-time World Series champion, will walk away after this season with the Detroit Tigers. The 43-year-old is the oldest player in Major League Baseball and has been battling injuries. The Emmy nominations are out with two favorites leading the pack. HBO Max's ER show The Pitt with 25 nominations, and the comedy Hacks has 24 in its final season.
5: Jean Smart landed another nomination for Outstanding Lead Actress in a Comedy Series. The nomination sees Smart closing in on tying an Emmy record currently held by comedy legends Julia Louis-Dreyfus and Cloris Leachman. Michael J. Fox received his first Emmy nomination in a decade for his work on Shrinking, and Rob Reiner got a posthumous nod for his recurring part on The Bear. Mariska Hargitay will host the 78th Annual Primetime Emmy Awards, set to air on NBC September 14th. Michelle Polino, Fox News.
3: Newlywed Taylor Swift is an Emmy nominee for the Eras Tour The Final Show concert special. Bad Bunny also nominated for his Super Bowl halftime show. A mixed finish on Wall Street after a sell-off with oil prices surging. The Dow dropping 576 points, but that was off session lows. And the NASDAQ finishing higher. I'm Lisa Brady, Fox News.
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10: Weather Channel forecast for the Midlands. Intense dangerous summer heat continues today through Friday with highs in the upper 90s. Oppressive heat index values around 105 each day and lots of sunshine. Winds gentle out of the southwest at about 5 to 10 miles per hour. Active weather returns this weekend. 40% chance of storms on Saturday, increasing to 60% on Sunday. Richard DeWedding at the Weather Channel.
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0: Yesterday was a big night for progressives. It's time for the old guard to step aside.
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7: Welcome back to the Sean Hannity Show. I am Texas Governor Greg Abbott, and I'm your guest host today. And I am so excited about our next guest, Shannon Breen, with the Fox News station. I got to tell you something. So I'm a former practicing lawyer, a former Texas Attorney General, and I argued a case and won a case at the United States Supreme Court. And I got to tell you, there's nobody ever who's done a better job of covering the United States Supreme Court and their opinions than Shannon Breen. And she was so busy the last few weeks as the Supreme Court was issuing its final decisions for the last session. And many of them were blockbusters, especially on immigration policy, which is very important to Texas. One was a case where migrants were waiting for asylum in Mexico and claimed they had full rights of Americans. Well, that didn't turn out too well for them. So, Shannon, if you would, tell us how the United States Supreme Court ruled in that case, and what is the effect of that decision on the Trump administration immigration policy?
8: Well, Governor, it is great to be with you. And listen, anybody who can go and argue a case at the Supreme Court, my hat will always be off to you. It looks like one of the most terrifying things in the world for attorneys. So I love that I just get to cover it and hopefully break it down in a way that folks at home will understand what it all means to their lives. And no one understands this border issue probably better than you do, having dealt with this in Texas in the very real world ways that it impacts the people that you serve. And this decision about asylum was essentially the court saying, listen, what the statute says is you don't trigger all these protections for filing for asylum and pursuing that status if you haven't arrived in the U.S. Those were the words, arrived in. So the policy of kind of metering, the Trump administration has said, if you're still in Mexico, that doesn't count as arriving in the U.S. You don't trigger all those protections. So it really shut down one of the pathways that people who are trying to get the, you know, folks into the U.S. illegally would say, come with me. We're going to get you there, whether it's a coyote or a cartel, and we're going to have you claim asylum, whether it's true or not, whether you have any real fear. And so what the Supreme Court has said is, no, that doesn't count. If you're on that side of the border, you've not, quote, arrived in the U.S., and this administration can use that tool to stop the flood of people coming at the border.
7: It's a big-time help. And to be honest, it's just common sense. Well, listen, there's another one that may have been an even bigger one. And that is when the Supreme Court allowed President Trump to end temporary protected status for Haitian and Syrian immigrants in that case. It was a huge win for the Trump administration, but it maybe is larger than that. So what did the court decide, and what does it mean for migrants who are here under temporary protected status?
8: Yeah, you're exactly right. Another big win for the administration. So that status, you know, is temporary for a reason. I mean, by design, that's what it is for people who have terrible situations in their home countries, whether it's war or the devastation of a natural disaster. What they can do is get this temporary protected status here in the U.S., but it's supposed to have a limit on it. And essentially, the Department of Homeland Security, the secretary that decides, does that get extended? Do we renew that repeatedly? How many times? What has happened in the home country? Is it okay to lift that status now? And what the court found is, again, they're looking to the statutory language, which says that decision lists and lasts only with the Department of Homeland Security. They're the only ones who could decide it. And it's not for a court to overrule that decision. So if the Secretary of Department of Homeland Security, and that's under a Biden administration, a Trump administration, any president, if they say, okay, the statute has given us guidance, we've resolved that at home it's safe for them to return, in our estimation, that the court doesn't have the power to review that decision. So essentially said, the Secretary's got the power to decide TPS status.
7: So let's say the Trump administration applies that. About how many people do you think would be removed from the United States?
8: Well, our understanding with this case was brought, as you said, specifically to Haitian and Syrian immigrants who were here under that TPS status. That was several hundred thousand. But we have estimates that there are more than a million people who are currently in the U.S. under that status. And that ruling from the court seems to say DHS, you know, they're the final decision maker on when that status should end.
7: Interesting. Well, listen, one last case real quick, and a case that President Trump said was his biggest win at the Supreme Court. He said maybe ever. Was the court's decision giving the president the authority to fire heads of independent federal regulatory agencies at will. So what is the consequence of that decision?
8: Yeah, the administration was very excited about this win because essentially the case dealt with an FTC board member and essentially said you can get rid of this commissioner in the way that you can because you're the executive. You're the head of the executive branch. All of these agencies, and there's so many of them, you know this, they're all the alphabet agencies. There's scores of them. I mean, these are unelected bureaucrats who have a lot of decision-making power over regulatory framework and all of these different things from the EPA to OSHA and everywhere else in between. And essentially the court says, yes, the president as the head of the executive branch has the right to make decisions about this. And he can tell them it's time for them to go. They don't line up with what his strategy is. As the executive, I believe it was Chief Justice Roberts wrote this, a 6-3 opinion, and he said, neither the courts nor Congress should be able to saddle a president with people with whom he cannot work. So if you're going to be working within the executive branch and carrying out his agenda, his strategy, and again, it's a win for President Trump, but it's a win for any president in the future, they are able to dismiss these folks who don't line up, they think, with their mission for the work. Now, you know, there was a companion case that dealt with the Fed, and the court treated that one a little bit differently, said that's an independent agency, quasi-independent, and there's got to be some due process there. Not that the president can't dismiss a board member, but it's got to be done with some due process and a way to answer those charges.
7: Well, again, just common sense. So applying this, who do you think may be on the chopping block?
8: That's a great question. I think if I was, in one of these bureaucracies, I would be thinking very carefully about whether or not I line up with the president's mission. And again, this is for any president, now and for future. So for those who say, oh, this court is just a rubber stamp for President Trump, he lost, you know, some big decisions this term. The court shows its independence with, you know, striking down tariffs and other things, birthright citizenship. So I think what the court did is give him, framework for a lot of things that they believe line up with constitutional interpretation. He's going to win some, he's going to lose some. But when it comes to that decision about dismissing federal board members and federal agency officers, everyone should know that they, outside of the Fed, the president's got a lot of power to end your job.
7: No doubt about it. Well, listen, one last question. We have only a minute, but a lot of people are playing the guessing game right now. Is Justice Alito going to stay? Is he going to go? Go ahead.
8: Yes, it's one of our favorite parlor games. You know, if you cover the court, it's our, you know, the Supreme Court press corps does a lot of debating about this, but I have been assured that he has no plans to go. He's hired his full complements of clerks, and he's just not ready to go. And I think this tends to be the case with a lot of justices. The more you push, probably the more they dig in their heels. He's got a brand new book coming out in October that I think will explain a lot about his philosophy at the court and about sticking around. And from everything I've been told, he's not leaving anytime soon.
7: Well, for the future of America, for the future of the Supreme Court, for the future of the rule of law in America, I sure hope that Justice Alito stays. He is one of the, if not the best, justice on the United States Supreme Court. And Shannon, you are the very best. Thank you for coming on the Hannity Show today. All right, we're going to take a quick break and then be right back with the great Senator Tim Scott.
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0: Welcome back to the Sean Hannity Show. This is Texas Governor Greg Abbott, and I am your guest host today. And I am excited about our next guest, the senator from the beautiful state of South Carolina, Tim Scott. And I got to tell you, at this moment in time, there may be no more important person to talk to than Tim Scott. I'll tell you why. He is the head of the NRSC this cycle, which is in charge of winning Senate races for Republicans across the entire country. And as we've been on the show today, there's been breaking news about the status of the Democrat nominee in the state of Maine, and that is Graham Plattner. What he's going to do, what's going on in his life, is he going to stay on the ballot or not? What's that going to do to the race for the Senate in Maine? And we've got the person best situated to answer all of those questions, and that is Tim Scott. Senator Tim Scott, welcome aboard. How you doing, Tim?
1: Well, Governor, I'm doing really well. It's good to hear your voice again. Thank God that you're doing such a good job in Texas, one of the great states in the South that we all celebrate. So thank you for taking your time to host this show and keep doing a great job in Texas.
0: We'll get to Texas in a second and talk about the Talladega race. But tell me what's going on with Graham Plattner and how that will affect the race for the United States Senate in Maine.
1: You know, he still has not yet dropped out, Governor. And so my perspective is a simple one. The Democrat Party and this candidate in Maine will either be an alleged rapist with a Nazi tattoo or someone he handpicks with the same values and vision. I believe Susan Collins is not only the best candidate to continue to represent Maine, she's the only person. Senator Susan Collins must be reelected, and there's no question. Graham Plattner, if he drops out, he's already said, using his own words, he will pick someone with his values and his vision for America that is out of step with Mainers, out of step with Americans, and frankly, out of step with common sense and anything else in our universe.
0: Well, you're spot on there. You know, when you look at his values and really his life, he has a checkered history of sex scandals that would make Bill Clinton blush. He's an example of truly the radical socialist candidates and candidacy, this litter with character flaws. And what I can't figure out, Senator Scott, is why in the world are all these Democrats coming up with these Democrat nominees that are so bought in to a socialist agenda that's really contrary to where the mainstream of the United States of America is, and having them adopt those policies, how easy is it going to be able to defeat them at the ballot box in November?
1: It's going to be incredibly expensive. It's one of the reasons why when I'm on Sean's radio show or TV, I remind Americans they can go to defendthemajority.com to chip in to our candidate so that we can hold the firewall of America, also known as the United States Senate. Keeping it in the hands of the Republican Party is how we make sure that President Trump's last 2 years in office are his best 2 years in office. For the Democrats are bound and determined to turn the page to socialism today and communism tomorrow. These candidates reflect not who we are and not who we want to be, who we should never be. It's what you see coming out of Michigan with El Said. It's what you see with Roy Cooper in North Carolina, and is exactly what you see. You can't even hold your nose to get rid of the stench coming out of Maine named Graham Plattner. It's just unconscionable that the Democrat Party now is represented, their poster children, Al Said, of course, from Michigan, James Talarico from the great state of Texas, and Graham Plattner from Maine. Their values, their vision, and frankly, their amorality is a stench.
0: Let's talk about that Michigan race for a second. You mentioned the person who likely will be the Democrat nominee. And to me, he looks like he would be imminently beatable. But what are the facts show on the ground?
1: We are in better shape every single day. Mike Rogers is doing a fantastic job. He's rocking and rolling. He's knocked on over 400,000 doors in Michigan. He has a strong ground game. He has President Trump's endorsement, no primary. He has all of his energy and his efforts targeting the Democrats who are cuckoo for Cocoa Puffs in Michigan, which gives us a great opportunity to pick up Michigan for the first time in nearly three decades. I'm excited about Mike's candidacy, really excited about his integrity, and I look forward to us picking up Michigan and adding it to the R column. R for
0: I'll tell you what, looks like Senate would be getting more and more red, and you know, as you pointed out earlier, that's essential for President Trump to have any success in the last 2 years of this current term. Well, bring us up to speed. What's going on in both New Hampshire and Ohio?
1: We're excited in New Hampshire. I tell you what, we could not have chosen a better candidate than John Sununu. His name is certainly universally known in the great state of New Hampshire. Live free or die. They're an independent state. He's doing very well. We need to continue to fund his race as he continues to have the resources to be successful. He will be another add to our Senate. Number two, and I mean number two, he'll be the second Republican in all of New England, Susan Collins being the only Republican today. We can double our numbers in New England by electing John Sununu in New Hampshire. Also, you think about Ohio, where we have another John Husted, a man of integrity and great faith who served the state statewide for a number of years. Now as a United States Senator, John is doing really well. But don't forget, he's running against Sherrod Brown, who's antithetical to everything it means to be an American as a politician. Here's a guy who always votes for tax increases, always votes for open borders, and always voted with Joe Biden. It's not the kind of person we want representing Ohio. That's why we are gung-ho and very excited about the candidacy of John Husted. And frankly, Governor, if we turn to the South, Michael Wadley is doing a great job in North Carolina, running against a former Governor Roy Cooper, who let 4,000 criminals out in 35.
0: Well, this is very, very promising. I got to tell you, Senator Scott, well, we appreciate your leadership, and it looks like we should look forward to some great results in November. Thank you very much for joining the Sean Hannity Show today.
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4: The major averages ending mixed with the Dow down sharply and having its worst day since June the 10th as the Iran ceasefire deal unravels. But the tech-heavy NASDAQ turning positive in the final minutes of trading. Tech was the best performing sector with a rally in semiconductor-related stocks, cushioning today's losses. Surging oil prices driving inflation fears, with West Texas Intermediate crude topping $74 a barrel. Energy stocks surged as oil prices jumped. However, higher oil prices hit travel-related stocks, with shares of airlines and cruise operators falling. The Dow winners, Caterpillar, NVIDIA, and Apple. The Dow decliners, Goldman Sachs, American Express, and Sherwin-Williams. The Dow down 577 points, the NASDAQ higher by 52, S&P 500 down 21. That's your Fox Business Report. I'm Hillary Barsky, invested in you.
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0: to this show one time and you're Hannitized. 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
1: Welcome back to the Sean Hannity Show. This is Texas Governor Greg Abbott, your guest host today. And we're going to begin this segment with another first for the Sean Hannity Show. It's going to be the first time this music has ever played on this show. Cut 105.

0: That, of course, was the Eyes of Texas, and there's no better way to introduce the coach of the University of Texas Longhorn football team, Coach Steve Sarkisian. Sark, how you doing?
1: Governor Abbott, you're a natural on here. Thanks for having me on. Sounds great.
0: Did you have a big hook 'em up?
1: Better entry. You know, I or singing, but I didn't know if I was still on air or not. But you know, obviously when I hear the Eyes of Texas, I always like instantly think to like some of the special moments we've had in the 5 years we've been here so far. And like I instantaneously go back to last year's A&M game here. I go back to A&M at Kyle Field 2 years ago. I go to the Red River Rivalry. I remember seeing the Eyes at Bryant Denny Stadium when we beat Alabama. And just it goes right to the special wins, I think. And that's one of the cool things of when I hear that song, the pride that Longhorn Nation has, and singing it at Michigan. We beat one at Michigan. And so a lot of pride when I hear that song, for sure.
0: I'll tell you what, somebody who's really made it special is you and the coaching job that you've done, the recruits that you brought in. But it's really the culture that you've developed. You know, as many people in Texas know, I graduated from the University of Texas, and so it's a program that candidly I began following before the 1969 national championship. And I've seen the ups and downs of the Longhorn teams. But I got to tell you, when you came on board, you really brought a new culture to the entire team and to the organization. And it seems like over time that culture has really brought great results. So tell us a little bit how you inculcate that culture into your team and what it is you're trying to achieve with them.
1: Yeah, you know, one thing going through the interview process, and when I was at the time, you know, we were still in COVID, and I just remember, you know, being on Zoom with Chairman El Tyfe at the time, President Hartzell, and then with Chris Del Conte, our athletic director. You know, one of the things that was important to me was us being united and us being aligned from top to bottom, and that obviously started, you know, with Chairman El Tyfe and worked its way all the way through CDC into me. And when I felt that alignment, I said, man, if I could take this alignment and put it into our locker room, and how are we going to do that? And, you know, a couple things that we won't cut corners on, and we have a simple adage, who you are some of the time is who you are all the time. And so one of the things we're probably most proud of, like we've seen the wins go up from year to year to year. We've seen the draft picks go up from year to year to year. But we've seen our team GPA go up from year to year to year. I think when we got here, we were like a 2.3 team GPA. And we haven't had a year where we've gone backwards. We're now up to a 3.36 team GPA. So
0: wow.
1: Being that when we bring these young men into our program, I don't want them just to be great football players. And we all want them to. And believe me, every Saturday in the fall, we want them to play great and play great football. We want them working all off season long. But I want them understanding the value of the degree from the University of Texas. I want them to understand what it's like to be in the city of Austin, the capital of this great state, and them representing this flagship program as the University of Texas, but also knowing, hey, we don't have pro sports in the city, and we have to serve our city through community service. And so all those factors coming together, those are the things that I guess make me proud. But that's also a credit to the young men we're bringing into the program. And another simple adage in recruiting that we pour into is we never sacrifice character for talent. We understand we're going to recruit highly talented young men here, whether they're linemen, receivers, quarterbacks, you know, defensive backs. But we want really good people. And we've got the support and resources in place, as I said, from Chairman El Tyfe, now President Davis, and Chris Del Conte, to support our guys so that they can go achieve the things that they're capable of achieving, but doing it in a way that makes us all proud. And I think that's what we've instilled in our culture, and the culture just continues to get better and better because now we've got players that have grown up in this culture, and they do a much better job now today than maybe, you know, 4 or 5 years ago of instilling that into the young or new players that maybe come to us through the portal.
0: Well, that's awesome. It creates such a firm foundation. Well, let's, you know, we're less than 8 weeks away before kickoff. Help us understand what the team is doing between now and the first game.
1: So we are in the dog days of summer, as I like to refer to them. You know, we lift and run, basically 4 days a week, Monday, Tuesday, Thursday, Friday. And the NCAA now allows us to be on the field and work with our players for a couple hours a week, some skill development things. They're just finishing up the first, session of summer school this week. And so we've got that. But then July really hits. And I really think in the summer is where teams really become teams, because it's hot, it's hard. We run them in the afternoons at 4 p.m, the hottest time of the day in Austin. Ooh. And that's where we develop the resiliency. That's where we develop the grit. That's where we develop not only the physical toughness, but the mental toughness. That's where you find out about the level of commitment and what that looks like. And ultimately, that's what we're doing. And that's what we'll do now. Finish up this week. We'll have 3 more weeks to go. And then we'll take a few days off, and then we'll start training camp in August. And so it's ramping up quick for everybody. Oddly enough, I think the conference has already started their media days this week. We've got ours in a couple weeks. And so it's coming quick. But we also know the value of every day. And we're just trying to squeeze every ounce of juice as we can at every day to help each one of the guys on our roster improve.
0: So when they're doing that lifting and running, when they're sweating through the heat and get ready for the season, knowing that other teams are doing the same thing, what is it? What's your secret sauce to keep them inspired, to keep them going, to make sure that what they're doing is doing it at a level that's going to be superior to what the competition may be doing? How do you get them to do that?
1: We reference that quite a bit, myself and Tori Becton, our strength and conditioning coach, that we're not unique in that we go on the field and run every day. We're not unique that we're in the weight room, squatting, power cleaning, bench pressing. That doesn't make us unique. What makes us unique is the intentionality of which we go about each day. And so our focus is on today. We use a saying around here, today is the most important day. And we really try to focus on the task at hand. We try not to look down the road of what's in front of us, and we try to be really intentional. I meet with every player coming out of spring practice at one at a time, and they come into my office, and I've got a form we fill out. The position coach fills out strengths, weaknesses, things to work on, his academic advisor, the strength coach, our trainer, myself, and I go through with every player. Here's where you're at today in the program. Here's how we think you can improve over the next 2 months when we come back in June and July to get ready for August for training camp, to put yourself in a better position to contribute to the team's success in the fall, but also just become a better player, become a better human being, whatever that looks like. And so we really focus on being intentional on those things where they can improve their own game, where they can improve being a better teammate, being a better leader, whatever those things look like for them. And then we keep using the word be intentional. Because the moment you just go through the motions, because a lot of guys can go into these workouts and just survive. And we're not trying to survive. We're trying to dominate those workouts. We're trying to dominate our ability to improve individually so that we can improve collectively. And we keep coming back to it. But I think more importantly, it's the leadership. And each year we have to develop new leaders. We're not the NFL where I've got players signed to long-term contracts, a fourth year senior is about the max of what we get them for. A lot of times, a lot of our leaders are third year players, sometimes second year players in the program that have to assume those roles. And so it's a big summer for them as well of feeling comfortable being leaders. And sometimes it's leading through, demonstrations. Sometimes it's leading through having those tough conversations with a player about what's acceptable, what's not. But that's all that we're doing now. And I just keep using the word being intentional with the staff, with our players, with our strength and conditioning staff. If we stay intentional, we focus on the task at hand of what we're trying to do today, we'll make the incremental progress that we need to make that I think ultimately will be the difference maker in some of those tight games when the fall rolls around.
0: Mm-hmm. Well, listen, applying that and knowing you, what I do, I know that the most important game for you is the next game. But hang with me here, because let's talk about the second game. Second game is against the Ohio State University. And we know that you guys had a very close game up in Columbus last year. We know they're going to be coming down here. It's probably going to be about 135 degrees on the field, something like that. It's going to be hot. And you guys are going to be ready. Give us a feel for what that game looks like.
1: Well, I would tell you right now, and you know me well enough to know, I love college football. I just got goosebumps with you talking about it. So imagine, you know, imagine our players on that game, the moment, you know, they wake up in the morning, and I'm sure College Game Day will be here and it's on the TV, and we show up to the stadium and we get our suits on and we go through Bevo Walk, and there's all the sea of burnt orange, you know, of people screaming and yelling and supporting our guys, and then taking the field for pregame warmups. I think one of the keys for the players on days like that, for games like that, is trying to, you know, manage some of the performance anxiety, trying to manage your heart rate early. I'm talking 2 hours before the game so that you don't waste too much energy, because we know we're going to need all our energy for four quarters in a game like that. But I always remind our players, take a moment and enjoy this, because they've worked way too hard not to enjoy moments like that. And DKR is going to be very special that night. It's going to be a great outing. Ohio State's got a very good football team, got a ton of respect for them. We've been in two just absolute wars with them the last 2 years. I expect, this is kind of the trilogy. Here it comes, the third time around. But I do expect us to play better. I felt like the last 2 years we played them, we've missed some opportunities. And when you play teams like Ohio State in games like that, when the entire country's watching, you know, I think last year, 20 million people watched that game, which was the most watched first game of any college football season ever. So imagine over 20 million people watching this team play. We want to make sure we perform and that we play well. And as much as I want them to feel the crowd, feel the emotion, respect the opponent, let's focus on what we need to do to put our best foot forward to perform, so that, you know, when our best is needed, we're able to put our best out there to perform and to play well.
0: Sure. And listen, one thing that will likely be very important to that game, as well as to the entire season, is going to be what the chemistry looks like between Arch Manning and your new wide receiver, Cam Coleman. How's that progressing?
1: Yeah, it's been tremendous. You know, I'm always, you know, in the portal, we have not been the most aggressive program when it comes to taking transfers. You know, we believe in our culture. We believe in developing young players and them growing up in our culture and getting better 1 year to the next. But when you go to the portal, how quickly can you try to figure out what type of A, player are we getting, but two, what type of person are we getting? And from the first phone call I got on with Cam Coleman, I thought, this guy's too good to be true. I almost didn't believe it. I thought he was almost acting. And then the second phone call, then he's on his visit. And then he joined our program in January. And as a coach, one of the things you always want, you want your best players to be your hardest workers. And we were in winter conditioning, and we were running a lot. And we were running gassers or half gassers, you know, kind of across the field and back. And then they had to hit a certain time and a certain percentage on their catapult. And Cam Coleman won every one. And he won every one a lot. And at that moment, I said, okay, here's one of our best players. We think he's going to be. But here's, you know, he's working the hardest. And then that rapport with he and Arch, you know, that Cam's got an infectious personality. Cam's got a great personality. They've hit it off. But I think a lot of credit to Ryan Wingo as well to embrace Cam Coleman.
0: Right.
1: Because we really have two really good receivers that way. And I think the rapport with all those guys. But Cam's a great teammate. He's obviously very talented. But it all starts with his work ethic. It starts with his rapport with the guys in that locker room.
0: Sure.
1: He never for a second came in thinking, you know, I'm the man, you know, just throw me the ball and things like that, which we've had to deal with some of that in the past.
0: That's awesome. Well, listen, Coach, we're going to have to take a break here, but listen, I want to thank you for coming on the show. Good luck this upcoming season.
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0: Hi, this is Texas Governor Greg Abbott. It has been my pleasure to guest host today on the Sean Hannity Show. 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

0: 9/11 attacks. Later, Mario enlisted full-time in the Army, was deployed to Iraq. 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
4: The round. I'm Lee Silicera, Fox News. U.S. Central Command confirming a second round of strikes on targets in Iran.
5: This is something that President Trump said earlier here at a NATO summit in Ankara, Turkey, that would probably happen in response to Iran targeting those three commercial vessels in the Strait of Hormuz. President Trump saying earlier today the ceasefire with Iran is over, but he does not see the war restarting.
4: Fox's Lucas Tomlinson in Ankara, Turkey. CENTCOM posting on X, the United States is holding Iran accountable for recent unjustified aggression against commercial shipping and civilian crews freely navigating a vital international waterway. President Trump on his way back to Washington after the NATO summit in Turkey, where he met with the leader of Ukraine to discuss its defense against Russian attacks.
6: Ukraine's asked for years for a license to produce American Patriot interceptors. They're in short supply, but badly needed to counter Russian bombardments. At the NATO summit in Turkey, President Trump gave counterpart Vladimir Zelensky what he wanted.
7: This way he can't complain that we're not giving him enough. I say, make him yourself. We haven't informed the company of that yet, but that'll work out all right. Sure, they'll be thrilled.
6: Despite a rough past relationship, President Trump praised President Zelensky and the Ukrainian people, adding he believes a deal to end the war is finally on the horizon.
4: Fox's Jonathan Savage in Turkey. A federal judge has ordered writer E. Jean Carroll be paid the $5.8 million that's been held in escrow since a jury found President Trump sexually abused and defamed her. Lawyers for the president have asked the court to block the payment while they appeal. Wall Street, the major indexes ended the day mixed after President Trump raised doubts earlier today that the temporary ceasefire with Iran's over. The Dow lost 576. The Nasdaq added 51. The S&P minus 21. Oil prices rose, ending the day at about $72 a barrel. 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
1: Another courtroom roadblock against a Florida law aimed at controlling how race and gender policies are implemented in schools and businesses.
2: Florida's 2022 law called Stop Woke was intended to prevent employers and public school teachers from enforcing policies claiming a particular race or gender was either morally superior to others or that it was systemically oppressed. That law is once again ruled unconstitutional. A panel of the U.S. 11th Circuit Court of Appeals says Florida's argument that a state university employed professor's speech belonged to the state was violative of the First Amendment. The U.S. Supreme Court may next be asked to evaluate this law. In Miami, Evan Brown, Fox News.
1: The Labor Department is investigating fraudulent use of U.S. visas.
3: Labor Department Inspector General Anthony D'Esposito says investigators are probing visa use for alleged human trafficking schemes. He tells Maria Bartiromo of Fox Business they're looking at the use of H-1B visas that allow skilled foreign people to work in the U.S. and perm visas, the first step toward a green card.
4: We've already started to issue dozens of subpoenas. We are going to make sure that we track down every lead.
3: D'Esposito says it's not just hiring factory workers, but medical facilities and doctor's offices.
4: Much of the visa and the human trafficking that we see when it comes to this foreign labor is tied to cartels, is tied to transnational gangs.
3: Jenny Cosola, Fox News.
1: People who live near the building in Manhattan that buckled yesterday morning have been allowed to return to their homes. Crews work through the night to shore up the building, which is being converted from office space to luxury apartments. The cause of the structural issues remains under investigation. The renovation project is billed as the largest office to residential conversion in the city's history. I'm Lisa Lacerra. This is Fox News.
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7: Good evening, everybody. Welcome to Sports Talk here on the Sports Talk Media Network. On this, let's get it over the hump Wednesday. Great to have you with us. Phil Kornblut from our Atlanta studios tonight. Heading out of town tomorrow. Be gone for a week. Turn things over to the big guys back in South Carolina. Chris Bergen back with us after a couple of days on the, I guess we have to call it the IL now. Good to have you back. How you feeling?
8: I feel much better. Thank you. I appreciate you guys looking after me the past couple of days, but good to be back on the program. I get a summer cold every year. Now, normally it's about a week before football season starts, so my hope is this one just came early, and I'll be fine come tail end of August on into September. But, yeah, good to be back tonight for sure.
7: Well, you got a lot to catch up on. What you want to get off your conscience?
8: Oh, boy. That's a great question, and one I'm terribly unprepared for. Really, not a whole lot. Outside, you know, I don't want to delve too much into, you know, the World Cup from the other night, how bad the United States men's national team played. So really no reason to get into that. Aside from that, I didn't watch a whole lot of sports the past couple of days, so I'm trying to get caught up myself.
7: How about the soccer? Are you over that?
8: Yes, like I said, I'll watch the remainder of it on occasion, especially as it gets towards the semis and the final coming up a week from Sunday. But yeah, disappointed that our team didn't play any better, but it is what it is. So we move on, and the good news is, you know, you roll right out of that. And then we had Big 12 media days here the past couple of days. And, of course, nothing of merit comes out of that. And then we roll into ACC media days next week. And then when you get back from vacation, off to SEC media days. So talking season pretty much upon us now.
7: Yeah, we got a busy stretch ahead. And Smitty will be in Charlotte next week covering the ACC. And when I get back, I'll be in Tampa covering the SEC. And, of course, we've had the Big 12 media days going on. So they're sort of setting the pace for everybody. And there's been a little bit of back and forth with the commissioner and some of the coaches, with some of the media there at that media event. I expect we might have some of the same stuff in Charlotte and in Tampa as well.
8: I would think so. I think the one thing about the Big 12 media days is obviously with Texas Tech and everything that has gone on around that football program with Brendan Sorsby, they were the big story coming in. And so you kind of get some of that clap back from the other media members who for the first time get an opportunity to chat with Texas Tech and find out what's going on with them. But aside from that, just not a whole lot of news, I don't think, coming out of Big 12 media days. Not much of a surprise. I heard somebody earlier today say, What is the high-profile team? What is the face in terms of football? Which is the program that is the face of Big 12 football?
7: Can you
8: think of anybody?
7: I would say right now, I mean, the team that gets the greatest attention because of all the noise they make off the court and off the field would be Texas Tech.
8: Right, right. But is that the right reason to have them as the face of your league? I mean, you think of the SEC, you think of Georgia and Alabama and Texas and those type teams, and the reason is because of what they've accomplished on the field. And Georgia, for, you know, during the offseason, normally gets some headlines they don't want. But for the most part, the reason we talk about those teams is because of what they do on the field. You know, Clemson in the past, not now, but Clemson, Florida State, those type teams in the ACC were the face of the league because of what they accomplished on the field. I just don't know that you look at Texas Tech outside of, you know, making the playoff last year, and probably they may, if they get the quarterback situation figured out, they may still be the best team in the Big 12.
7: Yeah, you're exactly right. I mean, they've got that great reputation going offensively. They're able to attract excellent quarterbacks. They can keep them out of jail and keep them out of the rehab centers from gambling. And I guess they got that situation squared away there. But they were counting on, of course, Sorsby to be their guy. And that, mm-hmm. he was going to be the guy that was going to lead them to the playoffs once again and high rankings. But obviously that took care of itself. So looking forward to that. Looking forward to hearing what the coaches have to say, what the players have to say. In fact, we got the release today for the Sun Belt and the folks at Coastal Carolina will be taking down there.
8: Yep, going to send, obviously, head coach Ryan Beard and also wide receiver Robbie Washington and, defensive lineman, was it Ibrahim Diawara? I believe that's correct. Ibrahim's the other one going for Coastal. So, yeah, two good choices, two of the few returnees to the team from last year. Both had pretty good seasons last year. So I think a pretty easy selection for Coastal, and they'll be up next Wednesday down in New Orleans. Won't be able to attend, but we'll be keeping a sharp eye on that via the wonders of technology out of New Orleans.
7: Oh, yeah. We'll have it well covered. Got a lot going on. Tonight, John Whittle from Gamecock 247 will be with us at the bottom of this hour. We're going to talk about South Carolina portal free agency acquisitions and what he thinks of the group and what might still be left out there. And, of course, the draft is coming up this weekend. And they've changed the draft around. It's going to be a Saturday-Sunday thing. It'll be 20 rounds, and they'll split it up between the 2 days. I think it's the first four rounds on Saturday and then the remainder on Sunday. And we got some from South Carolina who are projected mm-hmm. to go in the first round. We'll go over that in a little bit. And then at 7:05 tonight, Art Chase, the athletics director at the Citadel, is going to join us because he's got a lot of things going on in Charleston. The Bulldogs seem to be an athletic program on an uptick with their football program getting better. Baseball program very solid. Basketball, of course, has a tough road to hoe down there, but they have an excellent coach. Talk with him about all that and some of the things they're doing around the facilities there at the Citadel. So that'll be coming up a little bit after 7 o'clock. Now, the Gamecocks got a football commitment actually last night, but he announced it today. It's their first commitment for the 2028 season. And that is a wide receiver from the state of North Carolina, good-looking player, and, a guy that was heavily recruited. But I would say that South Carolina was his favorite for a long, long time. He called South Carolina his kind of his dream school, the place that he wanted to go to. Jet Gibbs is his name. And we'll talk more about him in recruiting coming up a little bit later on. But Not even finished with the 2027 class. Shane Beamer and company starting to build up that 2028 class. And they're not alone. There are others already grabbing players in 2028.
8: I think it's great for you. You said he's a wide receiver, correct? I mean, with the first name Jet. That's a perfect name for a wide receiver. You hope, if you're a Gamecock fan, that he actually lives up to his billing and his name. If he's that fast, he might be difficult to cover.
7: Well, he is fast. He has run in the neighborhood of a 4.33 40. He's part of a state champion 400-meter relay team in high school. And he really stood out in camp at South Carolina. And he camped at several other places as well. And, again, he had a lot of major offers. This is not some guy off the recruiting radar that South Carolina is taking early. This is a guy with a lot of major offers. So he certainly looks like a high-level commitment for the Gamecocks and a great way to get the 2028 class underway. First name is, I think it's Joseph. Joseph Jet Gibbs, but he goes by Jet.
8: Well, they had some success out of the backfield when they got a transfer guy by the name of Rocket Sanders, and he played pretty well for USC after transferring in. So maybe this is the case. And we saw last week, Phil, with how good Carolina was doing on the recruiting trail during that spurt tail end of last week. You got a couple of guys that they had been in on extremely early, and they both talked about how, you know, South Carolina was one of the first teams that realized my talents and my skills, and they stayed with me throughout the recruiting process. And I think that's a key, not just for the Gamecocks, but across the board in recruiting. You know this better than anybody. You get in early on a player, and if you're able to figure out and decipher whether or not he might fit your program 4 or 5 years down the road, and you start recruiting him in 8th or 7th grade, I think you've got a much better chance to get him than somebody who may come in once he gets to high school.
7: Absolutely. All right, our phone number, 888-898-2525. 888-898-2525. Got a little delay in my headset here, so my numbers are running together. 888-898-2525. And our text line number is 803-900-4847. 803-900-4847.
8: Not to get too far into the weeds behind the scenes of Sports Talk 101, but this is so much fun watching Corn deal with what I normally deal with. Normally when we send Corn on remote, he's got the high-dollar equipment. Tonight he's dealing with the pedestrian equipment here, and so he's going to deal with some of the things I have to deal with on occasion.
7: Yeah, I like the way you do it. You look very comfortable. I'm leaning over here into the microphone. Well, Smitty's got the good stuff because he's taking it to Charlotte next week, so we gave him the good stuff. But and I got a little bit of delay. Do you have a delay in your headset?
8: No, you sound spot on, and I do not have a delay. So
9: I know the issue. We'll figure that out during the break, okay?
7: All right. Now, it's giving me a headache. So let's go to the break and get reorganized here with that, and then we'll go from there. If you want to join us, again, that number, 888-898-2525. I had to get it out before it comes back. And the text line, 803-900-4847.
8: We also have to get into the misprint and the Gamecock media guide on the football roster today.
7: A misprint?
8: Yep. One of the players that's garnered a lot of attention this afternoon.
7: Okay, yeah, they did. We did get a look at the media guide posted, the front page and the roster out there, so you can tell us about that when we come back.
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0: with us tonight here on Sports Talk, Sports Talk Media Network, getting you over the hump Wednesday. Full Quorum Luke, Chris Bergen, and the plumber, Josh Cohen, back at our studios in Columbia. And our phone number, 888-898-2525, South Carolina Education Lottery. 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And playing for fun is a win for education. 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Number of votes are climbing, and we're seeing more Clemson people jump in here. 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In Columbia, 803-799-1998. And in Lexington, 803-359-0770. Bergie, your first chance to opine on this. They don't play for 21 more Saturdays. But if USC and Clemson, I know I'm reaching here. They don't play for 21 more Saturdays. But if USC and Clemson were playing this Saturday at Death Valley, and I went through it last night position by position where I thought each team was stronger than the other. So I won't do that again. But if they were playing this Saturday at Death Valley, based on what you know now, in your opinion, who would win?
1: Just at the skill positions before I answer the question, I know you're not supposed to answer a question with another question. I'm assuming you gave USC a heavy lean at the quarterback position. And I'm guessing Clemson got the lean at wide receiver. So where did you go with running backs?
0: Running backs, I gave Clemson the edge.
1: Yeah.
0: But Johnson coming in, that speed, and Davidson as well, kind of a little more proven commodity. I gave Clemson the overall edge on offense. Offensive line, wide receiver, tight end, running back. Only place I gave South Carolina the edge was quarterback.
1: Right.
0: Now, defensively, I leaned more towards South Carolina.
1: Mm-hmm.
0: And well, interior, I thought the interior on both sides, kind of a question mark, because you got new guys who are going to have to step up and play big roles. So kind of a question mark. Linebackers are wash between the two. I think they both have excellent linebackers. Yeah. I gave South Carolina the edge in the secondary.
1: Yeah.
0: I guess you had to, if you had to go specialists, you'd probably go Clemson. Because they have a proven commodity at place kicker right now, and South Carolina will trot out somebody new in all categories.
1: And the way this series has gone, I mean, the smart money would be on the Tigers to win right now. But then you have to remember, they don't play very well against South Carolina at Clemson, just like the Gamecocks don't play very well against the Tigers at Williams-Brice Stadium. Weird, weird series. I would probably lean towards the Tigers, but that in mind, I would not be surprised, as we sit here 21 Saturdays away, I would not be surprised if the Gamecocks, what would this be, three in a row at Death Valley? Beamer's never lost there.
0: That's right.
1: So, it would not surprise me in the least if USC found a way to win that game. And a lot of it's going to depend on, you know, how these teams progress and the whole nine yards. But sitting here right now, I'll lean towards the home team, but it's a very, very small lean towards the home team.
0: Well, yeah. I mean, we don't know. It's a long way away. Who's going to be healthy? Who's going to be dealing with significant injuries? What's your mindset going to be? Clemson has a road game at Duke the night before. And, I mean, the week before, they have a road game at Duke. And South Carolina has that home game against Georgia the weekend before. I do believe it's the first time ever South Carolina has played Georgia and Clemson in back-to-back weeks. And that's going to take a toll on the Gamecocks because, you know, we'll see what kind of shape they're in from a record standpoint by that time of the season. But Georgia, always emotional. It's going to be in Columbia. Be a great crowd. It's going to take a lot out of them, a lot they put into it. Now, they're resilient. You have to get ready for the next week. But, you know, lose that game at home, it could take them a little while to get over that. Then you got to get back up again and travel up to Clemson. So I don't know about the mentality, the mindset, if things go poorly against Georgia.
1: The only advantage they would have is the fact that it is Clemson, and you would get back up for that game naturally just because it's your rival. And, you know, you're going through the holiday weekend and all that kind of stuff, too. So I think they'll be fine. But, yeah, where they are mindset-wise in terms of their overall record, if they're sitting at, let's say they come off a win against Georgia and they're 10-1, Yeah, because it'd be 12 games. I mean, you would think they'd be laser focused on the Tigers. If they're sitting at 5-6 and you got to win that game to get to a bowl game, and there could, you know, rumblings about what's the status of Shane Beamer going in. I mean, there could, you're right. I think the mindset, especially for USC, Clemson's not going to have to worry about that unless they're sitting at 0-11. I don't think any of us believe that's going to be the case. I don't think Clemson's going to have to deal with the mental side of it nearly as much as Carolina is.
0: All right, so the voting, and I mentioned, looks like more Clemson votes have been coming in. It's not tight, but it's gotten tighter. 67.9% are voting for the Gamecocks to win that game right now. 32.1% are voting for Clemson. So still got a couple of days left to vote, so let your feelings be known by voting on our poll question of the week on our X account, which is SC Sports Now, SC Sports Now. All right, touch on some other things today that I want to get into.
1: Can I get to this real quick? Speaking of the Gamecocks, you retweeted today a picture of the cover of the South Carolina Media Guide for football, which, by the way, is a dying breed. Very few schools are doing media guides anymore, so props to the Gamecocks for getting out one, and the cover looks pretty sharp. They also listed their roster by position. Well, if you go through the quarterback position, of course, you see Lenore Sellers and Jimmy Francis and Gutter Woods, but then you also run across Brandon Duckworth. Yes, Brandon Duckworth.
0: Oh, Brandon. Brandon Duckworth. Brandon Duckworth. Okay.
1: Brandon Duckworth. Instead of Landon, it's Brandon Duckworth. I don't know if he changed his name. You know, clearly that's a typo.
0: Yeah.
1: You would think, though, that would be something that Sports Information would have caught before they sent that off to the press.
0: Well, Steve Fink was doing this as he was walking out the door. So we'll give him some grace. Give him some grace on that. But I'll have to, if somebody hasn't already reminded him or told him of that,
1: I'm sure he's seen it, because that's been a big talking point of social media today for Gamecock fans. Brandon Duckworth.
0: I had to go online and see if they fixed it in their online edition of the media guide. All right, a couple of other things to tell you about. A story from Larry Williams at Tiger Illustrated. A couple of things happening up Clemson way. Number one, they've got a board of trustee meeting tomorrow. Full board of trustees meeting.
1: How about this story?
0: Yeah, and apparently they've decided on their next president to replace the flip-flopper in chief from
1: I like that.
0: From Michigan State. I don't know. Have you seen any names? Anybody throw a name out there?
1: I haven't seen one. No, sir.
0: I mentioned Danny Ford earlier this week. Maybe they did go get Danny. He's right there. You don't have to pay moving expenses.
1: Yeah, quick turnaround.
0: Yeah. He could run that university. He did in the past. He could do it again.
1: Well, if you're going that route, let's just give it to Dabo. I mean, he's the most high-profile employee they had to begin with.
0: No, Dabo would be too politically correct. Danny would shove it down their throats.
1: Well, also, that's probably true.
0: Larry Williams had a sit-down interview with Brad Brownell and learned that one of their free agent pickups, Dylan Faulkner from Sanford, has a broken toe. And his availability to play on the when they go to Italy is in question. You know, a good story here would have been that he was fighting for a rebound or taking a charge and somebody stepped on his foot. He fell in the bathroom.
1: Oh,
0: he
1: no.
0: slipped while walking to the bathroom and broke one of his middle toes. So you're too young to be doing that there, young man. Make sure you clear a path. I don't know about you. Before I go to bed, the first thing I do is clear a path to the bathroom so that there's nothing that's going to trip you up. You know, I think we all learned that in time, that you have to have a clear path, like a clear path foul. You have to have a clear path to the bathroom at night when you're heading that way. But, yeah, he broke a toe there. And so that's another Tiger who's on the injured list. I mean, Ace Buckner, Zach Foster, Carter Welling, and Dylan Faulkner. And the bad thing is, Bergie, is they got this time here in the summer to practice and go on this trip, but they can't put these guys together on the floor.
1: And that's the disappointing part if you're Brad Brownell, because one thing, clearly you probably don't play Faulkner at all. You just let him rest, make sure his toe is good to go when they reconvene here in about, I don't know, 3 weeks again to start preseason camp in late August and September. And I say that facetiously because I think basketball teams practice way too much. As soon as the season is over, it's almost like they're already back on the floor to get ready for the upcoming year. But
0: yeah,
1: you're right.
0: Point.
1: this is what you do with these overseas trips. They're good to build not just team bonding and that type of thing when you get up away from campus, but it's an opportunity to kind of get an idea as to what you have in games that don't matter. But you can't. I don't think you can take the risk. I'd be interested to see how Brownell handles this. I don't think you can take the risk with some of your injured guys trying to rush them back. You need them come November, not right now in July.
0: All right, another note here. A former South Carolina assistant baseball coach and recruiting coordinator and pitching coach. I think he was the pitching coach, wasn't he? Terry mm-hmm. Rooney, and the recruiting coordinator as well. Those who closely observe the program feel like he did a terrible job at South Carolina. He's been hired by Wake Forest as their next recruiting coordinator. This according to Andrew Rydell, covers college baseball on the national scene. So got a lot of recruiting experience around the SEC at Mississippi State and South Carolina. And now he's taking his stuff to Wake Forest. And we'll be back. John Whittle, he's coming up after the break.
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16: For the channel forecast for the Midlands, boy, we've had some tough heat and humidity, and it rolls on here Thursday and Friday. There have been some excessive heat warnings coastside for heat indices to 113. 77 degrees with a stray storm tonight. 96 on Thursday and 95 on Friday. Rain chances pick up for us here late this weekend, early next week, with some pretty good rains advertised by Sunday night and Monday, and temperatures coming down in the 80s. I'm meteorologist Scott Lauriemore at the Weather Channel.
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0: Okay, we're back. It's Sports Talk. Sports Talk Media Network across the state. South Carolina. Phil Kornblut here in Atlanta tonight. Be gone for a week. Last little bit of vacation time before things really crank up for football. But you'll be in good hands. Berg, you'll be here. That's
1: thank
0: right.
1: You. Thank you.
0: Applaud Bergie. Applaud Bergie's dominance next week. Bergie,
18: more or less you leaving, but we do love Bergie.
0: Smitty will be here from time to time. He'll be in Charlotte. Bergie's going up to Clemson on Tuesday.
1: Correct.
0: For the meeting with the Tiger coaches, so we'll have that covered. And Smitty will be in Charlotte. Plummer will be back in the studios. I'll be back next week. I think Friday I'll be back on the air in Columbia. And then the following week down to Tampa for SEC Media Day. So things really get hopping here over the next couple of weeks, and we are looking forward to it. This is what we live for. I mean, we love the other sports, basketball, baseball, etc., but you know we all live for football. But baseball is still a very prominent sport on our mind as teams are still working the free agent portal, trying to sign up players. And South Carolina, I mean, in my eyes, it certainly looks like that Coach Schnall and his group right out of the gate have done a hell of a job putting together practically a brand new roster. I mean, I've got them with 29 newcomers coming in. Let's talk with somebody who knows the ins and outs of each of these guys and can share some thoughts on who he expects to emerge as primetime players for the Gamecocks and some other things related to baseball and the Gamecocks. From Gamecock 247, ladies and gentlemen, he is John Whittle. Welcome in, sir.
19: Hey, appreciate you having me, Phil. Always great to talk to you.
0: You too, my man. Good to have you. Hope your summer's gone well.
19: It has. It's gone well. It's been a little bit busy, but that's good, right?
0: Absolutely. Well, when you have a coaching change and you have a complete roster turnover, you're not going to catch much of a break. What is your overall view of what South Carolina has done with this transfer class, this free agent class, however you want to word it?
19: Hey, well, it's huge, and it needed to be huge for a variety of reasons. I mean, South Carolina obviously had a ton leave through the portal, and they had to bring in a whole roster full of players because of that, but also because, you know, last year's team just wasn't good enough. So have to replace some guys and upgrade. And, you know, you look position by position, and man, they've recruited a ton of guys, especially on the pitching side of things. I think they're at 21 arms in total, and that's a little bit higher than usual for most teams with a 34-man roster. But, you know, Coastal, as you are well aware, and most of your listeners are too, went through it last year with pitching injuries, and they weren't going to be caught like that again this year.
0: Absolutely. I mean, it decimated their team, and it's a tribute to them that they had the kind of year that they had, though they did kind of tail off towards the end. When you look at some of the free agent signees, John, who are a few that really stand out to you that are guys who you think will come in and have an immediate impact on the team and elevate this team back to postseason form?
19: Well, I mean, it's got to be a bunch of them, but you look at it, and the guys who jump out immediately are the Costello brothers, Luke and Andrew. Andrew is a catcher, an outfielder, and Luke is an outfielder, first baseman. Both of those guys are going to be tremendous in terms of trying to get this thing turned around really quickly. Walker Mitchell is another guy who stands out. Maybe not his numbers may not just like fly off the page at you, especially when it comes to power numbers, home run numbers, considering he's a third baseman. But he was just kind of the heartbeat of Coastal Carolina, tremendous leader, River Bluff guy, so a local kid, and father, as you know, played football and baseball at South Carolina. He may not be like hitting in the middle of the order, but he's going to be so critical if South Carolina is going to be successful. You look at the mound, Hayden Johnson, left-handed pitcher, who was a preseason All-American last year for Coastal but got hurt. Have to see how he gets back. But he should be facing live hitters, before the winter break. So he's not somebody who's going to be right there at the end. But, you know, Bristol Carter and Connor Schaus. Connor Schaus is kind of the one that everybody's talking about, 64 Analytics, which is kind of a data-driven metrics site that does rankings that way. They've got him as the number one player in the portal. Tremendous hitter, a lot of work to do defensively, probably a corner outfielder. But I can sit here and talk two segments about the guys that they've got coming in who can be impactful, because pretty much everybody's going to have to be impactful.
0: That's probably one reason why they got a lot of these guys, because there's definitely an opportunity, like a J.D. Stein, a highly regarded shortstop coming from Wake Forest. What about the catching situation with Bryce Estep coming from Coastal, and you mentioned Costello coming from Wake Forest, and then they have the high schooler, Elaine Gomez-Guadino from Arizona, who could be, I guess, he's expected to be a draft pick this weekend. What do you think about him, and if he makes it into school, what does that do to the catching situation?
19: Yeah, I can't believe I didn't mention J.D. Stein. I mean, he made Team USA, first guy to do that in 10 years for the Gamecocks. Tyler Johnson was the last one to do that, so he's going to be starting shortstop and playing, you know, a tremendous role for this team, probably hitting the first or second in the order. But you asked about the catcher position, and, I mean, South Carolina's so much better at the catcher position, you know, from a depth standpoint and overall talent standpoint than they've been in quite a while. And, you know, I feel pretty good about Costello and Estep both being here. Elaine, I think probably most likely going to end up being a draft guy. We'll see what happens this weekend, but I think that he'll probably end up being a draft guy. South Carolina's going to have to get another catcher just to kind of back. You have to have at least three catchers. Most coaches like four, if we're being honest, but you got to have at least three. So South Carolina is probably going to have to go out and find another one who can handle the pitching staff and go out there and be competent defensively. Doesn't have to hit, but got to be able to catch. So, but I feel really good about where South Carolina is from a catching standpoint. Estep has a lot of innings learned from, you know, played behind Caden Bodine for a while, great player down at Coastal. He may not be the best offensively, but he can handle a pitching staff and be a leader. And Andrew Costello, he can play corner outfield too if he's not catching. He's having a tremendous summer up in the Cape from an offensive standpoint. So he's going to be really helpful when it comes to this team, whether it's behind the plate catching or whether it's as a DH or playing out in left field.
1: Mm-hmm. And they'll be groomed by a head coach who knows a thing or two about developing catchers, having been one himself at Coastal Carolina. John Whittle with us here tonight on Sports Talk. And, John, sort of a two-parter here. First off, what do you think tipped the scales to get Connor Schaus, aside from the connection he already had with his family, to USC? And secondly, on the backside of this, were you surprised that Will Craddock did not return to the Gamecocks?
19: Well, with Schaus, I mean, South Carolina made him a priority, very early on. You know, the second he went into the portal, you know, South Carolina was angling to try to get him in. And South Carolina's got a lot to offer when it comes to, opportunity and playing time and also financially. Bill keeps calling them free agents, and I get it. I can see it. And there's a there's a big financial component to all of this now when it comes to college sports. And, you know, South Carolina is in a tremendous position in baseball from that standpoint. So, I mean, South Carolina had a great story to sell Connor Schaus, and you know, that ended up being the difference. And, you know, he's from Georgia, so he's from close by, and, you know, probably wants to get back over this way, if I'm guessing right, too. So, you know, and then with Will Craddock, I mean, in some ways it surprises me, in some ways it doesn't. Like, the longer the process went on, I didn't feel like he was coming back to South Carolina. I kind of thought it would be Georgia versus Mississippi State. You know, Georgia has a tremendous track record here lately in terms of developing hitters. You know, it's pretty close to home for him. I thought that would be the route that you would go, but, you know, he grew up wanting to play for the Gamecocks. It was a tough year for him mentally and physically in some ways, but, you know, his upside is tremendous. I think it's really going to click for him at Mississippi State. But, you know, the longer things sort of dragged on, the more it didn't feel like it was going to happen. But when he went into the portal, I mean, several people close to him were telling me, you know, he's just kind of going to see what's out there, and he wants to be back with the Gamecocks, and you know, that's probably where he's going to be. But, you know, it just didn't work out that way. And South Carolina really wanted him. I mean, it's not that South Carolina didn't want him. South Carolina really wanted to keep him and made a strong pitch to try to do so, but it just didn't work out.
1: Quick follow-up on Schaus, and I have one, your thoughts on the coaching staff as a whole. First off, do you think there's any opportunity with all the pitchers that you referenced that Kevin Snow and his staff had brought in? Do you see Schaus, who did pitch some at Texas Tech, ever stepping on the mound at USC?
19: Well, they've talked about it, and it's certainly been a part of the conversation, but one thing that's been made clear is he wants to hit. And so they'll figure out the pitching side here in the fall. And, you know, he's met with Matt Williams. They've had extended conversations. You know, that's going to be on the table. But we'll just kind of have to see how that plays out. I don't think anybody knows exactly how it's going to go. He's going to get the opportunity, and you know, we'll see what happens in the fall with that. And then I'm sorry, you said something about the coaching staff. What was the question about the coaching staff?
1: Well, I was going to ask you, you know, Phil and I both believe that Kevin Snall is the right guy for this time. If you are of that same sort of mindset, what do you think the fit is with him at USC, and how quickly could Gamecock fans realistically believe that he could get this thing turned around?
19: I mean, I guess it depends on your definition of turned around. I mean, South Carolina should be an NCAA tournament team this year. I mean, there's no two ways about that in my eyes. You know, South Carolina has put forth some tremendous resources, not only to bring in players, but also to bring in coaches and staff members to position this team to be competitive in the SEC. And I don't think that this team this year is going to compete for an SEC championship, or, you know, they're not going to be on anybody's 8-for-Omaha list for going into the season. But, you know, this team should be competitive. And you look at what happened this year with Oklahoma, and, you know, I think they finished, what, 11th in the SEC and you know, ended up in Nebraska and made a run there. And you know, Ole Miss a few years ago was the last team to get in. They won the national championships. I mean, I know it's not really cool to say, but, you know, if you get into the tournament and you position yourself well, then it's just about getting hot at the right time. So, you know, I think that South Carolina has everything in place to be able to get into the NCAA tournament this year and see where the chips fall when the calendar turns to June. Now, when it comes to building a roster to kind of try to compete in the SEC, that might take a couple or 3 years. You know, South Carolina's recruiting class from a freshman standpoint coming in, you know, just a couple right now. They're perhaps another guy or two is added somehow, but it's going to be small. The 27 class, rising seniors, I guess now, rising seniors right now. That's going to be bigger and better, but I just don't think that you can build teams consistently through the portal. You've got to have a foundation of high school kids, and you know that's going to be a little bit of a work in progress. So it's going to take a couple or 3 years to, I think, before you can start going into a season thinking that you've got a shot to be an SEC champion. But when it comes to NCAA tournament, it's got to happen this year.
0: Good points. And, I mean, the state of South Carolina, I think, sort of in a period of time where the level of high school baseball is very high, and the players being produced here are very high. I'm looking at the Athletics mock draft for this weekend, and two high school players from the state are listed among the top 21 players to be picked. We're talking about Bo Lawrence, and we're talking about Carson Bowman, and then Cameron Flukey is number 22 there. So there's good players in our state, and there's good players coming up, so you can certainly benefit by going the high school route. What about, talking about high schoolers, Miles Keough from Phoenix, right-hander, pretty highly regarded guy. Is he a guy who has a youngster can come in and make an impact with all these older guys?
19: Well, he'll be a middle infielder most likely for the Gamecocks. He's kind of a utility guy in some ways. He's got tremendous speed, so you can put him out there in center field too. Maybe like a Whit Merrifield from back in the day. Yeah, kind of one of those athletic middle infielders that you can do a lot of things with. And you know, he's actually playing this summer up in Alaska in a collegiate league up there. So he'll have some reps against college guys, you know, coming into this. And you know, that's going to help him. And as things stand right now, I truly think that South Carolina needs another middle infielder from the portal, and I think they're going to get one at some point. But as things stand right now, you've got three guys for the middle infield, and one of them is him, and another one is Patrick Evans. So, and he may be more of a corner outfielder. I think they'll keep him at second base. So he's going to have some opportunity. There's not a logjam of guys who can do the things that he can do. And, you know, like I said, with him being up in Alaska and getting some reps in there this summer, I think he will have positioned himself pretty well to be able to come in and have a chance to make an impact.
0: All right, let me ask you this, too. From a health standpoint, what are you hearing on Hayden Johnson and his progress, and Dominique Carbone and his progress? If they can get those two guys at 100% and get them that way into the season, that's huge for them, isn't it?
19: Yeah, and Johnson didn't need the full Tommy John surgery, so he's going to be much further along than Carbone. Johnson will be facing live hitters before he leaves for the holiday break in December. I don't know that he will get back in time to pitch in scrimmages, but he'll at least face live hitters and be full go when practice starts in January. With Carbone, it's going to be right around the start of the season when he's ready to go. So, you know, and he had the full Tommy John, and we know that even when you're ready to go, sometimes it takes a little while, even a couple of months before you really feel like you're back. So it's hard to project exactly where he's going to be, especially as we sit here in the middle of July. You know, maybe at the end of December when, you know, he's deeper into his throwing program or actually throwing the baseball, you know, we'll have a little bit better sense. I don't think that I would go into February 15th or whatever the date is, you know, thinking that he's going to be 100% full go and what he was pre-injury. You know, if he's back to what he was pre-injury by the middle of April, I'd say that's probably a good thing for the Gamecocks.
0: Great stuff. Oh, will you be attending the welcome home party for Terry Rooney at Wake Forest?
19: I was shocked. I was actually thinking about him a couple of days ago, wondering where he was going to end up. I did not think that it would be Wake Forest, but you know, good for him. He's always been a great recruiter, so he's been able to sell the program that he works for. I guess he's able to sell himself pretty well too. So congratulations to him for ending up at Wake, and congratulations to the Gamecocks too, because he's got a mitigation clause in his contract, so he was to be owed $425,000 for this Ooh. Upcoming year, but whatever he's making at Wake Forest will have to be subtracted out from that, so that's less buyout. That's less money that the Gamecocks will have to pay him. Same with Monty Lee down at Charleston, so good news for the Gamecocks that Terry Rooney was hired by a program who can pay a little bit.
0: Put that money into NIL. One last thing. We have got to, we have what we call an overlay. So when you're on, we got your picture on the screen, but we got to update this picture because, man, you had hair and it was black
1: hair.
0: He looks
1: young, doesn't he?
0: Yeah. I mean, you look like 25, like you're just out of Spring Valley High School. So we got to update your picture here.
19: Well, my picture on Gamecock 247 is updated as of a few years ago. And, you know, I certainly don't have as much hair. I'm not sure which one you're looking at, but, you know, I didn't submit that. I'm not going to sit here and pretend that I'm trying to pass myself off as that. So, you know, yeah. You can either get the one from X of me hiding behind the bush, or you can go on the on Gamecock 24/7 and get the more professional shot of me looking a lot older and bigger.
1: John, speaking of that picture behind the bush, are you trying to peer in at Gamecock football practice? What's the deal with that one?
19: That was an old photo from back when South Carolina used to practice over at the Proving Grounds practice field over right beside the Armory. And it was an open practice, and my photographer was inside there, and I was trying to get his attention. I can't remember which player was coming in, but one of the players we really needed photos of was coming in. I was trying to get his attention. Juan Bloss, as y'all know, Juan.
0: Who's
19: battling cancer, brain tumor, by the way.
0: Sorry to hear that. I did not know that. Oh, no, Yeah,
19: so he's been in the hospital in Atlanta for a few weeks. We can talk about that offline, but, you know, prayers and best wishes to him. But he got that photo and has followed me for, golly, that's probably been a dozen years now.
0: That's a great picture.
1: It's a great picture. It really is.
0: It sums you up, my man, and that's what pictures are supposed to do. They're supposed to tell the story. So that one does. And listen, we appreciate you. Thank you for coming on tonight and sharing your thoughts on all this. And we'll be talking again and seeing you soon.
1: Appreciate it, John.
19: Absolutely. I enjoyed the conversation, guys. Thank you all for having me.
0: Thank you. Okay, John Whittle from Gamecock 247, and appreciate his insight because John knows these guys. He knows that program inside and out, so he's the best in the world in having on to talk about Gamecock baseball like that. We thank him for joining us tonight. All right, we're going to hit the break here on Sports Talk. Quick break, and we'll be back. And coming up, Art Chase from the Citadel, the AD down there. Looking forward to talking with him. That's coming up.
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0: Naples Inlet, Myrtle Beach, all up and down the coast. Jimmy's the man to put you in the right spot. 843-237-4246.
1: Funny story about that. I had a friend of mine ask me today. He's a relative newcomer to the Grand Strand. He said, so when, just give me an idea, ballpark it, when exactly should I expect the tourist season to wind down? And I chuckled and I said, well, certainly no sooner than Labor Day. So right. get used to 501 being crowded all the time.
0: Absolutely. I do love it when they go home, but more and more of them are not going home. In fact, I met a new neighbor at our little place down there, and he was from New Jersey. But they've moved down to South Carolina for the summer, but they have a place in Vermont because they love to ski. They're only going to be living in South Carolina during the summer, but then going up to Vermont for the winter. It's kind of opposite of the way you normally do things, which is what he pointed out. Okay, going to hit the break. We got Art Chase coming up. We got recruiting coming up as well. Stay with us.
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3: Two strikes against Iran. I'm Lisa Lucera, Fox News. They began more than 2 hours ago after an attack yesterday by Iran on civilian ships.
4: Now, earlier today, President Trump was less than subtle, hinting that airstrikes would take place tonight in Iran. And this after another round of strikes against commercial shipping in the Strait of Hormuz. The president indicated that he had just lost his patience with his Iranian counterpart.
3: Fox's Mike Tobin in Tel Aviv. President Trump posting on Truth Social that this is in retribution for those attacks. And he wrote, if it happens again, it will get much worse. The president now on his way back to Washington in the new Air Force One, which he boarded in the UK after taking one of the older jets to the NATO summit in Turkey. On the sidelines of that summit, the president met with Ukraine's leader, Volodymyr Zelensky, where he granted Ukraine permission to manufacture defense systems he's been asking for.
5: We're going to give a license to you to make Patriots. That's pretty cool, right? This way you can't complain that we're not giving them enough. It's a make them yourself.
3: President Trump also said he believes a deal to end the Russia-Ukraine war is on the horizon. A battle over evidence in a preliminary hearing for Tyler Robinson, the man accused of killing Charlie Kirk. Lawyers are trying to block parts of the video interview of Lance Twiggs, Robinson's ex-boyfriend, from being admitted at trial.
6: Right now, the judge and lawyers are still arguing over how much of this video should be played because this evidence goes to the heart of the prosecution. Case and comes from Tyler Robinson himself via statements he made to Twiggs. Earlier today, the judge said he would allow parts of this interview of Twiggs talking to law enforcement on April 20th of this year, and so now we are just waiting for that to start.
3: Fox's Claudia Cowan in Provo, Utah. Robinson is charged with aggravated murder. He has not yet entered a plea. 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
3: As President J.D. Vance outlines the Trump administration's anti-fraud push in a speech in Wisconsin.
10: Fighting fraudsters and protecting taxpayer dollars, the theme of Vice President J.D. Vance's stop in Milwaukee, telling supporters that President Trump takes seriously a sacred promise.
11: That it exists between the government of the United States and its citizens. That when you pay your tax dollars, It goes to the people who need it, not to the fraudsters, which is why we're throwing those fraudsters in prison. It's exactly where they belong.
10: The vice president highlighting fraud in healthcare.

0: Air programs in Wisconsin and efforts to stop it. He was last in the state in February promoting the administration's economic agenda and tax policy. The president was also in the battleground state last month. Jeff Manasso, Fox News.
1: Former Wisconsin Judge Hannah Duncan must pay a $5,000 fine, but has been spared prison time after she obstructed an ICE arrest of a Mexican migrant by escorting him through her jury room. Duncan was convicted of felony obstruction in December. She resigned her judgeship in January. A social media site wants you to make better videos.
2: X, formerly Twitter, has long battled many of its higher profile creator accounts' use of stealing and reusing videos first posted by others. In the social media rat race, this amounts to lost revenues for the striving, yet-to-be-established creator. Now, X's iOS app allows users to make instant reaction videos to content posted by others by allowing the user to record themselves addressing audiences with the original video playing behind them. This feature is soon to come to X's Android app. Still not available, however, is a way for X users to report another account for stealing their original material.
1: Fox's Evan Brown. Wall Street, the Dow lost 576. The Nasdaq added 51. The S&P minus 21. I'm Lee Silasera. This is Fox News.
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5: Back with you on Sports Talk Media Network here on a Wednesday night. We're getting over the hump of this week. Getting over the hump Wednesday. Glad you're with us. And coming up, we'll have recruiting for you. Jump into those phone calls, 888-898-2525. Text messages as well, 803-900-4847 for that. And before you do anything else, we've got our next guest coming up, Art Chase, the AD at the Citadel. You know,
6: former PC guy, don't forget that.
5: Yes, he is, but he's Trump that now. He's Trump PC, he's Trump Duke, because he's at the Military College of the South. The people that, protect us year-round here in South Carolina.
6: Indeed.
5: But before that, you weren't with us last night, Bergie, when I totally obliterated a story from the Citadel, which was that they had signed up to play Virginia Tech. Now, there's a little backstory here. So they signed up to play Virginia Tech to open the season August 28th of 2027. So now I cut my grass yesterday afternoon in 98 degree heat and 88% humidity.
6: Smart.
5: So I was pretty delirious. Yeah, I was pretty delirious when I came on the show last night. Plumber can attest. And so for some reason, I thought they had set that game for this year. So I talked at the very beginning about it being coming up this year, and Plummer said, no, it's 27. I said, what do you mean? So, yeah. And so I had to pay the penalty of a mistake. But there was a second mistake, Plummer, so if you would.
7: I enjoy it a lot, Phil.
5: Yeah, there was a second mistake that I didn't discover until I looked at the story a little more closely, because I also said it was a Thursday night. See, I thought it was a Thursday night thing. They had moved the game to Thursday night. But no, it's a Saturday. It's a Saturday, August 28th, 2027. So what's that take us up to now?
7: 2 in July and 72 for the entire year.
5: 2. Okay. There you go. Well, hey, nobody's perfect, are they? Art Chase is about as close to perfect as I can find in the sports business. Welcome in, sir. Great to have you with us.
8: Hey, great to be with you guys. Hope all is well up and everybody's safe.
5: Yes, we are. We are indeed. Whenever we make
8: despite all the errors.
5: Yeah, we make a factual error, the siren goes off, and we're like golfers. We call it on ourselves. You know, if you got to be honest in this business, you know, where nobody's going to respect you. Great to have you with us. As you were rolling along as the AD at the Citadel and things are happening down there, let's begin with this announcement yesterday about you guys playing Virginia Tech. up there in 27, August 28th, to open up the season next year. How'd that come together?
8: Yeah, you know, this business, as you know, Corn, it's all about relationships. And I was fortunate, you know, during my time at Duke for 2.5 decades to forge a bunch of great relationships, and this game coming about, going to Blacksburg for the season opener in 27, is exactly just that. Danny White is the football administrator at Virginia Tech, and he and I are really close friends, and just so happened, you know, as I was trying to put together our 27 non-conference schedule, noticed that they may have an opening, and so we touched base and connected, and he had to have some variables in the equation fall the right way, and we did as well, and then it all came together, and I was able to get a deal done to go up there. To kick off 27, which for those of you that haven't had the opportunity to be in Blacksburg for a football game, it is an elite level experience. It is one that the young men in our program that get to take the field, you know, wearing the Citadel blue and white that day or that night, whenever the game is, will be an experience they'll never forget. It's a great trip for our fans, for the parents of our young people, and it'll be a special day, you know, as most of those games are. As you know, we're going to College Station this year in middle of October. Again, another relationship-based game. Mike Elko, of course, the head coach at Texas A&M, we were fortunate enough to hire as the head coach at Duke University, and then he was with us 2 years before going to College Station. So that's how that game came about. And just creating these moments and these experiences for these young people is certainly a priority of ours.
5: Absolutely. And, of course, everybody knows, too, for a school your size playing these schools, there's the financial factor as well. Were you able to negotiate the sum that you feel like is appropriate to go play these guys? What kind of money are we talking about?
8: Yeah, absolutely, and that's part of it. And the best thing about those negotiations, and honestly, that's probably too strong of a word, again, if the relationship has been cultivated the right way. So we'll go to College Station this year, and that'll be $600,000. And then Blacksburg in 27 will be $500,000. And that's both sides very comfortable with that. Obviously, you know, you've got a $100,000 difference there, but you've also got an airplane ride versus a bus ride. And, you know, so as the economics shake out, very comfortable getting that. And we have to have those games for our ecosystem on the economic side. You know, there's been obviously a lot of chatter now, you know, but talking about college football scheduling, you know, and, you know, these conferences now going from 8 to 9 conference games. Well, that takes away, obviously, a non-conference game. And so it was, okay, you know, are the Power Four schools going to basically freeze out the FCS schools? And so FCS would lose those paydays. Well, I would tell you that this, you know, the day that comes, and I don't know if it's going to be sooner or later, I hope it's never, but the day that comes, it'll be very difficult for FCS football to continue in its current state. You know, those payouts are instrumental to our budget cycle. You know, and you think about, you know, the decision makers, you know, if they're going to sit in the room and say, okay, you know, for TV revenue, for multimedia rights deals, we, the Power Four schools, need to stop playing the FCS schools, you know, those are the ones that are going to essentially, you know, take a big bite out of FCS football. And what that you're doing is you're taking away opportunities for young men to play the great sport of college football. And that would be very disappointing. Again, don't know if that's on the horizon. I certainly hope it's not. But that's a reality that we all have to face right now in the ever-changing world of college football and college athletics.
5: Yeah, it's going to be tough because, like you mentioned, going to 9 league games, and then also they're demanding that they play at least one non-league game against another Power 4 team. So the schedules get very, very tight. Do you find it easier to negotiate with schools outside the state versus negotiating with South Carolina and Clemson about trying to play them?
8: No, it's 6.5 dozen the other. We've mm-hmm. already got Clemson signed up for 28. Obviously would love to play Clemson and South Carolina because those are just, you know, great, you know, simple road trips for us. Mm-hmm. Obviously, our recruiting base starts in the Palmetto State, and you look at our roster, you know, we're going to have a lot of young men who played high school football in this state. So for a lot of reasons, we would prefer to play Clemson and South Carolina. Clemson, we've been on about a 5-year rotation as Clemson rotates through the other FCS programs in the state, which is, you know, fantastic. South Carolina, I know we haven't played South Carolina since, I believe it's 2016. So that's a pretty big gap there.
5: I don't think they want to play you. I don't think they want to have anything to do with you.
8: And that's part of it too. You know, once David slays Goliath, it's tough for David to get that call back from Goliath. And that's reality, and I get it because I've lived that world. The hunter versus the huntee and getting that call back for, you know, a request to play a game, I totally get it. And it's not, a lot of times it just doesn't align, whether mm-hmm. that's a particular administrator, whether that's a particular head coach. And so I never have ill feelings about not getting a game contract done with an opponent that I think is a great benefit for everybody. So it's tough scheduling, and especially in college football, because these schedules are manufactured so far out. It's such a different model than college basketball or college baseball, where it really is year to year and figuring out, you know, somebody's going to say, okay, who are you playing in 2034? Well, shoot, I don't know if I'm going to be here in 2034. I certainly can't tell you who the coach of either of the two schools is going to be. So it's just it's the nature of the business for college football, and just a nuance that's a little tricky.
6: Sure. Senator A.D. Art Chase joining us here tonight on Sports Talk. Art, I want to go back to a point you made about FCS football and the difficulty you sometimes have in scheduling teams, especially Power 4 teams at the FBS level. Also, is there a concern that FCS football is not nearly as attractive because of the amount of teams that have jumped up to the next level? I look at what Coastal and Appalachian State and Georgia Southern have done over the years, and now you see a team like North Dakota State going FBS this upcoming season, and the allure that they're going to be immediately eligible to play in a bowl game, play for their conference championship. How much do you think that hurts the overall product of FCS football?
8: Yeah, I think it's a game of survival, and that's what FCS football has done, you know, for decades now, because you have seen teams, you know, in certain pockets of eras that have left the FCS level to chase goals and aspirations of being an FBS member. While it certainly does it hurt the brand losing a North Dakota State this year? Absolutely. They were the cow ringer. They were the elite program in the entire country, and now they're gone. But you can look at it one of two ways. You can say, oh, wow, woe is us, FCS football, or I prefer to use the other side of the coin, opportunity. Who's going to step up and be the next North Dakota State, or at least try to be, you know, where you have a dominant decade run of championships or championship game appearances? While it does, you know, you lose some star power, sure. It's like when the star of a professional league retires. You know, you lose a little bit, but FCS football is very, very strong. We're fortunate enough to be in one of the strongest conferences in the Southern Conference for FCS football. So while we do take a ding because you lose some of that star power, I think it's very, very strong. It's a great product. It's uniqueness with the fact that we've had the playoff system in place for so long and FBS, trying to now emulate, you know, what FCS has done for a long, long time. I think we're as strong as ever, but certainly, wish the schools that want to go chase that FBS level all the luck in the world. And, hey, maybe we can schedule a game here.
6: All right, I'm not sure there's a coach in the state of South Carolina that Phil and I love or have more respect for than your head coach, Emory Strait, and we just love having him on the program when we can talk Citadel football. What have been your impressions of him since you returned to the Citadel, and what do you think he can do with your program?
8: Yeah, Mo is a special individual, and to be perfectly candid, when Kay and I were looking at this opportunity to come back to the Citadel and return to Charleston, Mo was in that equation. When we were here before, Mo was a player. And then evolved into a member of the coaching staff. So my relationship with Mo goes all the way back to when he matriculated as a walk-on defensive back, way back in the day under Coach Powers. Kept up with Mo. We've communicated a little bit over these, almost three decades. And like I said, he was a part of our equation to come back. And hopefully, I look at my role with the football program as how can I best support him, the coaching staff, and then obviously first and foremost, it always starts and ends with the student athletes. Year four coming up for Coach Drayton and the staff, always looking to get better. You guys know college football as well as anybody. You can have a better team, but that doesn't mean you're going to have more victories in the win column. That's a reality. Because as we're trying to close the gap to the league leaders, right, unless they're coming back to you or staying still, that's a tough gap to close, and that's how we've approached the offseason starting in January. Obviously, everybody knows what happens in January when you start, figuring out what your roster is going to look like based on the transfer portal and who's exiting your program with eligibility remaining, and then who can you acquire to come into your program starting in January and going throughout the spring. So feel really good about where our program is. I know that Coach Drayton, and have 100% trust in him that he's going to treat people the right way. We only have one standard from an administrative standpoint with all of our coaches, and that is treat the young men and women in your program as you'd have your son or daughter treated. And that's a belief of mine philosophically when it comes to building the foundation of a program. It's got to start with family. And if we can do that, obviously there, the tentacles have to be, like we've got to, have an elite ethical compass. We've got to follow the rules and regulations. We've got to abide by the institutional standards. All of that obviously has to take place, but if we can start with our one standard, and I know Coach Drayton is firmly on board, we're going to be okay. We're going to get the right men in the program, whether that's, in the Corps of Cadets or via the transfer portal to fill in the holes like every other college football team has to. But very excited about this coming year. Anytime you return the starting quarterback is a big deal in college football. This will be the first time since Coach Drayton has been the head coach at the Citadel, as I said, year four, that he has the returning starting quarterback. And what that does, it just lowers the temperature a little bit. It lowers the anxiety. And it's not only in the head coach's office or the athletic director's office. It's in the offensive and defensive staff rooms. It's in the locker room. Hopefully, you think it's in the fan base and the support that we're going to have. And so that's a big deal for Coach Drayton, and I think we've upgraded our talent level. It's just a matter of can it all come together starting that last Saturday in August when we go to Spartanburg and play a Southern Conference game to kick the season off against a Wofford team that's going to be ready to go just like we are.
5: Yeah, they're up and coming. You're up and coming. Then you also announced, I think it was this week, about some new suites, some new preferred seating in the end zone, a whole new campaign there to no doubt raise money and also improve the football experience for some of your fans. Tell us more about that. How is that coming along?
8: Yeah, great opportunity for us. We partnered with a group called Revel XP, who specializes in unique premium seating in stadiums. And so what we're going to do in the south end zone, right in front of the Altman Center, is we're going to have 8 on-field suites that basically flank the back of the end zone there. And you touched on it. It's twofold. One, is it a revenue producer? It has to be. And everyone in the country is looking for new and unique ways to create revenue. But secondly, you know, we want to give our fans something to be excited about. Again, everybody in the country, while you're trying to produce revenue, you're also trying to create these experiences. Gone are the days back, you know, Corn, when you and I were young, we just wanted to go to a ball game and have a hot dog and maybe some popcorn and watch the game and see who we wanted to see. It's changed. And so we have to evolve with the times and create these unique experiences for our fans to enjoy the game from a different vantage point. So this is field level. This is, a buffet lunch or dinner, depending on kick time. This is a TV in the suite, so you can, you know, watch the replays when they happen. Or if you need to watch the Duke Blue Devils play on Saturday, then okay, we can accommodate that. But just to provide something unique for our fans, because if the fans don't show up to the games, this, I'm not, curing cancer here with this one. Like, we don't have games, all right? And so we've got to do our part to embrace the fans and the support and give them opportunities for something unique.
5: All right, got a couple more minutes with you. I just wanted to touch on this, and that is, of course, your baseball program is going very strong. You're making progress there, and got an outstanding head coach, and things are going great. The basketball program, you got an excellent coach, there's no question about it. He knows everything there is to know about the Citadel and how things are there when it comes to basketball. But what can be done to help Citadel basketball get back into the hunt there in the Southern Conference?
8: Yeah, again, very similar, approach as with football. How do we close the gap? And obviously what everybody's doing, again, roster turnover. And that's what everybody is experiencing at all levels. And so what we've got to do is we've got to be able to attract the right young men out of high school to come into our program and develop them and keep them best we can. But we've got to use the transfer portal to our advantage. Obviously, we've got some significant selling points at the Citadel. A graduate degree from the Citadel checks every box academically and preparing a young person for life after school. Living in Charleston, South Carolina. Corn, I can't believe you haven't moved to Charleston. As much as you know about Charleston, I mean, this is ridiculous. Well, how long is it going to take?
5: I stole a woman from Charleston. That's all I need.
8: obviously playing in the Southern Conference, we know where we are as a league. And you look at, people are going to say, oh, you're just a feeding ground for Power Four or Group of Five, higher level basketball. Okay, we need to embrace that. You look at Furman's roster. They lost the point guard, the Southern Conference Freshman of the Year, tournament MVP. He's now at Kentucky. The starting center from Furman is now, I believe, at Arkansas. We lost a double-figure score to Butler. So it's okay to embrace that we're right there, and young person comes into our program, has a great year. Okay, if they can double, triple, quadruple, whatever, the money that they're getting, then we've done our job. in that preparation process. We've made that young person a better player. We're always going to, you know, pay attention to the details and make that person a better young man and prepare him for life after college or life after basketball with our strategic and intentional programming with life skills. But reality is we've got to get better. And that starts in the talent pool and finding the right fit for our program. And you touched on it, you know, Ed Conroy is the right person to lead the Citadel basketball program. And no one at this time, nobody can convince me otherwise. But I have to help him. I have to do a better job of allowing him to be the best head coach he can be. That's the role of a director of athletics, to support the head coaches and put them in a position to be successful. So we'll do some different things from a resource standpoint, from an investment standpoint. But at the end of the day, you got to score more points than your opponent. And we'll do all the things necessary to put him in a position to be able to do that.
5: Mr. Art Chase, we thank you so much for being
6: with us, man.
5: Great talking to you, and we'll see you. We'll see you down there soon.
8: Sounds good. Come see us. Please let me know if I can do anything for you, and go Dawgs.
5: You got it, sir. And thanks for the invite to move to Charleston. It's not big enough for the corn and the big kahuna in that one market, I don't think.
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19: Weather Channel forecast for the Midlands. Boy, we've had some tough heat and humidity, and it rolls on here Thursday and Friday. There have been some excessive heat warnings coastside for heat indices to 113. 77 degrees with a stray storm tonight. 96 on Thursday and 95 on Friday. Rain chances pick up for us here late this weekend, early next week, with some pretty good rains advertised by Sunday night and Monday, and temperatures coming down in the 80s. I'm meteorologist Scott Lauriemore at the Weather Channel.
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5: All right, time for the recruiting report tonight. Right here on Sports Talk. It is brought to you by Seawells. Bergie, I don't know, were you with us when we had to break the sad news that the luncheon buffet at Seawells is no more? Rest in peace, luncheon buffet.
6: Yes. As a matter of fact, it trumped all the good recruiting that South Carolina did last week. I thought it was the biggest news of the week.
5: I hope so, too.
6: By far.
5: In fact, I thought I drove by there the other day just out of habit, and I saw like maybe 3,000-4,000 people protesting, marching.
6: I don't doubt it. They should.
7: I was
6: we
7: there.
6: We want
7: bring
6: RBF.
7: Back
6: the buffet.
5: We want RBF. Yeah, Plummer was out there, and Pat Daniel. Pat had a can of gravy, and he poured it over his head. Pat poured a bucket of gravy over his head because he was having the meat sweats. So
7: I had a big pan of Italian lasagna on me.
6: See, you just can't drop it cold turkey like this on the Seawells. 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
5: I know. 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That's Seawells, 80 years catering, the best in the business. All right, so South Carolina hasn't even finished up their 2027 class yet. And they're at work on that 2028 class recruiting, which I feel bad for coaches. I mean, you never get a break. I say I feel bad. I mean, yeah, they're well paid. I have no sympathy for them from that standpoint, but the guys never get a break. I imagine even on vacation, if they get a vacation, these guys are working the phones the next class, two classes down the road, because it's gotten now where if you're not first, you're last getting involved with kids. You know, you got to. I see a lot of kids picking programs because, A, you know, the money's good, and, B, they were the first ones to get involved with them. In this case, wide receiver Jet Gibbs, Joseph is his first name, but he goes by Jet, 6'2", 195 in the 28 class, Burlington, North Carolina. He committed to Shane Beamer last night, and he made his commitment public this morning. He visited USC on March 28th. He was also back for a camp in June. The Gamecocks offered on June 2nd. He told us last night, honestly, just relationships with the coaches and me growing up being a South Carolina fan has been my dream school all my life, and I feel at home. Always a great vibe there, so I fit in. I got the feeling that this is where I want to go, and no other school can turn my head, end quote. So that's good for South Carolina. He also had offers from Florida, North Carolina, NC State, Kentucky, Vanderbilt, Wake Forest, Virginia Tech, Rutgers, and others. He also camped this summer at Clemson in North Carolina. He's also one of the top track athletes in North Carolina. Recorded a 40-yard dash speed of 4.33. And he was part of a state championship 400-meter relay team. He's not very good at keeping a secret. So last night, Beamer put out his commitment alert. So I started looking around. Saw some people mentioning Gibbs. So I went over to his social media page. First thing I noticed was he had reposted the Beamer post. So that was kind of the first giveaway. And then on his page, he had a graphic of the Gamecocks on there. And he also identified himself with Gamecock football. So it was pretty much an easy giveaway. But out of respect for him, of course, like we all try to do is let the kid have his opportunity to announce it himself, which he did this morning.
6: But what you're saying is do not trust him with national secrets. This is not a kid that's going to work for the CIA after he gets done with his football career.
5: I would think not. But a good kid. And
6: I'm sure.
5: Looks like a good pickup for South Carolina. One-time USC target linebacker Makai Allen of Ramsey, New Jersey. That's at Don Bosco Prep. I'm thinking Jim Corbett went to Don Bosco Prep, if I'm not mistaken. I'll have to ask him that next time.
7: I think that's what our, what do we call it? The Pick'ems. I think that's what our Pick'ems thing. He says Don Bosco Prep.
6: Yeah, that's right. You're right.
5: I think he did.
6: You sure are, plumber.
5: Yeah. Very good. Anyway. Not Jim Corbett, but Makai Allen is set to make his commitment announcement Saturday. Now, he lists the Gamecocks in his final three with Texas and Texas A&M, but he did not make an official with the Gamecocks. He only visited once this year, and that was for a spring practice in March. He's been projected at Texas A&M, where former Spring Valley and Auburn star linebacker Travis Williams is the associate head coach and linebackers coach. Why South Carolina ever let Travis Williams get out of Columbia is beyond me. They didn't recruit him out of high school. And all he did was go to Auburn and become an SEC linebacker. This is where, I don't know, people get too caught up in sizes. He was undersized, but he went to Auburn and he became an all-SEC linebacker. And then he's become an excellent coach at several different stops around the SEC. Jim Corbett just texted me. Yes, indeed. Go Ironmen.
6: They're the Ironmen? Wow, cool.
5: Don Bosco. You know, it sounds like Don Bosco. It sounds like an Italian restaurant or something, but not a,
6: yes,
5: not a school.
6: With good pizza.
5: Yeah, where are you going to dinner tonight? I'm going to Don Bosco's. How about you?
6: But I'm telling you, Phil, you bring up an excellent point. Don't get immeasurable sometimes. And they do it in the NFL, too. I mean, yeah. Hunter Renfrow, most people would look at him and say, that kid can't play. There's no way he can be an all ACC-type receiver. There's no way he can make it in the NFL. And lo and behold, he did.
5: All right, here's this is an interesting story. We talked about it last night, but then I read more. And so I'm going back to this. And wait till you hear this, Bergie, if you haven't read it already. This is interesting stuff. And so yesterday afternoon, the news came down that Woodruff running back Aiden Gibson announced he was ending his commitment to Penn State and making a new commitment to Rutgers. On top of that, he announced he would forgo his senior season with the Wolverines and reclassify to join the Scarlet Knights in August. Here's what Gibson posted on his X account. Thank you to all the support behind my decisions. Penn State was one of the best opportunities for me, but after a long time thinking, I've decided to part ways with Penn State and have decided to flip my commitment to Rutgers and enroll early. Thank you to my community. Thank you, Penn State, for the amazing opportunity y'all have given me and treated me. Thank you to my community for understanding me and listening to me and understanding everything about me. Thank you for everything and all the support down the road and in the past, end quote. Okay. Well, Blue White Illustrated, which is a Penn State publication, I think it's On3 publication covering Penn State, and they had a story on June 26th that, according to a story by Blue White Illustrated, on June 26th, Gibson posted on TikTok that football no longer was fun for him. Quote, the staff and everything has made me lose love for it all. End of the quote. The report stated that there was an altercation earlier in the month at a 7-on-7 involving Gibson. He was going to be suspended for part of the season. According to the story, after getting wind of this, Rutgers moved back in on Gibson, was able to get him cleared to enroll for this season, and offered a large upfront signing bonus and a car. That's according to that story by Blue White Illustrated. And in our story, on our website, I've posted a link to that entire story if you want to go and read it. So, you know, interesting. Apparently, according to this story, Gibson was ready to give up football at one point before things changed.
6: That's crazy. All the way around. I mean, I'm assuming the staff he's referencing, and correct me if I'm wrong, but I'm assuming the staff is the recruiting staff at Penn State, or is he talking about his high school at Woodruff?
5: No, I think he's talking about his Woodruff staff.
6: Wow.
5: Yeah, I think he's talking about his high school. That's my take. That's mm-hmm. my impression. Something happened there, 7-on-7. Something happened. According to this story, something happened. And according to what Gibson posted on his TikTok. Now, I would have never found this because I have never been on TikTok in my life. Are you on TikTok?
6: I am not.
5: Yeah, Plumber, are you on TikTok?
6: Maybe.
5: Plumber, are you on TikTok?
7: I sure am. But what were they saying about TikTok? I'm confused. They're saying they don't TikTok?
5: No. Pay attention. No, he posted on TikTok that football no longer was fun for him. And he said, quote, "The staff and everything has made me lose love for it all." And the end of that particular quote. And then, as was reported here, some kind of an altercation at a 7-on-7. He was going to be suspended part of the season. Maybe that's what kind of took his love away from it all. But anyway, he found his love again. And according to this, he got a signing bonus and a car from Rutgers. It's amazing how we can talk about this now without flinching.
6: Exactly.
5: Signing bonus and a car. And
6: that's all is the question now.
7: Did he get a Camry or did he get a Mercedes?
5: I'm not sure.
6: Were South Carolina and Clemson not really involved with him?
5: South Carolina was more than Clemson was at one time. And they had him down, and he went down for 7-on-7 in Columbia, and they wanted to talk to him. But they never really moved on him. Mm-hmm. Neither school never really moved on him. They took others. In South Carolina, I think both Carolina and Clemson maybe would like to take one more running back in this class. Maybe not Clemson because they're already at like 24. Right. And they're looking to get two more. You know, Clemson, by the way, since I'll be out of the mix, I guess you could say, to some degree this weekend, but you got Seth Tillman from South Point announcing on Saturday. I think it'll be Saturday night. He's announcing, and it's going to be Clemson. I mean, it's already been reported by Paul Strelo, Tiger Illustrated, already projected him to Clemson, gave him one of his projections. When that happens, it's pretty much 99% over. So Clemson will be getting him. And then there's Seth Williams still out there for the Tigers as well. And he could be announcing any time for Clemson or Georgia. All right, a couple of other things. A story on Chad Simmons on 3 about quarterback Trace Hawkins. It was a story about quarterbacks in the 28 class making decisions or narrowing their decisions. And he writes that Clemson and LSU have moved to the top with 2028 quarterback Trace Hawkins. In basketball, Clemson offered 6'3 Josh Tyson of Westchester, Ohio. Cincinnati, Ohio State, Virginia Tech, Xavier, they're down for official visits at this point. Michigan State and Penn State have also offered. Also in basketball, and this is, everybody's got to do what they got to do. I hate it for the state because he's the number one player in the state. 6'7", Josh Leonard of Wilson is transferring to IMG Academy.
6: Ugh.
5: Now, he's a top USC and Clemson target and considered, like I said, the top prospect in the state. And, you know, for the two in-state schools, I mean, it makes it a little more difficult when they leave the state like that, you know?
6: No doubt.
5: It's not impossible. It's not impossible because everybody's recruiting nationally. But just when they're in your own state, I think it makes it a little easier. And finally, former South Carolina right-hander Alex Philpott is headed to Florida State in the free agent portal. He's also pitched at Florida. And he is the last, according to John Whittle. Hudson Lee is probably not going to pitch again anywhere. He might. Otherwise, he's the last one unaccounted for. So real quick, all of the Gamecock free agents heading elsewhere looks like this. Third baseman Dawson Harmon to Miami. Right-hander Josh Gunther to Georgia Tech. Left-hander Patrick Dudley to Old Dominion. Left-hander Alex Valentin to Arizona State. Catcher Gavin Braylon to Gardner-Webb. First baseman Bo Hollins to Southern Cal. Left-hander Logan Prisco to Texas A&M. Shortstop K.J. Scobie to Texas Tech. So that was a trade. Scobie, they traded Scobie to get Shouse. Right. Yep. Scobie to Texas Tech, they take Shouse. Josh Gregoire, right-hander, Louisiana Tech. Right-hander Zach Russell, Mississippi State. Right-hander Riley Goodman, Georgia. Outfielder Caleb Hoover, Nebraska. Let's see now. Right-hander Brandon Stone's coming back to South Carolina, so they kept him, but he was in the portal. Right-hander Elijah Foster to Austin Peay. First baseman Will Craddock, Mississippi State. Catcher Reese Moore, Nebraska. Second baseman Jack Reynolds, Louisiana Tech. Outfielder Aaron Jamison, Austin Peay. Infielder Eric Parker to FIU. Right-hander Jake McCoy to Tennessee. Right-hander Connor Ciccoli to NC State. Left-hander Bryce Navarre to Lamar. And left-hander Alex Philpott to Florida State. Clemson. Left-hander Noah Samol to Austin Peay. Outfielder catcher Nate Savoy to Texas A&M. Boy, they hated losing him. Third baseman Jason Fultz to Ole Miss. Infielder Jay Dillard to Austin Peay. Infielder Colin Priest to UCF. Left-hander Talon Bell to UCF. And outfielder Bryce Clavin to Penn State. Have not seen where Ty Daly or Peyton Miller have found new places. And I read where it was reported that Clemson reliever Hayden Simerson would be visiting South Carolina this week.
6: Wow.
5: So he could be one that flips over to going one way or the other down I-26.
6: And so those 35 or so kids you just read off between the two schools, Nate Savoy, to me, still is the one that's baffling. He was going to be, I presume, he was going to be the incumbent catcher. He was going to play every day, obviously. He was going to bat third or fourth for them. That one's strange. I'd love to get to hear, you know, ultimately the backstory as to how he left Clemson and why.
5: Yeah. And then you had the story of Ty Daly, mm-hmm. who they thought was going to be a big home run hitter for them, big offensive weapon since he was so good at Mercer the previous year, hit all kind of home runs and I think RBIs and stuff like that. Never materialized.
6: Nope.
5: And you wonder how much of their NIL budget, how much of their share budget they spent there, you know, to get him to come. That's what happens, though, in this free agent market system. Sometimes you have, you make good decisions and make good good purchases, and sometimes you make bad decisions and bad purchases. That'll do it for recruiting tonight here on Sports Talk. 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All right, we're going to run to our final break. And we have got some news notes to catch up on, some final items to discuss, talk about the rest of the week as well. So we'll hit this break, and we'll be back in just a moment here on Sports Talk.
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0: right, final minutes tonight here on Sports Talk. Let's see if we got anything here in the message box. Message number is 803-900-4847. This is from the 843. Charlie Bussey from South Carolina, still in the draft this week and a top prospect. I think he is in the draft. Mm-hmm. I don't know how people feel about him. I mean, he wasn't listed among the first rounders there, but that's a name to keep an eye on, Berge, because if he's not drafted, does he go back to Francis Marion? Is there a place, you know, it's kind of late in the market season. Is there a place for him to go if he has a chance to go somewhere else? Maybe he would go back to Francis Marion.
1: I don't know. I think a lot of teams would try and find a spot for a 400-plus hitter and 100 runs scored in the season. I think you could find a spot for him, but you're right. That's a fascinating question.
0: And he continues, Mazio Bennett this year will be more featured in Brial's scheme and have a chance for a great year. Oh, is that a question? Well, he's got to. I mean, he's got to step it up over what he did last year. Will he have a chance to be featured? Just depends on how well he's practicing, you know, how well he's getting it done. I see no reason why he can't be a bigger part of their offense and catch some passes. And let's see, Leach on the Gamecock defense, will they use his talents and versatility more in defensive scheme? Yeah, I think he's going to probably start out as a backup corner, and he'll get his opportunity in the rotation there to get some snaps. So DeMarcus Leach, I think you'll probably see him, because he's still a young guy, but I do think you'll see Torian Gray work him in through the rotation. He'll get some snaps back there. I think they like him.
1: Bennett's a fascinating take, though, because, and I told you before the season began last year that Mazio Bennett would catch 10 balls and no touchdowns. I think we'd all be surprised. But he was terribly underutilized last year, so I don't think he can't be more utilized in this year's scheme than he was last year.
0: Mm-hmm. A quick note here from Ray, the Clemson man. Don't need another running back done. So, okay. Yeah, I think you're right. I mean, they got 24 in their class. If they were, well, they get Tillman, that'd be 25. And then if they get Seth Williams, that'd give them 26. That'd probably do it for him, I would think. Well, a great position to be in if you're Dabo Swinney, to be going into August camp and have your class done. Now you just got to hold them together. You know, you just got to
1: go
0: them
1: win
0: together.
1: Games to hold them together. Yeah, you're right.
0: But you wonder, too, you know, as the season wears on and players keep hearing from recruiters and deals are improved and more money's thrown at certain guys, I mean, you got to really feel like you've got a connection between your program and the players to trust that the players are going to stick with a commitment all the way till December the, 18th or 20th, whatever signing day happens to be. That's a long, long time now to nurse these guys. Used to be you could commit them and forget them, but you can't do that anymore. I mean, you got to stay on them. You got to recruit them. The ones in the bag, you still got to recruit them as hard as the new guys you're starting to recruit, because somebody's always still making that call, sending that text message, knocking on that door, trying just to see if the door is cracked there just a little bit.
1: See, this is the problem with the expanded coaching staff, Phil, and all the off-the-field people that the football programs can have now. They've got nothing else to do. That's their only job now, is to recruit 24/7.
0: Yeah. Well, it's a non-stop grind. There's no question about it. Let's see what else we got here. Talked about that. According to our man Ben Portnoy, Sports Business Journal, Kansas is going to announce a 5-year deal with digital finance company Ripple that will feature XRP cryptocurrency patches across all.

0: they're asking for big money. You know, BMW at Clemson, Boeing at South Carolina. It's got to be a big company. Like, you know,
1: yeah.
0: Blanchard spent a bunch of money with South Carolina to put their name on the field. I wonder if that would lead to Blanchard putting their logo on the uniforms as well. Just thinking out loud. That'll do it. I'm gone. Stick with the boys, and y'all have a great week.
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3: Strikes against Iran. I'm Lisa Lacera, Fox News. This second round coming after yesterday's attack by Tehran on civilian ships in the Strait of Hormuz.
4: The president took to Truth Social, stating that this is indeed retribution for the strikes on commercial shipping. And he says if it happens again, it'll get worse.
3: Fox's Mike Tobin in Tel Aviv. President Trump said earlier today the ceasefire between the U.S. and Iran was over, but said he didn't think a full conflict would resume. President Trump now on his way back to the White House after meeting with NATO leaders in Turkey, where Secretary General Mark Rutte gave him credit for allies increasing their defense spending.
5: Rutte praised Trump's efforts to help bolster defense spending over the past year.
6: In total, more than $1.2 trillion. I call this the Trump trillion.
5: Trump's only public denunciation, Spain, long seen as lagging other countries when it comes to defense spending.
7: A terrible partner in NATO. They don't participate, they don't pay.
5: Behind closed doors, Trump said the alliance remains strong and united.
3: Fox's Lucas Tomlinson in Ankara, Turkey. President Trump met with Ukraine's leader Volodymyr Zelensky on the sidelines of the meeting, where he granted Ukraine permission to manufacture Patriot missile defense systems to aid in its war with Russia. The main Democratic Party says it will hold a convention to replace Senate hopeful Graham Platner if he drops out of the race, after a former girlfriend accused of a sexual assault as at least one potential replacement has come forward.
8: Former Maine Senate President Troy Jackson is preparing to launch his Maine Senate bid. The progressive is the only contender backed by Senator Bernie Sanders, who rescinded his Platner endorsement. Jackson believes even with a last-minute swap, Democrats can still beat Republican Senator Susan Collins.
3: Fox's Alexis McAdams. Platner has denied the allegations. 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
9: Temperatures being 30 degrees above average.
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3: A three-judge panel has denied a request from the board of the Kennedy Center to restore President Trump's name to the center while the board appeals an earlier ruling that called the name change illegal. The board had argued the removal threatens to impede fundraising efforts, but the judges found that claim was without the support of specific facts or evidence. The 78th annual Primetime Emmy nominations are in.
11: As expected, The Pitt and Hacks have grabbed the most nominations, with The Pitt getting 25 nominations in the drama category. Hacks followed with 24. Jean Smart landed another nomination for Outstanding Lead Actress in a Comedy Series. The nomination sees Smart closing in on tying an Emmy record currently held by comedy legends Julia Louis-Dreyfus and Cloris Leachman. Michael J. Fox received his first Emmy nomination in a decade for his work on Shrinking, and Rob Reiner got a posthumous nod for his recurring part on The Bear. Mariska Hargitay will host the 78th annual Primetime Emmy Awards, set to air on NBC September 14th. Michelle Polino, Fox News.
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12: It's going to cost more to send first-class mail starting Sunday, when the price of a forever stamp will tick up to 82 cents from 78 cents. The latest in a series of increases, six over the past 5 years, aimed at stemming